0: of intervention of that form.
1: It's now up to the union members to vote and ratify the deal within 30 days. WestJet says it's in the process of resuming flights, but warns it'll take more time to get operations back on track. Thousands of people in BC's Okanagan region remain out of their homes this August-long weekend. Wildfires continue to burn out of control, fueled by dry and windy conditions. Tanya Fletcher has more.
2: There are places where crews still can't safely get in.
3: Okanagan Indian Band Chief Dan Wilson says the Bradley Creek wildfire is still very much active. Conditions too dangerous for crews to go in.
2: There are damaged power lines, unsafe trees, damaged infrastructure and water systems that still have to be looked at. Until that work is done, we cannot safely bring people home.
3: He adds that might mean days and, for some residents, much longer. Gusty winds fanned the flames Friday, triggering a sudden and sweeping evacuation of thousands Saturday. By Sunday, some 5,000 people had been forced from their homes. About 30 kilometers south along the west side of Okanagan Lake, another fire is prompting more evacuations. An expanded order now covers nearly 100 properties, many resort cottages with tourists on what is the busiest long weekend of the year. Tanya Fletcher, CBC News, Vancouver.
1: Thousands of migrants still remain in the Spanish territory of Ceuta after a mass breach of its border with Morocco. Tens of thousands of people were returned last week. But as Jennifer Yoon reports, the fallout is far from over.
4: On a sandy beach in Spain's Ceuta, hundreds have set up camp. They're the last holdouts after some 70,000 migrants rushed the border into the tiny North African enclave. Among them, Kamal Karoum, a 24-year-old from war-torn Sudan, hoping to find a safe haven in Spain.
5: Somewhere that I can be protected.
4: Most of those who swam or jumped the border have returned to Morocco, but thousands still remain, say local authorities. The European Union has called an emergency meeting to discuss the situation.
6: It's very unlikely that anything productive will come out of it.
4: Luna Viva studies how European governments use borders to manage spontaneous migration. The Université de Montréal professor says there's still so much unknown about how and why this happened. Viva says governments must reckon with the root causes of migration, why people are leaving their countries of origin, and Europe's increasing dependence on migrant labor. Jennifer Yoon, CBC News, Toronto.
1: At NASA.
7: I grew up on a cattle farm in Canada. It's a long way from being here with this mission in front of us.
1: That's Canadian astronaut Joshua Kutrick talking about being one of four members of the SpaceX mission to the International Space Station. It's set to lift off September 12th. The mission will see the crew spend 6 months aboard the ISS. Kutrick is from Fort Saskatchewan, Alberta, and says he'll be bringing a special item with him.
7: I'll be taking an old pocket watch, over 100 years old. So I'm a fourth generation Ukrainian Canadian. That watch came over with the first generation when they just homesteaded the place where I grew up. For me, it's really neat to look at that and reflect on just how much has changed in those 100 years, a little over 100 years.
1: The mission will include a Canadian-led study on how space travel affects human health. And that is The World This Hour. For CBC News, I'm Stephanie Skanderas.
8: 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Watch Marco Arop, Femke Bol, Julian Alfred, Faith Kipyegon, and Karsten Warhol push their limits across 15 different events. 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
9: When did the idea of psychopathy emerge?
10: Welcome to Ideas. I'm Nala Ayed.
11: It's an idea that goes far back, at least two centuries. The first or the oldest iteration I've been able to locate is a speech by Benjamin Rush. He's sometimes called the father of American psychiatry. But he proposed there was this disorder where people are ordinarily intelligent and can be quite capable, but they are just not living up to the moral ideals or the moral rules that the society has set. So this is 1786.
10: For more than 200 years, science and society at large have been fascinated and puzzled by individuals whose behavior flies in the face of established social, ethical, and moral standards.
0: A couple of psychologists use the phrase, they know the words but not the music. That's a very good description of the psychopath's language. It's they're reading a script, but the feeling's really, really not there.
12: Psychopaths are what I would call parasitic predators. They find a target, they latch onto it, and they suck everything out of it that they can.
11: So you have this idea of an individual who seems normal on the outside, but they have some very masked and very, very deep problems with socializing.
10: Descriptions of psychopaths from the world of science. Then there are the depictions from the minds of Hollywood screenwriters.
13: The point is, ladies and gentlemen, that greed, for lack of a better word, is good.
10: From the fictional Gordon Gekko in Wall Street.
13: Greed is right. Greed works.
14: Tom is one of those people who takes advantage of people.
10: To the recent chilling small screen take on Tom Ripley.
14: He's taking advantage of Dickie.
10: The grasping, murderous grifter from Patricia Highsmith's 1955 novel, The Talented Mr. Ripley.
15: False IDs, bank letters. What's going on, Tom?
16: I have no idea what you're talking about.
10: And yet, two centuries into the conversation, what we can say for certain about psychopaths is still up for debate.
11: Why is it that we've come out shorthanded? We're talking about world-class researchers. We're talking about powerful methods. We're talking about powerful technologies that have all been invested in this. And why is it that we cannot corroborate all these very, very common claims about psychopathy? We're not searching for a needle in a haystack. We're searching for like a sore thumb that should stick out, right?
9: So do you believe that psychopathy is a zombie idea?
11: I think that there are reasons to believe that psychopathy is a zombie idea.
10: That is psychopathy researcher Rasmus Rosenberg Larsson, the author of Psychopathy Unmasked, The Rise and Fall of a Dangerous Diagnosis. In it, he questions almost everything we think we know about psychopaths. Ideas producer Donna Dingwall spoke to him to find out why.
9: Rasmus Larsson didn't start out as a skeptic. In fact, it was quite the opposite. When he started his research in 2012, he was captivated, as so many of us are, by the inner workings of the psychopathic brain.
11: I myself was deeply fascinated with the idea of psychopathy, and it was only years later that I started to be skeptical about what the field has to say and the idea itself.
9: That skepticism has come with downsides.
11: Go to a dinner party and you say, I study psychopath. Who do you think is going to be the center of attention at the dinner party?
9: You told me you don't tell anyone when you go to a dinner party. Is that true?
11: I mean, I used to, but I don't anymore because the experience is exactly this. People look at you with fascination. When you then tell them that you don't believe it's a thing, then you have a whole other can of worms to deal with. But yeah, it's
9: you don't get invited back.
11: Yeah, exactly.
9: I'm sure you have students who come in and are very excited about the idea of studying psychopaths, and then you squash all of their dreams.
11: Yeah. No, that's pretty much my job in a nutshell. And they do come in throes that wants to study psychopathy. They also want to be criminal profilers and all sorts of things. They open their textbook, and there's a full chapter on psychopathy, all citing those studies that are fascinating and so on, and leave out all the stuff that shows that it's could be the other way around, right? If you are a person who wants to study psychopathy, at least what you should do yourself a favor is to read the research literature carefully. And you should grapple with the fact that none of the claims we make about psychopathy is still not being corroborated. Mm-hmm.
9: Larsson is an assistant professor of forensic epistemology and philosophy of science at the University of Toronto, which makes him uniquely suited to grappling.
11: Forensic epistemologists, there's not many of us around. It's really an individual who is sort of a generalist in the sciences. We train in trying to be able to interpret all sorts of sciences and how to draw inferences from the evidence that, these sciences produce. And then, of course, the forensic element is that we can make some discernments about how this science should or should not be used in, a legal setting.
9: It was a little over a decade ago when Larson began to look more deeply at the quality of academic literature around psychopathy. It's not a coincidence that the broader field of behavioral science was also confronting an uncomfortable truth at the time. I mean, you kind of come to the conclusion that there's a lot of bad science, it seems like. Is that fair to characterize it that way?
11: Yeah, I mean, I don't want to, you know, let my colleagues out hang and dry, but there's an inconvenient fact about behavioral science in general. Behavioral science has an enormous problem of reproducibility or replication of results. This has led to what we today call the replication crisis.
9: The problem of the so-called replication crisis has been widely covered, including by the CBC science program, Quirks and Quarks.
17: There's a famous quote by Sir Isaac Newton that goes, "If I have seen further, it's by standing on the shoulders of giants." This is how science works. It builds upon previous research. But lately, some scientists have been sounding the alarm. They say they aren't standing on the shoulders of giants. They're standing on quicksand. They say there's a reproducibility crisis, that scientists haven't been able to replicate the results of many seminal studies.
11: 90% of all psychopathy research is done in that period. Now, when my research group and I would go out and do research, we actually go a long way to try to identify where these questionable research practices has been implemented in the research. And we find it literally scattered all over.
9: Larson's recent book is a sweeping and systematic review of psychopathy research between 1980 and 2024. The results led him to question whether psychopaths exist at all. The last chapter where you talk about a zombie idea as explaining the lack of scientific progress, but also suggesting that maybe psychopathy isn't actually real. Just kind of talk to me about what a zombie idea is and how it might apply here.
11: A zombie idea is a term that we scientists use for ideas that has been thoroughly falsified. We know they're not real. We know that they're bad ideas, basically. They are dead. That's the zombie analogy. Yet there is still a large part of the scientific community who somehow still adhere to these ideas and find them appealing and worthwhile investigating, right? So the zombie analogy is dead, but still walking around and is very infectious, right? So it keeps infecting new generations of researchers, and then it lives on in the sciences. Extremely rare phenomenon, actually, because science is supposed to be an antidote, and it is, in fact, a very powerful antidote to zombie ideas. If we find evidence against things, we're very quick to give up on these ideas, usually. So sometimes we don't. I don't know if you want me to go into some historic examples, but we could.
9: Give me one.
11: So a good example would be a biological race. Okay, so today we are very adept to talking about races or race, for example, white or Latino, Hispanic, and so on, as a social construct, as something to do with your identity. You don't have to go further back than 20 years or so, 30 maybe, to be a little bit more generous. People thought it was a biological entity, so they thought that the human species had somehow started to evolve into separate subspecies that we called races. That idea was shut down. Now, it took at least 20 to 30 years before the majority of biologists had like thoroughly washed this idea out of their research programs.
9: To understand how Larson came to think of psychopathy as a zombie idea, you need to go back to the time when it first sprang to life. It's something this program explored in detail in a four-part series that first aired on Ideas in 2002. Producer Mary O'Connell spoke to some of the leading minds in psychopathy research. Her series was called Creating Conscience, A History of Treating the Psychopath.
18: For almost 200 years, psychiatrists have wrestled with the idea of the psychopath and the possibility of treatment. 18th century French physician Philippe Pinel was a strong advocate for the humane treatment of the mentally ill. But in his work, Pinel became aware of some patients who struck him as odd, somehow different from the rest. And he coined a term for their condition, manie sans délire, madness without confusion. This was not the psychotic who, suffering a break with reality, believes a large animal in a green suit is at his window. Pinel noticed some patients experienced no hallucinations, voices, or paranoia. He wondered, how could a disorder spare the intellect but attack one's sense of morality? In other words, how could these psychologically intact people, clear-headed in fact, behave in horrific or simply senseless ways?
19: I thought that madness was inseparable from delirium or delusion. But I was surprised to find many maniacs who, at no period, gave evidence of any lesion of the understanding.
9: While Pinel believed there was hope for all patients, another idea soon took hold, that the biology of these patients was both immutable and easily identifiable. That was outlined in a 1930s textbook, The Essentials of Psychiatry.
19: The brain may be abnormally large or small or defective either in part or as a whole. There may be gross physical defects in the development of the eyes, ears, nose, mouth, rectum, and anus. Minor physical defects include abnormal spacing or defective development of teeth, high arched palate, hair lip or cleft palate, webbing of fingers or toes, undistended testicles, and infantile uterus.
18: Other signs of a psychopath, according to ideas at the time, were tendencies towards homosexuality, lesbianism, cross-dressing, or voyeurism. This belief amongst the biology-based thinkers persisted until the mid-20th century. And if the psychopath was a biologically defective creature just born that way, well, the thinking went, psychiatry could do little to help.
9: Post-World War I, a different and arguably the most influential and enduring work on psychopathy emerged from an unlikely source, says Rasmus Larsen. Can you just describe a little bit about who Hervey Cleckley was?
11: Yeah, so Hervey Cleckley, he was not a prolific scholar in any way. He was actually just a working psychiatrist. But he has left this really interesting imprint on the history of psychiatry because his name pops up on some really curious crossroads in mental health research. So psychopathy, the psychopathic personality disorder, is obviously one where he had a lot of influence, and his work has been central to how it's conceptualized and researched today. And his work is still cited today. But he pretty much only has one book on the topic, plus maybe one or two articles.
9: Cleckley was born in 1903 and graduated from medical school around 1929. He began working with World War I veterans at the VA hospital in Augusta, which specialized in mental health issues. It was there Cleckley began documenting their stories. He was fascinated with patients who he described as charming, bright, and charismatic, but lacking in a moral compass. He published a book about his observations called The Mask of Sanity, in 1941.
11: He has these long, what we today call patient vignettes, each patient, and he describes their life in somewhat detail.
20: A boastful man who engaged in frequent forgeries, petty frauds, and brawling. He was as bright as a dollar, smart as a whip, with a mind like a steel trap. However, he suffered an appalling deficiency in understanding personal values.
11: And he describes them why these individuals match onto this diagnosis that he calls psychopathy. And he's giving you real clinical cases that he thinks kind of instantiates this concept.
20: She can lie with the straightest face. And after she's found in the most outlandish lies, she still seems perfectly easy in her own mind. She's not hard or heartless, but she's all on the surface.
11: I obviously don't personally agree with much of what Cleckley says, but I do recognize that this is how you do mental health research. You look out there in reality, you see some facts, and then you try to make sense of those facts.
20: He used a fabricated story of shell shock to manipulate his way into hospitals. he ran entirely naked through the streets of the town.
9: Many of his patients were in and out of both prison and psychiatric institutions. They didn't fit any standard diagnosis.
20: All of the horror is in just this, that there is no horror.
9: Gleckley was not unsympathetic. He saw psychopathic patients as an overlooked population, and he thought there were many more of them among us than anyone believed.
20: I have been forced to the conviction that this particular behavior pattern is found among one's fellow men far more frequently than might be surmised from reading the literature. If the nature of the disorder in question defines itself throughout the course of this work with sufficient sharpness and clarity to be recognizable as a pathological entity, little doubt will remain that it presents a sociologic and psychiatric problem second to none.
9: Despite his compelling prose and dire warnings, the book didn't get much attention on publication, which isn't surprising. The debate over the validity of psychopathy that began in the early 19th century had never really gone away.
11: Maybe controversial is not the right term, but people at least disagreed on what it was. All the way into the 1970s, you see a lot of psychiatrists simply just given it, as you say, the label. This is a wastebasket diagnosis. This is a diagnosis that psychiatrists, they grab onto when no other label seems to be sufficient, right? So this was, of course, a derogatory claim, right? That it's like you shouldn't use it.
9: So were they saying it should be put in the wastebasket, or is that we're just throwing everything we know about it into a wastebasket and as a result it should stay there, I guess.
11: It's kind of both. But you also see a little bit more serious criticisms. So in the 1970s, you see a person like Aubrey Lewis, who was a very prominent psychiatrist in England, in the UK, who said this is the most elusive or poorly defined diagnosis we have at all in our vocabulary. So this is 1974.
9: Larson says today it's somewhat easy to look at Cleckley's attempt to define the disorder through his patient observations and see limitations.
11: Many of his patients were First World War veterans that had come back from battle and combat in Europe. To a modern reader, when you're reading about his patients, you can't help, of course, just notice that these people have like very powerful PTSD from the war that they have just experienced. And some of them are also substance misusers. There are many that have like very, very long history of alcoholism, homelessness, also part of his patients' life, not much stability in their lives, and also have other ailments and or illnesses that they're dealing with.
9: Some early critics suggested Cleckley held stereotypical ideas about male aggression, that he overlooked psychopathic traits in women, although he did add more female patient vignettes in later editions of his book. What I found interesting is that none of the cases he profiles involve particularly heinous or violent crimes. While a few patients commit assaults, they're mainly involved in petty theft, fraud, forgery, and sometimes just breaking societal rather than legal norms.
11: This was actually later becomes a little bit of a rife between psychopathy researchers because Cleckley didn't necessarily think that criminal behavior was like a clear or a common sign even of psychopathic persons because he generally saw them as like just fundamentally disinterested. It was just more like happenstance that sometimes they got involved in criminal behavior. Where later, more contemporary research today would say that criminal behavior is a very central component.
9: What Cleckley did believe was that you could identify a psychopath by studying them. And to that end, he created a list of 16 traits that made up what he believed was the psychopathic personality. It included superficial charm, intelligence, unreliability, a lack of remorse and insight. He said psychopaths are egocentric and incapable of love, but they do not show signs of delusion. He said there's no explanation for their antisocial behaviors.
11: This is probably one of the true innovations that Cleckley brought to this field. You look at Cleckley's 16 trait items that he has described. And if you can find those in your patient, well, then you have good evidence that they are, so to speak, psychopathic, right? That's his idea.
9: Yet when Cleckley died in 1984, he was actually better known for his work on another front, a case study of a female patient who had what was then termed multiple personality disorder, or MPD. He and his colleague, Corbett Thigpen, wrote a book about the woman that became the basis for a Hollywood film.
2: There are three characters in Three Faces of Eve who occupy one body, female. This female is married. This is a true story, the most completely documented case of multiple personality in the history of medicine. The book from which this account was taken.
9: Joanne Woodward won an Oscar for that role in 1957, and the film sparked widespread interest in the disorder among clinicians. Cases exploded again in the 1970s when another doctor's book about an MPD patient she called Sybil was adapted for television. After that, Thigpen and Cleckley expressed concerns that suggestive clinicians were falsely diagnosing patients. Eventually, multiple personality disorder fell out of favor and was replaced by dissociative identity disorder to more accurately reflect the condition.
10: Hervey Cleckley, a doctor from Augusta, Georgia, wrote his list of psychopathic personality traits in the 1940s. It was his attempt to better define the disorder and bring it out of obscurity. He wanted to help the medical and legal systems protect society from the, quote, antisocial, heedless, self-damaging, and irresponsible behavior of psychopaths. His overarching goal was more straightforward. He wrote, "If this book sparks further study of this peculiar status among human beings, I shall be abundantly satisfied." This is Ideas. I'm Nahla Ayed. It would take 3 or 4 decades for Dr. Hervey Cleckley's hope to be realized. But he's now credited with transforming our understanding of the psychopathic mind. It was a Canadian psychologist named Robert Hare who elevated his work in the 1970s and 80s. With more on how that unfolded, here's Ideas producer Donna Dingwall in conversation with University of Toronto professor Rasmus Larsen, the author of Psychopathy Unmasked.
9: He comes up with kind of a checklist around how to identify psychopaths, and that, as you said, catches the attention of this Canadian psychologist, Robert Hare. And so how do their ideas kind of co-mingle and morph, if I can put it that way?
11: Robert Hare, who's a Canadian researcher in the 1970s, looks at Cleckley's work and say, this is really interesting. He has made similar observations, and he tries to build on Cleckley's work. And they exchange ideas. Robert Hare eventually comes up with his own checklist.
9: Robert Hare is in his 90s now and declined an interview for this program. But in the early 2000s, Ideas producer Mary O'Connell visited him at his office in Vancouver for her series, Creating Conscious.
21: This is your interesting office. Lots of character.
22: You mean it's a mess. Complete and utter mess.
23: A life's work is contained in this basement office, information going back to the early days in the 1970s, when Dr. Robert Hare remembers psychiatry had stumbled into a black hole concerning the psychopath. Back then, Dr. Hare was employed at a British Columbia prison, where he recalls the ridicule psychiatrists faced in trying to treat inmates whom prison authorities had written off as just the baddest apples in the bunch. Part of this was, of course, a philosophical difference of opinion over whether certain people should be helped at all. But there was a deeper problem. The entire field of study was in disarray. Dr. Robert Hare says there was no consistent measurement tool for psychopathy in the first place.
9: Hare credits Hervey Cleckley's work from decades before that for helping him impose order on the chaos.
22: All of my early research was based upon his conception of psychopathy as indicated, illustrated in The Mask of Sanity. So we would use The Mask of Sanity, in a sense, as our diagnostic Bible. It worked for 7 or 8 months at the old BC Penitentiary, Maximum Security Institution in New Westminster. I was a lone psychologist in the institution.
9: He saw

0: working relationship in a documentary about Cleckley's life called A Man for All Seasons.
1: I'd correspond with Cleckley and figure out ways of doing things. And initially we thought, well, we'll divide our subject population up into three groups. Those that definitely fit the criteria described by Herbie Cleckley, those that definitely do not, and then somewhere in between. And so this is pretty scientific. We had a three-point scale now.
0: And the American Doctor's work served as a kind of blueprint for the checklist Hare developed to assess psychopaths.
1: This turned out to be a 22-point scale that I first described in a scientific journal in 1980, and it caught on.
0: But the Hare Psychopathy Checklist, or PCL, was designed for scientific purposes to bolster empirical rigor by giving researchers a standardized understanding of the disorder. So Hare was surprised when one of his students seemed to find a new use for the test by following psychopaths after their release from jail. This is what he said on a 2011 National Public Radio report.
1: Did an excellent job of predicting who would commit another offense within the next couple of years. Those who had low scores on the PCLR, about 20 or 25% would be reconvicted within 4 or 5 years. The high group was 80%.
0: Not surprisingly, this caught the attention of people working in the justice system who wanted to use the checklist. Hare initially said no over concerns about how it might be used. But in 1991, he published a revised checklist, the PCLR, and granted permission. After that, use of the PCLR in the Canadian legal system increased. It went up 858% between the years 2000 and 2013.
2: And when I say spike, it's almost like a vertical exponential curve, you see. So from year to year, we just see it exploding. So this is just one indicator, but we also just see clinicians are talking about the PCLR more and more often. We see training courses being offered in where forensic psychologists can go and become like quote-unquote certified in using the PCLR.
0: Hare's checklist is used worldwide, and it's lauded as a gold standard in assessment tools. It uses a scale from 1 to 40. A score of 30 is an indicator of psychopathy. The assessment's become so well known, it's even been referenced in network procedural crime dramas.
3: You're testing to see if I'm a psychopath, aren't you? What makes you ask that? I've taken the Hare, and I've taken the PPI, and I am definitely a psychopath.
0: 2 years after releasing the PCLR, Hare published his first book, Without Conscience, The Disturbing World of the Psychopaths Among Us. It drove more interest in the field. In fact, when Rasmus Larsen read the book on a flight in 2012, it had a big impact on him.
2: I myself was deeply fascinated with the idea of psychopathy, and that was also what drove me into the field.
0: Larsen then read every psychopathy study he could find. By 2015, he was seeing a disturbing pattern.
2: I remember reading some research articles where it was clear to me that there was some overstatements. So there was like this obvious gap between the data that was being reported and the rhetoric that they were using. So I was just like, that's odd.
0: He soon discovered researchers with similar concerns and began working with them. This, as mentioned previously, was when this larger conversation about the quality of scientific studies and the inability to replicate their results was brewing. That's in part what led him to write his book, Psychopathy Unmasked, a reply to Herbie Cleckley's book, The Mask of Sanity.
2: Psychopathy Unmasked is a tip towards Cleckley. The metaphor I wanted to capture with Psychopathy Unmasked is that once you start to pick that apart and look under the mask, everything that has been historically claimed about psychopathy from researchers and clinicians alike just turn out to not have any clear empirical support. As a scientist, you can just say kind of whatever, like eventually we will show that it's wrong. Like science is that powerful, right? Of course, we could say the same thing here if it wasn't for the fact that this is being used in the legal system to impact real individuals' lives, right? If it was just a bunch of academics fooling around at University of Toronto, wherever we are, like it's a little bit, you could be sassy and just say whatever, right?
0: Yeah,
2: like
0: this isn't theoretical.
2: This is not just theoretical work. No, that's the problem.
0: Well, the work

0: isn't theoretical. Larson does use an imaginary inmate to make his point.
1: So if you have a person, let's call him Tom, he has committed an aggravated assault or something along those lines. So all sorts of information is going to be generated about Tom that decision makers down the line can rely on when they make decisions about Tom. And there are all sorts of standard batteries of assessments that individuals like Tom go through. The PCLR is often part and parcel of these sorts of assessments.
0: If Tom is deemed a psychopath, Larson says this is what he may face: harsher sentences, a higher chance of bail and parole being refused, and he's more likely to be put in a higher security prison.
2: In the United States, this diagnosis has also been used to inform capital punishment, so death sentence. And one way to argue for in favor of a death sentence, if you're a public prosecutor, is to make the argument that the individual who has been found guilty does not have any immediate chances for improving. So a PCLR score has often been used to make that argument.
0: In Canada, Tom might be declared a dangerous offender, which comes with an indeterminate sentence. These are all grave consequences. And yet, I can't help asking, isn't going to bat for convicted criminals who've already shown a propensity for violence and who might be psychopaths kind of a hard sell?
3: There's lots of people in the justice system who, it's easy to make a case for why we should feel they've gotten a raw deal, but it's a lot harder in this situation, perhaps.
1: It is. The person who's going to score high on the PCLR is not going to be a person that you want to go out on a date with or have a close relationship with for all sorts of reasons. And there's not going to be much sympathy in the system for that person, whether they are treated wrongly or not, right? I think that's wrong. Like, justice is justice. We should live up to our principles that we set ourselves. But we don't. That bothers me.
0: It bothered him to such an extent that he and his team have spent a decade reviewing studies related to psychopathy to see if the science holds up. Based on that research, his book takes on five core ideas: what we think we know for certain about people like Tom, his hypothetical psychopath.
2: And there are five common claims that are typically being used in the legal system. One of them is that Tom is now going to be perceived as a very high risk or extremely dangerous individual. Meaning that if we compare Tom to any other average non-psychopathic person, we have this assumption that he is now much more dangerous than these other individuals because of his diagnosis. We also, psychiatrists are often assuming that psychopathy is also untreatable. It's a chronic state, meaning that he will remain dangerous for the remainder of his life. We will also make all sorts of assumption about Tom that he has some sort of deprived morality, which of course goes back to the claims about lacking empathy and remorse and so on. We assume that it has some sort of a biological condition. This has often been claimed by researchers that it's a neurological or neurodevelopmental condition. And fifth, psychopathy is not just a label. There's also a sound scientific theory behind it. What is actually how we account for, how we explain this disorder?
3: You start with that psychopathic persons are extremely dangerous, which for most people, I think, seems to be a given.
1: This is for a lot of people a little bit of a non-starter, because they would say in ordinary speech, and there's nothing wrong in thinking about it in this way, but ordinarily people would say, well, if you're not extraordinarily dangerous, you're also not a psychopath, right? And that's all fine and good. But, as a scientist, this is really not the way we do research. What we do is that we say, those people that you claim are a psychopath, let's test how dangerous they are compared to other justice-involved individuals who are not psychopathic, right?
0: To that end, Larson's team reviewed 20 studies to determine how often people the PCLR ranked as psychopaths reoffended after release from jail compared to non-psychopaths. In the vast majority of cases, the psychopaths and non-psychopaths had the same amount of reconvictions.
1: It's a predictor, but this is not what we're talking about. we're talking about whether it's an extraordinarily good predictor, and there the answer is just emphatically no. So we have different risk assessment tools at our disposal. The PCLR is actually not the best predictor of crime.
0: To be clear, that doesn't mean those individuals are not violent or dangerous.
1: We do not mean it compared to, you know, Brian, who lives, in Mississauga and has never done anything. That's not what we mean by saying extraordinarily dangerous. We mean it as a relative claim within the justice-involved population, right?
0: Well, Larson's book uses systemic reviews of literature to test the strength of empirical evidence. He says there is a particular study that deserves attention. It's regularly cited as evidence that psychopaths don't benefit from treatment.
4: The last time Jim Motherall went through these gates, he was a prisoner on his way to Ontario's Oak Ridge Psychiatric Hospital for treatment. What he got instead, he says, was torture.
5: That's where it was right there. This is a place that destroyed a lot of lives, including mine.
4: He spent the decade since leaving Oak Ridge with one wish, that the doctors who subjected him and other patients to years of abusive treatments here would finally face accountability.
0: That's a clip from CBC's The Fifth Estate. The episode told the story of patients who were part of experimental and involuntary treatments carried out at a maximum security forensic mental health facility between 1963 and the 1980s. Oak Ridge in Penetanguishene, Ontario, housed many notorious offenders, some deemed criminally insane. That's where the study took place.
1: It's a study from 1992. These were three in-house researchers. They did not execute a treatment themselves, but they reviewed the data from a treatment program that had been running at their institution for a little bit more than a couple of decades. Perhaps the darkest chapter in Canadian forensic psychiatry. I don't think that's an overstatement. What was happening in the institution was horrid experimentation with all sorts of treatment methods. And they would forcefully inject, you know, really powerful psychoactive drugs like LSD, scopolamine, and so on into patients without their consent. And they would have like very, very horrible programs where they would chain people together, strip them naked, let them like go to the bathroom and sleep for, you know, up to 2 weeks.
0: And there was this kind of idea that you could kind of regress someone back to being a child, and then they would relearn how to have empathy, and there was patients treating patients with this idea that they could, you know, learn empathy, I guess, from as you say, being chained together, having to help each other.
1: Patients were also helping or assisting staff in treating patients, but patients were also involved in writing records at the institution. The data that the researchers took for the 1992 study is actually also produced by patients who were, you know, some of them were schizophrenics and so on. So it's just like a wild, you know, West sort of data set.
0: In 2021, a court awarded 28 former patients just under $10 million in damages. It said the program, which also included sleep deprivation and solitary confinement, amounted to torture. The 1992 study that came out of that time is still being cited today.
1: There are two psychopathic groups. The one received treatment and the other did not. Those who did receive treatment had higher violent recidivism rates compared to those who did not receive treatment. So this was looked at as like a clear sign that not only is there nothing you can do, but you can actually, you know, exacerbate the situation.
0: That was sort of the explanation for why these people who were treated were then going out and reoffending, that psychopaths were so wily that they were actually learning how to outsmart the people treating them.
1: And that became kind of like a mantra in the 1990s. You see it reiterated and discussed in detail in the PCLR manual. It's one of the most cited studies in psychopathy research, right? It's right. Very unfortunate. It's a study should have been retracted many years ago. It's still not retracted.
0: Today, Larson says there is almost unanimous agreement among researchers that psychopaths can benefit from treatment as much as non-psychopathic offenders, and empirical studies have consistently documented positive effects since the mid-90s.
3: For several decades, researchers have also touted studies using machines that measure things like heart rate, brain waves, breathing, and skin reactions in response to various triggers, to back up the theory that psychopaths are cold and unemotional.
6: There is an idea of a Patrick Bateman, some kind of abstraction, but there is
3: as embodied by the character of Patrick Bateman in American Psycho.
6: And though I can hide my cold gaze, and you can shake my hand and feel flesh gripping yours, and maybe you can even sense our lifestyles are probably comparable, I simply am not there.
3: But Larson found the data actually shows that psychopaths' bodies react pretty much the way the rest of ours do to those triggers. There was a similar lack of evidence to support the theory that psychopaths can't control their impulses. One of the other long-standing debates in psychopathy research boils down to nature versus nurture. Is a psychopath born or made?
1: And of course, it makes sense to look in the brain or look at your genetic makeup and so on. One line of research that I review extensively in the book is the MRI, or the magnetic resonance imaging technology, where we can get a peek into a living brain. So is it structurally different? Is it functioning in different ways? Is neurons firing in different areas of the brain in psychopathic persons when they do a certain task compared to controls and so on? We have close to 100 of those studies today. There's nothing that has been replicated clearly in this field.
3: Yet Larson says findings that suggest there's no link between brain disorders and psychopathy are largely ignored in favor of more sporadic findings that support the idea. And those are more likely to be reported by media outlets. And there is no denying our sense of who psychopaths are is shaped by media and popular culture.
7: Just like that, I made $2,000. The other guys looked at me like I just discovered fire.
8: Even better.
7: I was selling garbage to garbage men and making cash hand over fist.
3: The ruthless stockbroker, like the one played by Leonardo DiCaprio in Wolf of Wall Street, is just one example.
7: Their money was better off in my pocket. I knew how to spend it better.
2: We also talk about individuals who are often described as somehow lacking a moral compass, or being morally colorblind, or being without conscience. There's all sorts of terms that are being used.
3: Corporate psychopathy was popularized with the publication of the 2006 book, Snakes in Suits, When Psychopaths Go to Work. It was written by Robert Hare and organizational psychologist Paul Babiak. When Larson looked at the empirical evidence behind the idea that psychopaths lack empathy, he found it lacking.
2: There are 66 peer-reviewed studies that has been published since the 1980s with the sample size, or aggregated sample size, that is quite large. What this research has found is somewhat surprising to a lot of people. Most of it, to put it very briefly, is just null results. But overall, the conclusion here is pretty close to that we can say that maybe this notion that psychopaths lack empathy, well, that is probably one of those that we can say has been thoroughly falsified when we look at this evidence here.
3: Null findings, poor data sets, and spin aside, there still is the very real issue that the criminally involved individuals we label or mislabel as psychopaths still exist. And that raises a lot of questions. For the person listening, it's kind of alarming to think that this structure that we've created for these people doesn't hold up. So then what do we do with them? What are we to make of this being used in our court system? And how can you possibly move away from it? It's a lot to kind of wrap your head around, because you do suggest that, you know, there's an ethical argument not to use the PCLR anymore, and that maybe we shouldn't be categorizing people as psychopaths. So then what do we do with them?
1: I do think that forensic psychologists and psychiatrists, the forensic nurses, so on, they do have an ethical responsibility not to use something like the PCLR, or even use the diagnostic label of psychopathy in their practices. What do we do? now because we are using it. And so people who are, get this label of psychopathy on them, there will be decisions made about them. And sometimes they're going to be based on this idea that they are incorrigible, that they're extraordinarily dangerous and so on because of that label. And in some cases, it's going to be absolutely the case that that person is not going to be really dangerous or incorrigible, right? And that has to stop. It could be in that in some of these cases that the person has been rendered high risk for other reasons. Okay, we can talk about that. But in cases where the psychopathy label is used in this wrong way, and that to me is a case of injustice. There's no other way to really put it.
3: So are you making an argument or is there an argument for just more individualized treatment rather than trying to use a checklist and put someone in a category?
1: I'm advocating for evidence-based practices broadly. It's whatever tools you use or whatever mechanism, framework you're using to inform your decision-making, that has to be based on empirical evidence to the best that we can, right? If you want to select the people who are most prone to benefit from treatment, there are tools for that. If you want to select people who are more prone to violent recidivate, there are tools that are better for that. Right.
3: I mean, I could imagine, and I know this isn't empirical in any way, but someone like Robert Hare or anyone who has, you know, made a career out of doing this kind of profiling saying to you, and I don't know what, you know, all of your experience is, but I've sat across the table from these people and I've analyzed them and I've gotten to know them. And so therefore... I have a better understanding than someone who's just reviewing evidence or you know, criticizing what I've done.
1: I've heard that many times. It's usually not a response that behavioral scientists or even I would say forensic psychologists or practicing would take seriously, because evidence-based practices is indeed also that you should make room for the experience of the clinician. So this is where I specialize. I don't specialize in sitting across the person and interviewing them. I think it might bias my views, so I want to look at the data instead. I think that's much more powerful.
3: The bigger and more philosophical issue at play in all of this, Larson says, is our propensity as a society to label behavior, like violence, that falls outside of what we see as normal. And that goes back to the earliest days of psychopathy research.
1: For example, Benjamin Rush believed if you were drunk and if you did not go to church and you were promiscuous and so on, that was a good sign of psychopathy, right? Today we would say, ah, that's probably just within the realm of normal behavior. And that was pushed towards violence, right? There's something like that stands out when it comes to violence.
3: You write in the book, numerous scholars have pointed out perhaps the most fascinating and terrifying aspect about human violence and destruction is the ease at which ordinary people readily engage in it.
1: Yeah.
3: And so that this is a way of separating ourselves from that idea.
1: Yeah. I think you hit the nail on the head there. I think... we want to tell a story where we are the good guys, right? And those who do unsavory, bad things, there must be something wrong with them. If we want to be serious about human-on-human violence, you cannot ignore the fact that the vast majority of really nasty violence that you see in conflict zones or in organized societies that has not fallen apart due to war, like, is usually conducted often in the name of doing good, or it's just, you know, something that good people are easily capable of doing. It gets really pronounced when you look at genocides. What scholars always point out, and these are not psychopathy researchers, these are anthropologists and so on, what they point out is that genocides are committed by ordinary folks. And they go home and they kiss their children goodnight. They love their husband or wife. And they are ordinary carpenters, electricians, baseball coaches. And they have perfectly capable of loving, hatred, and also killing. That's a scary observation, but it's nevertheless a fact-based observation. Yeah.
3: On a less philosophical note, Larson says he is seeing a shift in how the legal system is assessing these behaviors and using the psychopathy checklist.
1: the anecdotal evidence suggests that there are many forensic psychologists across the world who have stopped using the PCLR. I was recently, for example, together with practitioners from the UK, and they said they had more or less stopped using the tool there. If you look at the hard data, in last year, we published a study where we looked at the use of the PCLR in Canadian court system. Just like in the United States, a very quick explosion in the 2000s. But then the case numbers actually peak in 2013. And then you see that it has turned and now is actually nosediving. It's still very high, but it is nevertheless nosediving.
0: Robert Hare no longer holds the copyright for the PCLR. The consulting and research group he founded, which trained people to use the checklist and got royalties from its use, was sold to another company in 2019. But as for the field entertaining a major rethink on the very idea of psychopathy, Larson knows that it is a tall order.
1: Human behavior is extraordinarily complicated, and it doesn't lend itself easily to scientific inquiry. Like, it's not that easy. And that's really just what we're saying. What critics of psychopathy is saying, that that story you gave us and that idea is far too simplified. Now, today, we can say with confidence that I think you might be wrong about this. Look at the research. Show me the evidence.
0: And he can point to a precedent, and it's one involving Hervey Cleckley, the architect of our modern-day understanding of the psychopath.
2: This would not be the first time that psychiatry or mental health research has been wrong about a disorder. Most recently, perhaps, would be multiple personality disorder, that after several decades of research, we figured out that we had just completely misunderstood this phenomenon, and the diagnosis of multiple personality disorder was eventually discarded by the clinical community. I think that maybe psychopathy might be the next disorder to leave our nomenclature.
8: That's the conclusion of today's episode of Ideas, titled Psychopathy Unmasked. This episode was produced by Donna Dingwall. Thank you to Professor Rasmus Rosenberg Larson, the University of Toronto, Mississauga, Mary O'Connell, the CBC's The Fifth Estate, and the producers of Hervey Cleckley, A Man for All Seasons. Technical production by Emily Chiarvesio and Danielle Duval. Our web producer is Lisa Ayuso. Senior producer Nicola Lukšić. Greg Kelly is the executive producer of Ideas, and I'm Nala Ayed.

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1: Afrobeats to jazz, hip-hop to R&B, wow. Calypso, Kez the Band, Michelle Montano, Bob Marley, Bounty Killer. So we really give all these artists a chance to shine, and the key is in the programming, in making it make sense, and making sure that the music is fluid, a fluid experience.
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2: After his eldest daughter was born, the musician Aquaculture started asking questions about his own roots and realized he didn't have many answers. That search led him through Black history in Nova Scotia back to 1783. He's here to talk about what he learned.
3: From CBC News, The World This Hour, I'm Neil Herland. WestJet flights are airborne tonight after the company reached a tentative deal with the union representing its flight attendants. Their strike lasted just over 24 hours, but it's already affected thousands of passengers. Ina Sadu has reaction.
4: I'm feeling broke and upset and frustrated.
5: Not how Abiha Batul planned to end her mountain getaway in Banff. Even though WestJet flights are taking off again, she paid over $1,000 to get back home to Salt Lake City on another airline. WestJet and the Canadian Union for Public Employees representing its flight attendants have reached a deal, but uncertainty remains for those waiting for the backlog to clear.
6: This agreement represents meaningful progress.
5: QP President Alia Hussein says the details of the tentative deal will not be made public, at least until union members have a chance to look through them. One thing that is clear.
6: It improves on the long-standing flight credit system by recognizing more of the work that cabin crew are required to perform and increasing the compensation for that work.
5: Now it's up to union members to vote and ratify the deal within 30 days. Ina Sidhu, CBC News, Calgary.
3: 130 wildfires are burning across British Columbia, and one of the worst is threatening the Okanagan region. The Bradley Creek wildfire more than doubled in size over the weekend. 5,000 people fled their homes. Strong winds are fanning the flames. Robert Gray is a BC wildfire ecologist. He expects no let-up on those conditions.
7: The fuels were already dry to begin with. That was the heavy fuels because of the drought from last year. There was no precip and not much snowpack, so we've got the perfect storm here, strong winds, chances of lightning, hot, dry, windy is what we don't want, and that's what we're getting.
3: BC officials say this fire behavior is unlike anything they've seen before. South of the border, wildfires in Washington state have triggered evacuation orders for more than 60,000 residents. Chris Maynard is a deputy fire chief in one of Spokane County's districts.
8: That's devastating. It's something we've never seen before. It's a fire that just moved quickly. Firefighters were rushing through there, mainly just trying to save lives while also trying to save homes.
3: Officials say there are some reports of missing people, but no confirmed casualties. Iran says no talks are underway with the United States. U.S. President Donald Trump had suggested negotiations set to take place today were the reason why he called off strikes on Iran over the weekend. Trump claims plans for a massive attack were canceled on the insistence of Saudi Arabia. Cuba's national electrical grid collapsed again today, just as the government was trying to rebuild the system after a countrywide blackout yesterday. The power system has been under severe strain from fuel shortages because of a U.S. oil blockade. The Blue Jays made some strategic moves in hopes of making the playoffs this season while planning for the next. Toronto making six trades, dealing away some big names ahead of tonight's Major League Baseball trade deadline. Philip Lee Shannock has more.
9: It's been a very difficult year for our fans.
10: Toronto Blue Jays general manager Ross Atkins not only says he's accountable, he's making changes he hopes will save the season.
9: Disappointed not to be adding to this group that, you know, we believe in and would much prefer that we were in a position to not be subtracting.
10: That means some emotional exits. Pitcher Kevin Gausman, outfielder Dalton Varsho, and closer Jeff Hoffman, players fans got to know during last season's World Series run. Mike Wilner is a Blue Jays columnist for the Toronto Star. He says the team made some pragmatic moves.
11: the core wasn't going to be touched. This is a team that, you know, pushed all its chips in. The only players who were going to be moved at this trade deadline were players on expiring contracts.
10: The team adds two young right-handed pitchers, Jose Seriano from the LA Angels and Spencer Arrighetti from Houston, plus cash in reserve for free agents in case those playoff dreams come true. Phil Bleshanock, CBC News, Toronto.
3: And that is your World This Hour. For CBC News, I'm Neil Herland.
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1: 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Calypso, Kez the Band, Michelle Montano, Bob Marley, Bounty Killer. 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
2: Hi, welcome to the show. Before we get going today, just a quick disclaimer that the episode you're about to hear is a repeat broadcast. We'll be back with a brand new episode tomorrow, August 4th. I'm Garvey Bailey, and for Tom Power, welcome to Q. Today on the show, there are not a lot of people that can say that they can trace their Canadian ancestry directly back to the 1700s. Lance Sampson, who goes by the name Aquaculture, can, and on his latest album, he does just that. The album is called 1783 and goes deep into Afro-Nova Scotian history, Lance's family history. Our conversation covers a lot of ground. That's coming up. Plus, sometimes feeling super awkward can be just the kind of pressure you need to create the best art. I'll introduce you to musician Tegan Johnson and her alter ego, Neon Schoolgirl. That's also coming up on Q. Glad you're here. All right, why don't we kick things off with some music? Listen to this.

0: am playing my air tambourine. That's Holy by Halifax's own Lance Sampson. There's a good chance you know him by his artist name, Aquaculture. The song Holy is on his new album, 1783. Now, 1783 is an important year for Afro Nova Scotians. The American War of Independence had come to an end, and thousands of Black loyalists arrived in Nova Scotia. It was supposed to be this new, fresh start. Instead, they were met with poor housing, little food, and much less than a welcome. But they weren't discouraged. Black settlements were established across the province. Lance can trace his ancestry all the way back to that moment, and he documents that history and what it all means right now in the present on his new album, 1783. I spoke with Lance from the CBC studio in Halifax. Our conversation covers a lot, starting with how the birth of his daughter inspired him to start digging into their family history, but also stories about what he's discovered about his family history, particularly the story of his great-great-grandfather. Here's our conversation. I believe that this album has a really beautiful start in that the birth of your daughter was a part of this all. You said it was a very emotional day. You cried for the first time in 15 years. Take me back to that. What happened?
1: Well, yeah. So my wife and I, my wife, Julia Hutch, shout out to Jules Annie. Mm-hmm. Our firstborn, her name is Georgina. Mm-hmm. And when she was born, it was a bit of a trip. Like it was a long road, and we got there and, you know, our child was born, and yeah, it was a very emotional time.
0: Yeah.
1: But it wasn't until, like, I would say she was born 2018, 2020. Mm. Wasn't until she was about two where I kind of had in my brain, like, if she was to ever ask me anything, like, you know, culturally related within Nova Scotia, like, she was asking me anything like history, anything about, like, you know, the Black African Nova Scotian identity, I wasn't able to really tell her. I would have been able to tell her, like, some things, like, when it comes to the grandparents and all that. But, you know, I had to really answer that question for myself. So it really started with me understanding that I didn't know much about the history of Nova Scotia through the Black experience. I didn't know much about it. So I wanted to make sure that I was prepared for any of those questions or conversations, because I know that the school system ain't really doing too much in terms of teaching that history and teaching that identity piece. Mm. So I just wanted to make sure I was well prepared for those conversations when they popped up.
0: See, that's amazing that you would think of that for your child and for the next generation. But then you went ahead and turned that into, I want to make this into a creative pursuit. Like, I want to make this into an album. It's not even so much that you're just giving her the information. You have decided to put your creative spin on the whole way of presenting that information. Can you tell me why it was music that you wanted to do this through?
1: So I went on like a little research journey. It was like a year. And I wanted to make sure I touched and went to the places that I'm personally connected to. Like, you know, when I looked at my family tree, connected to a community called East Preston, connected to North Preston, connected to Weymouth Falls, connected to Three Mile Plain, connected to Africville, most certainly. My grandfather was from Africville.
0: Yeah.
1: I wanted to make sure I talked to a lot of the elders from those communities and just asked them certain things about, like, okay, what was it like growing up in your time? Just to kind of contrast it, what it was like for us growing up in this generation. Asked them about, like, you know, because back then, you know, two generations, three generations ago, people were having 13, 14 children.
0: Mm-hmm.
1: So I'm like, what was it like doing? How were people, you know, how were people rallying the troops on that? And just, you know, I was just trying to get like a gauge of what parenting was like, too, because, you know, we don't generally get a blueprint of how to raise kids outside of what we see in our communities and within our parents' way of doing things. So I just wanted to kind of, you know, make that connection. I really wanted to try to build that community back up of like knowledge sharing and just really try to understand what it was like for folks. And again, just really contrast it to now. So that really opened up a lot of information that I gathered and like a lot of like historical elements. And, you know, I tend to, when I get inspired, I write things down.
0: Mm-hmm.
1: Songs start to come. So like it was with these conversations that also opened up itself to a television series. We can't forget about Generations Black Memories in Nova Scotia. We're host and director and creator of that. And that just allowed more conversation to happen over a 3-year period of me doing these interviews and sitting with folks. So like, it just, yeah, it just, I got inspired with like seeing certain things, like seeing a lot of these communities, knowing that they thrived 200 years ago or even just 100 years ago, even just 60 years ago, and just seeing that, you know, they're not as vibrant as they used to. Seeing a lot of these communities that I like, there's a term for them called river lisps. There's a lot of communities out there that, you know, they don't make the map. They don't make the, you know, they're these communities that existed, but, you know, the history kind of washed it away, or they, like, again, they don't make the maps.
0: Right.
1: And like seeing like the older generation, like my grandmother's generation, you know, seeing, having the opportunity to go into these homes and chat with folks and be privileged enough to, you know, be able to ask them questions and receive this information, understanding that generation, man, like there's a lot of them that are just sitting in the house, just waiting for that phone to.
0: They want someone to ask the questions, right?
1: You know what I'm saying? So like I find, you know, I really appreciate who I've become as a person because I'm very curious.
0: Right.
1: I'm very understanding and just like, I'm just, you know, I can talk to strangers for 3-4 hours. Like, you know, that's just my thing.
0: Well, you know what? I'm just so happy that you're sharing all of that with us. I want to play a little bit of music from the album. Let's play the first song on the album. It's called What Are You Saying?

0: What a voice you've got, my friend.
1: Because I lied. That song is fire. Like, I'm telling you right now, man, that song is so good. Shout out to Aaron Costello, man. Aaron Costello produced this whole record.
0: Wow. It's just got layers upon layers. What are you saying? What were you thinking about when you wrote those lyrics and thought about this tune?
1: Well, check this out. This song has an interesting start. So, like, you know, I work with youth. I'm a youth outreach worker, youth support worker. I've been working as that in that role, in that position for the last 3 years. And before I got into that role, I've had the opportunity to do this. I can't remember what it is, but it's basically like an organization teams up with artists and youth that are in care or like, you know, that have an experienced life, and they teamed me up with somebody, young fellas, name's Dylan Young. And Dylan Young gave me a paragraph or so about his life, who he was and where he's at, and I really was like making the connection, like, yo, this is I lived the kind of same way. And I wrote a song about his life, and it just manifested into What Are You Saying. And but as I was writing it, you know, I'm writing in his perspective, but it made it easier because I know that this is, we basically lived the same lifestyle back in the day. Like, you know what I mean? It was just like, I was able to write his story and mine at the same time. And it just made me question, like, you know, how many people similarly have kind of lived in the same way? How many people is this song for?
0: That's
1: you know
0: right.
1: what I mean?
0: That's right.
1: But it's like me, like, what are you saying? Where I'm from over town. And I think that like in Dartmouth and Halifax, like we love to ask people that, like, what are you saying? And it can mean so many different things. It can be like, okay, where are you going? How you doing? Like, you could just say, what are you saying? And it like, or how are you feeling? Like, it just means so much.
0: Mm-hmm.
1: And so it's like, on What Are You Saying, the song, it's like me really trying to give people where I'm at, who I am, like trying to answer the question for myself, what am I saying? And just give that to folks, but also asking them the same thing. Like, what are you saying? This opens up a conversation.
0: It's a cool way to open the album with a conversation starter. That makes a lot of sense. I noticed that on both that tune and on the opening tune, Holy, there is such a deep gospel feel to it. And I wonder about your spirituality and how that plays into this album.
1: Well, I mean, I didn't really grow up in a church. I didn't have that, you know, I didn't have that experience. My mom didn't really grow up in it. My grandfather, on the other hand, he was super, like, you know, he's super faithful. Again, someone who grew up in Africville, he was faithful, but it didn't really resonate with me as I was growing up. I think more my spirit, I was on like more of a spiritual journey, like within, like, you know what I mean? I wasn't really kind of seeking religion for that, but it made me understand too, like, that growing up in the church really makes you a better singer. So, like, sometimes I'm like, man, I wish I had that, man. One thing to understand about this record, too, it's like it's so musically influenced by the music of Nova Scotia. So, like, when you get into, like, the Weymouth Falls or you get into, like, the more rural areas, like, a lot of the music coming out of there was, like, country, bluegrass. But once you get more into the inner city, it's, like, a lot of gospel. And it's a lot of R&B and like hip hop. So like church is very, very prominent, like within the Black Nova Scotian journey. Like there's a church in Upper Big Tracadie that's 270 something years old. Like it's the oldest church in Nova Scotia. And it's just like, you know, faith has always kind of glued the Black community together historically. And it's still very prominent, and I want to make sure that this record really bleeds the musical influences that we have here in Nova Scotia. So that's what you're hearing. You're hearing a lot of that gospel tone
0: right.
1: because it exists and it's so important within our Nova Scotia Black experience.

0: You're listening to Q. I'm Garvey Bailey, and you're in the middle of my conversation with Lance Sampson, also known as the artist Aquaculture. His new album is called 1783, and it's a celebration of Black history in Nova Scotia. This song, Gallows, is particularly personal for Lance because it's about his great-great-grandfather, Daniel P. Sampson, in his final moments of life. This is a story that has hung heavy over Lance's family for generations. And that's where our conversation picks up. Ah, what a tune. Lance, this is a song about your great-great-grandfather, Daniel P. Sampson. And he was convicted of murder by an all-white jury and became the last person executed by hanging in Halifax in 1935. But your grandmother, Carolyn, told you something always felt a little off about his conviction. What did she tell you?
1: So, yeah, I didn't understand how heavy this history was within my family tree up until I got older. And, like, I'm sure my grandmother has always told me and kind of tried to keep it real with me. But, you know, as a young person, you're not really taking those conversations or those teachings serious. Mm-hmm. But, you know, once I really started digging into the family tree and, like, asking my grandmother a lot of questions about just who her parents are and who her grandparents are, she told me the story of her grandfather, Daniel P. Sampson, and the story of that and, you know, these two little boys getting found, unfortunately, dead by railroad tracks. And for some strange reason, her grandfather ended up getting, arrested and convicted for a crime that she knew he didn't do because she was when that case really kind of made the news. Big thing that was put out there by the coroner is that these children, unfortunately, like they got hit by the train. Oh. I was able to connect with my lawyer, David Steves, about, just helping me trying to establish like who his parents were. My lawyer is very great within the archives. And, my grandmother always told me that that the RCMP, you know, they had this statement that they wrote up and they basically wrote it, fabricated it, and said that Daniel P. Sampson couldn't read and write, but they never asked him if he could. And we found out, you know, through David Steves and myself and George Elliott Clark's research and Tim Bousquet's research,
0: right,
1: that, he learned how to read and write Number 2 Construction Battalion. He was able to read and write when he got married to his wife, Rita Sampson, Rita Medley. He had these skills, but he was never asked. And, you know, once we really started digging into this case and, you know, getting the files and really kind of digging in, we found so much more evidence that, you know, really shows that Daniel P. Sampson was innocent. So right now, you know, 90 years later, March 7th, 2025, you put in an application for ministerial review. We're trying to get him exonerated today.
0: Wow.
1: There's a lot of support behind it. And, you know, it's interesting being on this side of the law, you know.
0: Yeah, for sure.
1: But I'm really happy and honored to be, take my grandmother's wishes and execute those. She told me right before she passed away recently in September. She said, the truth got to come out. So that's what we're doing.
0: You know, the truth's got to come out. But his voice actually has to come out as well. And that's what it feels like you're doing in the song Gallows. It comes very much from his perspective. What was it like to embody that voice, voice?
1: It's a lot of energy, man.
0: Like, yeah, I would imagine.
1: You know, so that song actually came about through, a collaboration with a theater company down here. It's called 2B Theater. Christian Berry, Jacob Sampson, Graham Scott, and myself, we got together for like a 5-week kind of workshop and try to figure it out if we can kind of get a show happening. And I wanted to make sure that we paid my great-great-grandfather justice by telling his story and like doing the research there. And it allowed us to really kind of manifest what it would be like in the last moments before Daniel P. went to the gallows. So, you know, we wrote this in his perspective. We also contrasted it with a lot of, some of the injustices, more of the injustices just across Canada in terms of wrongful convictions and, you know, just kind of putting my experience with incarceration within that as well. And just really trying to embody the feeling and emotion that someone would have, you know, in their last moments of being, I can't imagine, you know, I grew up in a system and was involved in a system that, the most you get is life 25, you know what I mean? But you're not mm-hmm. getting hanged to death.
0: That's
1: you know?
0: Right.
1: And Daniel P. Sands was the last person to be hanged at the Halifax Courthouse. He wasn't the last person to be hanged in Nova Scotia,
0: mm-hmm.
1: but he was the last person to be hanged at the Halifax Courthouse. And I'm really, really, you know, honored to be able to take on this work. And, you know, I didn't think I had it in me, but it shows it's building a lot of character in me. And it's really showing, like, you know, the amount of change that I've gone through from, you know, 2015 to now.
0: I want to play another song from the record. It's called Make That Change, and it features Canadian opera star Misha Brueger-Gossman-Lee. Let's hear it.

0: Lance, tell me about writing that song.
1: I think at the time when I first started writing that song, like, it's actually a different version from an original song that I actually collaborated with a friend of mine, James Shaw. And this version is a collaboration between myself and my friend Jackson Fairfax Perry. We kind of, you know, we helped write like what you're hearing there. But, you know, that poem at the very end of this song, that kind of manifested itself once just kind of hearing. I think there was one in the last year or two, like there was an act of violence that happened down Afroville Reunion. You know, the shooting happened, and it was just, you know, it was heavy on my mind because I basically know everybody involved, like, you know what I mean? So, and it just made me realize, like, how much I needed to change my relationship with the street. I needed to change my relationship with, you know, being silent about all these things. And that poem at the end really manifested itself in that way. And I grew up, you know, in Uniac Square, and just down the block, you know, Mulgrave Park, who's also descendants of Africville, so closely related by blood and by family and by experience. But in my generation, we didn't look at each other with that amount of love and community. We looked at each other with a lot of hate. And I feel like in my generation, you know, I don't know what ripple effect happened. I don't know what we were watching. I don't know what we were consuming, but it's like, we're not looking at each other with love and care and compassion anymore. Like, it's just like, it's like neighborhood versus neighborhood, or it just was a really, and I couldn't understand that. I was within it. I survived it, but I was just really trying to make sense of it and make that change. This song features Misha's beautiful voice.
0: Yeah.
1: Because I wanted to really make that connection and that contrast and be to the legacy of opera singers in Nova Scotia. You know, that eerie kind of like voice that you hear. I want to make sure there was a connective tissue to Portia White on this one.
0: Oh yeah, of course.
1: Yes,
0: of course.
1: Because you know how in hip hop they be sampling stuff.
0: Right. You didn't even have to do a sample. You just got the real deal.
1: Absolutely.
0: In there with you.
1: And shout out to Misha, man. Like I wasn't expecting when I hit her up for her to really kind of, you know, come back with, you know, yo, I'm proud of what you're doing.
0: Oh wow.
1: Keep it up. And like it was really great to work with her on this. And
0: it was a super nice surprise to hear her on this album. You know, I want to talk about your name, Aquaculture.
1: Yeah.
0: And I understand that it comes from the fact that you're a plumber by trade. High five for the trades.
1: Thank you.
0: For sure.
1: Finally.
0: In recent years, you transitioned into social work, and now you're a youth specialist and outreach worker for Leave Out Violence. Now, a lot of artists work until they can make a living on their art, but you said it's not your absolute desire to go full time with music. Why are you driven to have a career outside of music?
1: This business and this industry is hard, man. Like this ain't an industry where you can, you know, take 3 months away from your family and think it's going to be good when you come home.
0: Yeah, that's right.
1: It's not an industry that, you know, it's like it's a machine. So it's like I want to make sure that I'm working within the machine in my own terms, in my own way. And I know it's always been a thing and an ask from folks like, oh, when are you going to take music full time? You're ever? Absolutely not.
0: Yeah, it's not the dream.
1: It's not the dream, cuz. And it's like, you know, Canada's huge. It's not easy to tour. It's very expensive. Thankfully, we have, you know, we have funding that comes from our government. And we as artists, we're able to access that. But, you know, I'm someone who loves being home. I love someone who loves being with my family. Mm-hmm. I'm someone who wants to make an impact in my community.
0: Yeah.
1: And there's that thing that are like, well, you got to kind of make your bones elsewhere for people to appreciate you here. I'm just like, nah, man.
0: You don't want that.
1: I need to feel supported from my community and my province in order for me to feel comfortable going out there and representing us. You know what I mean? So
0: right.
1: I want to make my bones here. And I don't feel like I need to, you know, go to Toronto to make a career. Like,
0: right.
1: And I don't feel like I need to go to America to make a career. Like, I know that my province, my city, my people, we got a lot of work to do. And I have to be here in order to contribute to that work and really try to help contribute to shaping the next generation's awareness of identity and awareness of history and awareness of community and that connection.
0: Yeah.
1: You can't do that if you're living in Toronto.

0: I'm Garby Bailey, and for Tom Power, you're listening to Q. You're in the middle of my conversation with the musician Lance Sampson, also known as Aquaculture. Lance is from Halifax, and he has a new record out now. It's called 1783. It's really a celebration of Black history in Nova Scotia. In the first part of our conversation, Lance shared how he's been able to trace his own family history to that time. I'm talking about 1783. And how what he found out inspired a lot of the music on this record. So what you're hearing now is from Lance's very first appearance on Q, a live performance of his original song, Sure. It won the CBC Searchlight competition in 2018, chosen from over 2,000 entries. This was a breakthrough moment in Lance's career and for a song he wrote while serving time in prison. I asked Lance about learning how to play guitar in what he refers to as his time
1: out. I always first preface that, you know, telling a story by saying, like, I wouldn't change a thing. You know what I mean? Like, I think at that time when I went in and I spent that time, I needed to do that because I needed that time to process where I was at in my life. Mm-hmm. I needed that time to process, you know, some of the things that I've been through or I was going through. I had to actually deal with a lot of stuff head on while I was in there, too. So, like, I needed that. If I didn't go in at that time, man, like, I don't know.

0: like this band room, and I was able to rent a guitar and all that stuff, and I had the time to do it. You know what I mean? So I was like, why not? And it was a statement for me to really kind of show people this is where I'm at in my life right now. So I wasn't afraid to bring it out in the yard and people asking me like, oh, you're playing guitar? Yeah, because first of all, we're Scotian, so I can fight. So if you got a problem about me playing the guitar and trying to change my life, then we could go. It doesn't matter to me. Scotians fight. We like to fight, so it's all gravy. But I was able to really kind of hone in and take that time to really learn the basics of guitar. Like, I'm not saying I'm a virtuoso. I'm very, like, instinctual, so it's like I have a good ear. I'm still really trying to learn what I'm playing. Like, I'm not there yet. Like, and sometimes I find it really hard for me to call myself a musician because I'm not where I need to be, where I think I need to be when it comes to, you know, learning my instrument. But my instrument is my voice. You know what I mean? Like, I've really kind of honed in on figuring out how to use it properly and use it for my benefit. But I'm really at a stage in my life where I'd really, really love to learn how to play piano.
1: Oh, okay.
0: Yeah, like we got a family piano at the house, and it just, you know, it just feels so great to to play it. And again, instinctually, I don't know what I'm playing. Yeah. It might sound like I know what I'm doing, but I really don't know. But that, I think that's the next thing I really want to hone in on and really help.
1: There's not just the CBC Searchlight competition, but two of your albums nominated for the Polaris Prize.
0: Yeah, let's make some noise.
1: Right? And last year, you received the Black Artist Recognition Award from Nova Scotia. And with the prizes and the nominations, I'm just curious about how you look at success, how you define success.
0: I don't think I've ever... I don't know if I ever really kind of gave myself the time and grace to answer that question for myself properly. Like, I'm not someone who really cares too much about awards. Mm. Like, when it comes to award systems, like, or that whole machine of that, like, I don't care. Like, what I, but I'm beginning to, change my relationship with that, because I understand that it's not just about me when it comes to this stuff. Like, my grandmother had a collection of all my awards, and she was very proud of that.
1: Right.
0: My children, when they see that, they're very proud of that. My community, when they see that, you know, it gives them the space and the opportunity to be like, yo, I can do that too. So I've changed my relationship with it over the years, but I'm still someone who generally doesn't care too much about that stuff.
1: Mm-hmm.
0: But, you know, Polaris Prize, that nomination, that means a lot to me, those ones, because, you know, that's all about the artistic merit of things. And I think those nods, they really kind of open up, like, when people really see what you're doing differently when you have those nods. You know what I mean? But, you know, Junos, I don't care about that stuff. Like, East Coast Music Awards, I don't care about that stuff. You know what
1: okay.
0: I mean? I care about the impact that I'm making within my community and with my peeps.
1: Yeah.
0: And the impact and the change and I'm just super interested in just being a better human. And, I feel like some of that stuff can be a super distraction. And I've always just kind of used, you know, my career I've made sure that, like, my career and my family and my children have always been, you know, number one first. You know what I mean? I always make sure that I'm showing up to that before anything else.
1: Have you seen the impact that your music has had on people? Do people talk to you about the way that your work has impacted them?
0: The greatest feeling I used to have is when I would have, like, homies from, who are doing time get a hold of my number somehow and call me and be like, man, I heard your song on the radio and this. Like, you know, because I got a lot of homies that I know that I grew up with that are in and out and still in. And I got a lot of homies that are halfway out, still in the street. Like, I'm still kind of, like, connected to the street in that way where it's like, you know, I'm around it. I try to, you know, have conversations with the folks that might be in about just, like, thinking differently about things. And, like, but, like, it's always been great to, you know, sometimes walk down the street and you got the auntie being like, oh, yo, are you the one that's on TV? Like, are you the one that has that Generations Black Memories television series?
1: Oh,
0: and
1: wow.
0: What I break it down to is, like, one time, shout out to George Eliot Clark. Me and George Eliot Clark, we worked on a show

0: together. It was called Five Poets Breaking a Song. Mm. And like all, like intergenerationally, like all these different folks showed up to this show. And I was like, I want that same feeling when I put on a show where I got all intergenerational of Afro Nova Scotians coming together and respecting and understanding the message and the work and really kind of supporting the work. Cause I'm super interested in creating a support system.
1: Mm-hmm.
0: I don't generally care about the fans and the streams and stuff like that. Like, I'm like, I want that support system.
1: Yeah.
0: I'm really trying to rebuild what that connection means and what that community means through this project and through the work that we're doing.
1: Yeah.
0: So I'm really, it seems like it's working and, you know, but I try not to put a lot of bandwidth into that. Like, you know, I still got to go to work.
1: That's right.
0: So,
1: that's,
0: you know,
1: right. Congratulations on the album and thanks for spending the time with us.
0: I appreciate you guys, you know, getting me on here, man. It's been a while since last time I was up here. So I appreciate it. I'm very grateful.
1: That was my conversation with Lance Sampson, or the artist known as Aquaculture. He's very proudly from Halifax and has a new album out right now. It's called 1783. We asked Lance about what song he'd like us to use to just kind of wrap everything up. Here's his pick. It's called Black Doll.

Now, if you've ever struggled with self-worth or these feelings of being on the outside of something you desperately want to get in on, you might relate to Tegan Johnston. Tegan is a musician based in Toronto. And about a decade ago, she was starting out in the music scene in this city. You can picture it, right? Her career was starting to gain momentum. She was making friends with lots of fellow musicians, going out to their shows. And as she started to see her peers succeed, watching them play these big shows from the crowd, some conflicting feelings started to creep in. On one hand, she was excited for where she had landed and what was ahead. On the other hand, some existential questions started to pop up. Will I ever succeed? When will I start to feel like I belong? When will it be my turn? These feelings ended up being the inspiration for her latest single. Take a listen to this.

0: Come on now, how good is that? That's a bit of Neon Schoolgirl by Tegan Johnston. Tegan will be putting out a full-length project later this year. But ahead of that, she dropped by the Q studio to discuss her latest single.
1: Hi.
0: That tune is so lush.
1: Oh, thank you so much.
0: We're going to talk more about the lushness of Neon Schoolgirl. Ooh. But I want to talk for... I read in your bio that you were born in the Yukon.
1: Yeah.
0: Which I love.
1: Yeah.
0: You know, I finally got to make it out to the Yukon a while ago. It's just gorgeous. Beautiful. Yeah. But you were raised between South Africa, Spain, Switzerland, and the west coast of Canada.
1: Yes.
0: Why so much moving?
1: My dad is a geologist.
0: Okay. Mm-hmm. So what was that like? Like touching on all of these spots. What was that like for you growing up?
1: It definitely, I think, shaped my worldview very early on of like, wow, what a big place we all live in.
0: Yeah.
1: And so much going on. You know, I think at times it could be quite stressful and isolating, just kind of jumping around to all these different places. But it also was very, very beautiful to get to see so many places and meet so many different kinds of people at a young age.
0: I wonder about all of the influences of, you know, moving around so much and living in so many different places, how that influences the music that you make. Do you feel those influences in the music?
1: Yeah, I'm not sure that I do directly feel influences of different like cultures or anything like that, but I think that moving around definitely really influenced me as someone who goes into themselves when they're like looking and for something and feeling things.
0: Yeah.
1: 'Cause like no matter where we were, you know, making friends and getting into this new stuff was always a lot, but I could always like, I always had a keyboard. We'd always like rent a keyboard wherever we went and tried to find like a piano teacher. And I always had writing, poetry and all those things. So I think that really occupied a special place in my heart from early on. And that's kind of influenced my trajectory with art.
0: That makes a lot of sense.
1: Yeah.
0: Like, again, it's like a touch point, but it's your own touch point.
1: Totally.
0: Right?
1: It's in here. Yeah.
0: It's right within you.
1: Yeah.
0: So you eventually settle in Toronto. But outside of making music, you teach piano to kids as your day job.
1: Yeah.
0: Oh, nice.
1: It's the best.
0: They can be so inspiring, I'm sure.
1: Every day.
0: I'm wondering if this gig has brought something to your music as well. That experience of just being with kids, has that changed you or changed the way you make your music?
1: Absolutely. Yeah, I think when I started teaching, because I only started a few years ago, I was feeling just for the first time in my life a little not in love with music maybe and a little bit just I couldn't even really understand what it was. It was a really paralyzing kind of feeling I was having. But teaching and seeing kids like develop their own relationship with music for the first time really just brought it back home to me and made me feel like, oh, yes, that's how I used to feel. And that's still so there and so present. So teaching every day, I fall more in love with music every day that I experience that with them. Yeah.
0: And to watch them discover it must be a trip.
1: It's so cool. I was talking with this one kid about like Stranger Things the other day where he's like, oh, do you know what a Juno is? Like, I'm like, yeah, we should find one for you to play. Like, it's just so cool seeing them, experience all that stuff is
0: and
1: really
0: explore.
1: Cool.
0: Oh man.
1: Yeah.
0: there's a saying that being with kids helps you to get in touch with your inner child. And are there moments where you feel like you're just going back to yourself as a child when you're teaching these kids?
1: Yeah, definitely. I think they also serve as a great reminder too that like nothing is set in stone and nothing is so serious. Like and I really try to lead with that when I'm teaching of, you know, there are certain ways that I can teach people how to do things, but sometimes kids are like, I don't want to do it that way. I want to do it this. And I'm like, okay, let's try it. 'Cause you know, there's a million options in life. Mm-hmm. And I think it it reminds me to be playful and joyful in everything I do.
0: Yeah.
1: Yeah.
0: They're so full of possibility.
1: Exactly.
0: At all
1: That's
0: times.
1: The word.
0: And
1: yeah.
0: then as we get older, you're like, nothing's possible.
1: Yeah.
0: Is nothing possible?
1: Yes.
0: Like, what is possible? Right.
1: Totally.
0: So to be around that, like, what a joy.
1: Yeah.
0: I want to talk about your new single.
1: Yeah.
0: It's called Neon Schoolgirl. The video is killer.
1: So cool. Thank
0: it's
1: you.
0: It's so fun.
1: That's awesome.
0: It's so much fun. I read that the idea for the song started back in 2016.
1: Yeah.
0: And you were dealing with something that I think a lot of people deal with, imposter syndrome.
1: For sure.
0: What's the story there?
1: I was in a moment where things were kind of starting to pick up with my career at that point. And I was like just in talks with a label in the States who put out Lucy Dacus's first album.
0: Mm-hmm.
1: And her and I had recently played a show, and she was kind of on this like meteoric rise of her first record. And I was getting to see her play with Car Seat Headrest, mm-hmm. which is another band I really loved, at the Mod Club, which is a great venue.
0: What
1: too.
0: A great venue to see anyone.
1: Everything about that is a great night. I'd go back in a heartbeat. But I think I just... felt myself in a moment of standing by the stage and all the lights kind of coloring me and being near to these people I respected almost as peers in that moment, and just feeling like, oh my God, who let me in here? Like, what am I doing? I don't know how to do any of this. And I think I just said to myself, like, I feel like a neon schoolgirl. Like, I just felt like I feel totally new and naive, but you know, I'm here.
0: Yeah.
1: And that lyric, I think I did write a song with it, but it didn't really stick. But the lyric itself really stuck with me.
0: It's so interesting that the character, I will call her a character of the neon schoolgirl, is at both times feeling an imposter syndrome, but also feeling like, I am here.
1: Yeah.
0: Like, look at me.
1: Yeah.
0: I'm here.
1: Yeah. Exactly. She's torn between both worlds, I would say, for sure. Yeah.
0: It's a really interesting concept, and I'm into it. So you come up with this idea, and then you write the song.
1: Yeah.
0: What is your writing process like? What does that look like?
1: Yeah, well, I've often said this with songs, but this song, I would say especially, was this case of sometimes when I write it just feels like an emotional throw up. It's just like just all coming out. But the circumstances in which I wrote Neon Schoolgirl eventually was last January. I had a chance to go to a really cool recording studio in Texas called Sonic Ranch.
0: Okay.
1: That I was like, was just an absolute dream to go there. And the owner really made it possible for me to go there. And it's a place where It's Blitz by the Yeah was recorded. Waxahachie's most recent two albums she did there. Fiona Apple's Cut the Bolt Cutters. Fetch the Bolt Cutters was recorded. So just really like kind of all the ends of my musical tastes, a lot were born there. And so I was there and I had kind of 24-hour access to the studio because we were staying it's literally a ranch. And I wanted to write a song to add to the album while we were there. And I kind of just had that first night because the drummer that I was going to use was coming in the next day. So I was sitting there in the studio like, I don't even know what I'm going to write about. I don't know what I'm feeling. But I was starting to feel that kind of neon schoolgirl. I'm so excited to be here. I'm so proud to be here. But I'm also feeling just so out of place and overwhelmed. And then I was like, okay, it's time for this song.
0: Did it help you deal with your own imposter syndrome?
1: Absolutely. Yeah. I think that first night I was feeling so stressed out in the studio, and I think I just knew, okay, you're going into, you know, 3 days to get this stuff done, and it's going to be really intense, and there's just no time for doubt and stress and also to not enjoy this moment. After I wrote that song, I just felt like, okay, now I'm ready.
0: Yeah. Yeah. Well, it certainly sounds like someone that's ready.
1: Oh, amazing.
0: It absolutely does. Tegan Johnston, you are amazing. Thank you.
1: Thank you
0: Thanks
1: so
0: for being
1: much.
0: Here.
1: Oh my gosh. Thank you for having me. It's a dream.

Tegan Johnson with Neon Schoolgirl. That song is out now, and there is a very cool video that goes along with it. You should check that out. Before that, you heard my conversation with Tegan. That's it for Q today. If you caught the first part of the show, you would have heard my conversation with Aquaculture talking about his latest record. It's called 1783. That record, it turns out, is shortlisted for this year's Polaris Music Prize. That's pretty cool. Tomorrow on Q, you're going to hear my conversation with comedian Maddie Kelly. Maddie is having what we like to call a moment right now. She's been a writer on This Hour Has 22 Minutes, and she just performed stand-up on The Tonight Show with Jimmy Fallon. Maddie will be here to talk about this moment in her career and what sets Canadian comedy apart from any other comedy in the world. That's tomorrow. I'm Garvey Bailey, sitting in for Tom Power. Catch you next time.

0: Ikalaw ni nalat to si CBC nalaw tikungin ni 12:30 a.m.
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4: Ibalya yu tusak sa gay to kate to tao nang kaldunani tusak sa niya tun ulo mi tusak sa kaya na masin niya chow na lalo na kasi CBC

0: From CBC News, The World This Hour, I'm Neil Herland. WestJet and the union representing its flight attendants have reached a tentative agreement. More than 4,000 flight attendants went on strike Sunday. Since the contract dispute began, hundreds of flights were canceled, stranding thousands of passengers. QP President Alia Hussein says details of the agreement won't be released until the union members get a look. She says the deal represents meaningful progress.
1: It improves on the longstanding flight credit system by recognizing more of the work that cabin crew are required to perform and increasing the compensation for that work. Just as importantly, this agreement was reached through the collective bargaining process itself, meaning that the government didn't use Section 107 and any intervention of that form.
0: It's now up to the union members to vote and ratify the deal within 30 days. WestJet says it's in the process of resuming flights but warns it'll take more time to get operations back on track. Thousands of people in BC's Okanagan region remain out of their homes tonight. Wildfires continue to burn out of control, fueled by dry and windy conditions. Tanya Fletcher has more.
2: There are places where crews still can't safely get in.
3: Okanagan Indian Band Chief Dan Wilson says the Bradley Creek wildfire is still very much active. Conditions too dangerous for crews to go in.
2: There are damaged power lines, unsafe trees, damaged infrastructure and water systems that still have to be looked at. Until that work is done, we cannot safely bring people home.
3: He adds that might mean days, and for some residents, much longer. Gusty winds fanned the flames Friday, triggering a sudden and sweeping evacuation of thousands Saturday. By Sunday, some 5,000 people had been forced from their homes. About 30 kilometers south along the west side of Okanagan Lake, another fire is prompting more evacuations. An expanded order now covers nearly 100 properties, many resort cottages with tourists on what is the busiest long weekend of the year. Tanya Fletcher, CBC News, Vancouver.
0: Donald Trump says Iran's options are limited to either a deal or total surrender.
4: This is a last chance for them to sign a good document.
0: The U.S. president is doubling down on his assertion that talks with Iran are underway. That's after Iran insisted this wasn't happening. Since an interim peace agreement collapsed in July, Iran has publicly rejected restarting negotiations. Several times now, Trump has waived the threat of military escalation and backed down over claims of diplomatic progress. The United States is reporting its first deaths linked to cyclospora. Health officials in Michigan say both people who died had significant underlying health conditions. The state is at the center of an American outbreak traced to iceberg lettuce. The infection causes severe diarrhea that can last from a few days to a month. The current outbreak is not affecting Canada, though health officials say travelers to the U.S. should avoid fruits and vegetables for now. NASA is providing more details about the next big mission to the International Space Station. That includes sending another Canadian to space. Sarah Levitt has more.
5: I grew up on a cattle farm in Canada. It's a long way from being here with this mission in front of us.
6: From Fort Saskatchewan, Alberta, to the International Space Station, Canadian Joshua Kuchrick is one of four astronauts heading out on a mission. If all goes well in the lead-up testing, NASA says its SpaceX Crew 13 will be launching on September 12th.
5: We feel very lucky to be the four people climbing onto this rocket to launch, but when we do so, we definitely do so feeling that gratitude.
6: A former fighter pilot, Kuchrick will be the first Canadian astronaut to go on a commercial space flight, a program that has NASA team up with private industry, in this case SpaceX, to get to the International Space Station. Once there in lower Earth orbit, the purpose is to conduct scientific research, but to also do maintenance on the station itself. The crew will be there for about 6 months. Sarah Levitt, CBC News, Longueuil, Quebec.
0: And that is your World This Hour. I'm Neil Herland.
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8: You're listening to an encore presentation of Unreserved. Four times a week, Kirby Nelson makes the two-hour return trip from his home in Morris, Manitoba, to Winnipeg. He makes the drive for the opportunity to flex his Anishinaabe Mohan and level up his language skills.
9: Grew up in the reserve, and they taught us basic stuff, you know, numbers, animals, and the odd words here and there.
8: Kirby grew up in Roseau River, a reserve about 20 minutes from where he now lives in Morris. The average age of fluent speakers in Roseau is 58. Kirby says that if the language in his community's dialect is to survive, it's up to younger second language speakers like him to step up.
9: I would like to kind of bring it back to our community and to the youth to kind of get them inspired and to pick up our language. So that's the main goal.
8: Kirby is part of the first cohort for the University of Winnipeg's brand new Anishinaabe Mohan language program. It's a three-year course that is both a certificate program for those who want the language learning and a Bachelor of Arts in Anishinaabe Mohan for those pursuing a degree.
10: For this program, it's really focused on learning the language, building up your proficiency. Then you could go on to education. We're building more pathways for teachers eventually, but this is what we're focusing on right now, is on the language.
8: And Dag Muldrew is the program coordinator. He says plans for the program only started a year ago, and they were only able to get the word out 1 month before it started up. So he was pleasantly surprised by the full classroom of eager learners.
10: It was so inspiring to see this big group of people, you know, sign up and say, yeah, I can make it work in January. But it's also that's our responsibility now, is to continue on that learning, continue on, build this program out for them as they continue on in their language learnings.
8: Students like Kirby want to be fluent in the language, to build that sense of pride in being able to speak it, and to bring it back to their communities. What are you most excited about learning in this course?
9: Being able to string words together. And speaking and surprising some elders.
8: Danse, Anine, Buju, hello and welcome. This is Unreserved. I'm Rosanna Deerchild. Language is the basis of any culture. It's not just words. Language holds our histories, worldview, our relationships, and even our most sacred laws.
11: Language is spiritual. Language heals.
8: Senapan Thunder comes from a long line of language warriors who fought to retain Heiauewin. She carried the torch by teaching herself Tek to move it forward.
11: It's that language that keeps me vibrant, you know. It keeps me wanting to learn this technology so that I can continue to reach out.
8: For Louisa Fraser, relearning her language was one step in her journey. Going back to university in her 80s to become a language teacher is another.
12: I felt I needed to get as much education as I could, especially in the language, and be able to pass the language on.
8: And sometimes you have to go back to go forward. TPZ Wintolman's family has long been winter count keepers. But in the 1800s, they added something else. A tiny booklet written in the Lakota language that helps unlock the winter count's stories.
13: So they're teaching us much more than language. They're really reconnecting us with our community and collective knowledge that was unfairly stripped from us.
8: Today, language speakers with innovative ways to reclaim and revitalize their languages. Many Indigenous languages face endangerment. Because of colonialism and assimilation policies, at least 40% of the more than 6,700 languages spoken around the world are threatened with extinction. So the United Nations proclaimed the period between 2022 and 2032 as the International Decade of Indigenous Languages. The 10-year plan aims to draw global attention to this critical situation. Almost halfway through the decade, language speakers here on Turtle Island are answering the call. Language speakers like Senapan Thunder.
14: Your Honor, I present you for investiture with the Saskatchewan Order of Merit, Senapan Thunder.
8: In June, a smiling Senapan Thunder received her province's highest honor, Saskatchewan Order of Merit. The award recognized her lifelong dedication to preserving Nehiyaweiwin, the Cree language. Senapan grew up speaking the language in her community, Thunderchild First Nation, and she never lost it. That's in large part thanks to her mother and other language warriors who reclaimed language education in the 70s. And Senapan carries on that language warrior work today. Senapan, welcome to Unreserved.
11: Oh, thanks.
8: As we said, you grew up speaking your language during a time when, you know, when many people were losing language. What was different for you?
11: One of the differences was that we had our own school. And so in the early 70s, when I was in grade 3, we came to school in our own nation. And we had our own mothers that were teaching us language in a classroom. And there were two teachers, educators, along with five parents who were all women. And they were teaching the language.
8: And wonderful.
11: Those other subject areas, I guess.
8: What about in your home? What was the environment like for you growing up?
11: When we were growing up, my parents did not allow us to speak English within our home. We had to always speak Nehiyaweiwin. Mm. And so they would always speak to us in Nehiyaweiwin. And so they also had elders come and visit our home who spoke to us in Nehiyaweiwin. And so, yeah, so they invested a lot of time for us to be active in the language.
8: You know, growing up speaking the language and you know, having that surround you is really special and rare, you know, but then growing up to love it and wanting to learn it is, you know, a different step. How did, you know, your mom who taught the language encourage you to love and want to teach the language?
11: She spent time nurturing that enjoyment in what she was doing. So she enjoyed her work. She enjoyed teaching the language. She taught language to the younger ones. They started kids at 2 years old. and they reinforced the language, started reinforcing the language from there. And then by the time I was up to my age group, which was grade 3, we were doing things like singing songs and playing games with the language. And these were all mothers. All mothers who tried to get their teaching degrees, but at the same time actively teaching their own children plus other children on the reserve.
8: How are they able to do that? What was the challenge in taking, you know, your kids back and putting them in their school that where they learn their language and their culture? Was that a challenge for your First Nation?
11: They had to do it as a collective. That was probably the only way that they could have been successful at that, was to do it as a collective. So out of all the parents on the reserve, there was 85% that pulled their children out of the provincial school system. The fathers gutted out old buildings, like an old home. I know they took down all the walls and that became a classroom. They hauled in a couple old trailers and they took down the walls and both those, and those became classrooms. And a church had all the pews emptied, and that became a classroom. So they managed to convert enough space within our community to provide learning environments for the children that they pulled out.
15: Wow.
11: There was about probably a little over 150 kids that got pulled out of the nearby school. So it was a significant drop.
8: That's amazing. And probably a really little known story, you know, here in Canada that your First Nation had done, you know, taken such a strong step towards, you know, revitalizing, preserving their language. And this is during a time when, you know, residential schools were kind of still around and, you know, two generations of our people had gone through this punitive system. What was the result of that? Do you have a high percentage of speakers now in your community?
11: I believe because of the school that we did have a high percentage of speakers, because a lot of people can understand the language. And so when I'm speaking, if I'm speaking the Nehiyowen in our community, they're picking up on what I'm saying. There's even active speakers. There's a lot of active speakers today in Thunder Child. Mm-hmm. And I believe it's because of the fact that they've put so much supports to preserve their language.
8: Yeah, yeah. You grew up speaking a language. Now you teach it. But you use tech, right? You're carrying on the language using a focus on tech. Why did you want to focus on using, you know, digital methods to teach Nehiyowen?
11: Technology is advancing much faster than we are as Nehiyo language teachers. Having that experience as a Nehiyo language teacher gave me the background of the struggles within the classroom, what's needed in the classroom. So having lived through that experience of engaging students with the language and seeing like their interest also advancing in technology. So I thought, well, you know, I need to get in here. In order to create a sufficient foundation for interest, you know, and that's mm-hmm. all I focus on, is as long as they get interested in the language.
8: Yeah. What are some examples of how you use tech to teach?
11: I have a Wetisuk platform, or Wetisuk umbrella name. So Wetisuk umbrella name, it means help yourselves. And so what I do under Wetisuk is I have a YouTube channel that's called Wetisuk. I create video, and whether I'm doing lessons in colors or whatever aspect of the Nehiyo language, I'm sharing it on a YouTube platform, the recording. So you can actually see my advancement in working with video, because I never used to work with video, but I had to teach myself to work with video. So you can actually see my own advancement with watching those videos on YouTube. The YouTube channel is one way that I share under Wetisuk. Another one is having a website called Wetisuk.com. Under Wetisuk.com, I have two dialects. One is the Y dialect and the other is TH dialect. And what I try to provide there are activities, games, songs, ways to help a learner, ways to practice your speaking or practicing your spoken language. And then I have the audio, the actual audio. I have my mother as the voice on the Wetisuk channel. And she's actually, there's over 1,000 words on that audio site. And she's the one who's saying all of them. So it's her. She's the voice. And then the same thing is mirrored under TH dialect. So whatever I'm doing in Y, I'm trying to do it simultaneously in TH dialect. So that mm-hmm. I'm supporting not only the Y dialect, but also the TH dialect. because we're all facing the same challenges to our language, our dialects, our variations within the dialects.
8: Yeah. So you have basically you're a social media superstar with all your YouTube channels and your Facebook group and your website and all of this ways of you're reaching out using technology. Why do you want to do this? Why do you do this work that you're clearly passionate about and know so much about? But why is it important for you to not just know and retain your language, but to pass it on to the next generation?
11: Always. Believe it, because I'm a romantic. you watch your parents and you watch your grandparents and you watch them continue to really believe that we're entitled to keep our language. We're entitled to teach our children our language. So their sense of entitlement actually became my beacon of hope.
8: Is there a person or a story that you keep, you know, in your heart, in your mind, while teaching this, that really demonstrates how somebody can go from not speaking to being a proud speaker?
11: Oh, my mother is amazing. The understandings that she carries regarding language learning. So she's of the very strong influencer on continually speaking the language and only speaking the language if you want to learn. So your support system, that's all you hear around you is the Nahio language.
8: Mm-hmm.
11: So when you have a support system, and I saw this, and I became related to him as my little brother. But I saw him come and meet my mother at the age of 17. Not a word of, you know, he had no language background. He had no exposure to the language. Yet he came and sat with my mother and my stepfather, and they only spoke the language. So he would come and work with them. He would come and eat with, have supper with them. He would, you know, there was significant amount of time spent with them.
8: Mm-hmm.
11: And when he was in their presence, that's all they spoke was the language to him. So watching him go from 17 years old, and he's a man today, but he is involved in ceremony today. He is providing that ceremonial support to lodges. So he became a very revered member of the ceremonial community, considering he walked in without the language. But it was that those engagement sessions, those early engagement sessions, that early commitment to time commitment, time commitment, mm-hmm. because that's what it is. You need to hear the language. So using technology, I'm trying to provide as much of the language in context within my foundation, because I believe in that concept of four. So within our learning environment, we always have to approach our learning as ceremony, because it becomes part of our ceremonial being. Our mm-hmm. language and language learning becomes part of our ceremonial existence. And that ceremony allows us to fully experience the language so that we can remember it. And so you have your Kakisimuan, you have your Nikamuhta, you know, Nikamuan, you have your Chimuan, you know, Atayukewin, those are those stories. And then you have your Isi Chikewin, which is the actual ceremony. So there's that ceremonial part of praying for your ability to receive, you know, the language and to remember it, you know. And then there's that, the singing part that gives you the rhythm. It gives you that, that beat to engage, because we have a very rhythmic language. When we're talking the language, you can hear the rhythm in it. And kids notice it. When I've taught kids, they've always asked, how come everything rhymes in pre?
8: That's awesome. You know, learning language and teaching language is more than just like, this is the Cree word for tree, or, you know, the direct translation, because there's such a, you know, as you say, it's very rhythmic, it's poetic. Words
11: and the story is there.
8: You know, there's always a story involved. So can you explain how, you know, learning Nihiyawewin helps us understand, you know, the Cree worldview?
11: So within the Cree worldview, and I'm trying to provide this through the Wichisuk platform, those stories are attached to our land. Those land become meaningful in our learning environment because we actually see the physical connection of our language to our land. And so that becomes meaningful. It answers that Achimuan component in learning, right? There's always four aspects of learning. Mm-hmm. It's the only way learning is going to take place, because you know, it's not a, you go from point one to point two, but you're actually, you sing for it, you tell the story for it, now you learn it. Mm. You're going through those four steps all the time in learning.
8: Yeah.
11: So your language learning becomes almost ceremonial.
8: Yeah. And finally, what do you, you know, hope learning Nihiyawewin at home gives Cree families and will help them continue on?
11: I believe having the language for myself, I can only speak from my perspective, my own perspective. Having my language has given me a lot of strength. It has given me a lot of durability. You know, durability, I'm able to meet a lot of challenges. I'm able to meet, I can overcome obstacles because it's that strength that I feel from the language. It's that language that keeps me vibrant, you know. It keeps me wanting to learn this technology so that I can continue to reach out. And I'm trying to extend my arms to families. I'm trying to develop family kits that they can on their end, we chiso, help themselves and prepare on their end. And then on my end, I can prepare the video that will engage the language so that they can hear it in context. So I'm talking about subjects that are in the language, specifically in the language. Your job is to listen and to understand. Mm-hmm. Familiarize yourself with how I use those words.
8: Senapan, thank you so much for your time today. Ganaskamin.
11: Thank you.
8: Senapan Thunder is a longtime teacher and a leader in the revitalization of Nihiyawewin, the Cree language. She is from Thunderchild First Nation. This is Unreserved on CBC Radio 1, Sirius XM, U.S. Public Radio, and Native Voice 1. I'm Rosanna Deerchild. Let's head back to the classroom, where the first cohort of students in the Anishinaabe language program are hard at work.
15: Tony Ellen, Adishinakaz, Mayangan Indudem, Ashke, Ishkanaganing Indunji. I am a classroom teacher. Well, I was a classroom teacher, and I moved into a divisional support role. And at the time, I was an immersion teacher, but in French. And it just came up over and over again within myself. Like, if I'm doing this for French, I want to be able to do this in our traditional languages. My biggest hope, it is a little bit selfish, you know, it starts with me and my understanding of who I am, who we are, and where we come from, and those sacred teachings, traditional stories, and legends, and being able to understand them in the language that they're told. So that's where it starts. That's my hope for me. But along with that, as a teacher, as an educator, everything that I do is for our youth. Any way that I can connect them to who they are and help them with identity exploration, I will do that.
8: That is Tony Ellen, one of the students in the University of Winnipeg's first Anishinaabe Mohan language program. She is one of the language learners and warriors, ensuring their traditional languages survive and thrive. This is Unreserved on CBC Radio 1, Sirius XM, U.S. Public Radio, and Native Voice 1. I'm Rosanna Deerchild. Today, using tech, tradition, and tenacity to revitalize Indigenous languages. A winter count marks time not with numbers, but with memory. Each image holds a story of survival, responsibility, and belonging. These are histories lived from the inside and carried forward through generations. Using her family's winter count, Tipizewin Tolman teaches the Lakota language and brings forward stories of community life. Within these teachings are lessons about history, accountability, and what it means to remain connected through language. Tipizewin, welcome to Unreserved.
13: Thank you.
8: First of all, Tipizewin, can you explain what is a winter count?
13: Yes, of course. A winter count is a traditional history-keeping mechanism for predominantly Plains tribes. And it was traditionally drawn on buffalo hide or hide with the introduction of materials and with contact with non-natives. It also began to be drawn on bolts of fabric, such as canvas or muslin. And one pictograph is drawn to represent a significant time or event of the year. So from one winter to the next winter is how our tribes designate it 1 year. And so they, in Lakota or Dakota, the word for winter is also the word for year.
8: A little language nugget knowledge there. Thank you. And how is it different from the way history is usually recorded, as people understand?
13: Well, in the context of where

0: sharing the stories of the Winter Count. And it used to be community knowledge in terms of that's how we knew when we were born. So we were born the winter of a specific event, whether that's the year Sitting Bull was killed. So that would be like the year 1890. That's how we knew how old we were, how old an individual was, or how far back this event occurred. And so it really was a collective and community knowledge that all of our people experienced.
1: Wow, that is so fascinating. Can you tell us about your family's Winter Count?
0: I come from a Winter Count family on my father's side. My father's grandparents were Winter Count keepers, and they were a few of the last remembered in our current context of Winter Count keepers who still lived in our community. Mm-hmm. So my great-grandparents were both born in the 1870s. They were born in the very end of our free days as people who lived on the land and hunted. My great-grandfather, Eugene Yellow Lodge, he passed away in 1929. So my great-grandmother, his wife, she became the Winter Count keeper. It was significant because she took on a man's role and responsibility and was able to continue that tradition and record stories from our community for those last couple decades that she was alive. Another significant part of their story is coming from Winter Count roles and responsibilities where the pictograph was drawn. They knew the story. They had to practice all day, every day. This was their role and responsibility. And they came into a time where they were forced into what Canada calls residential schools. The U.S., we know them as boarding schools. That was their generation. So they became the first in our family to be forced to attend school. But they were there in this little slice of time in the late 1800s where their instruction was in our language. And so they learned how to read and write in our Dakota and Lakota language. Mm. What they did with that acquired skill of written literacy is in a little book about the size of the palm of my hand, they had a written key descriptor all in our language that corresponded with the pictographs for their Winter Count.
1: That is amazing. And so now that we know what a Winter Count is and how long it's been going on in your family, how do you use it to teach Lakota?
0: I feel like I'm just on the cusp of figuring that out so I could share what I've done so far. And I'm excited because I believe that it is just a drop in the ocean of how significant it is for our people to learn our own language using our own stories that were written by our own people generations ago. So they're teaching us much more than language. They're really reconnecting us with our community and collective knowledge that was unfairly stripped from us. What I really love to do is first talk about the names that are in the Winter Count, which are still community names that have been translated. So my great-grandparents' last name was Yellow Lodge, but that actually came from his actual name. So his name was Wipia Oti, which means he painted his lodge yellow, and that's where they lived.
1: That's way cooler than Yellow Lodge.
0: Yes, for sure. And that kind of happened across the board in our communities. I had to learn and relearn my own language in order to really significantly see and understand the stories, because there's no English in my great-grandparents' Winter Count key booklet. And so there was a time where I felt so sad and overwhelmed, and I felt a lot of grief because I looked at their book and I could not understand it. And I thought of how they had that weight of role and responsibility that they took so serious that they wrote down these stories for our community and for our people, and maybe possibly never envisioning the time 120 some years later that we would become monolingual English speakers and we would not be able to even understand the stories because they're written in our own language. It was a significant moment for me and really kind of a catalyst to keep on learning language.
1: That's amazing that you had to actually learn more of your own language to understand what these records, you know, actually mean. What are some of the other stories that, you know, you've been

0: and sharing as you, you know, explore and unravel the winter count that your family holds?
1: Some of the really significant learning that I've had is the amount of banishment that exists. So when a community member was deemed harmful to the people, they were asked to leave. What that unraveled for me was really understanding how those accountability factors, those structures, boundaries, laws that were really taken from our community and our people. That's what I see as a huge factor for the state that we're currently in, because we are not allowed those accountability factors in the way that we had governed ourselves for thousands and thousands of years. So there's a great harm, not only because of settler colonialism preventing that, but also us embracing those behaviors, those harmful behaviors that have come from settler colonialism that just absolutely would not have been put up with 100, 200 years ago in our communities. You were just asked to leave.
0: So not just family and community history, also systems of governance, accountability, in all documented on this beautiful winter count. Clearly, this is, you know, really important work that you're doing to restore and reclaim the Lakota language. But maybe you can share with me why this work is so deeply personal for you.
1: Yeah, my father is the last living community member who remembers when the winter count was still at his grandparents' house. And he can remember his grandmother adding to it. And with those memories have really been a help to me to understand the true reality and nature of it, because I understand and I'm a part of the reality of our people. And the reality is that we live in a time where so many others have told our story about our people. And then we tend to believe them. And so we romanticize a lot of ourselves. And we begin to believe the stories told about us by outsiders. I used to believe in a really kind of romanticized way that my great-grandmother added to the winter count, and my dad really humanized that for me. And he said, no, she really was nervous about it, anxious about it. She kept practicing. So she would practice on paper over and over. Then she would do the final version, you know, that was going to be on the winter count, you know, that had 120 pictographs before it. So you knew you had to get it right. And he said she would kick us all out of the house. She would really be nervous building up to it. And then she would add to it. She took it very serious that she had to get it right. And these are stories that I believe are missing from those winter counts that were taken from our communities in the late 1800s, 1900s, put away in a museum. The connection isn't there. That story of understanding, that intimacy of how it really was for winter count keeper families. And that's been a significant part of, you know, my dad's memory, as well as him having Alzheimer's. So it's such an amazing time I'm in where my dad has Alzheimer's. He may not remember some things today, but he can definitely remember and reminisce about those times when he was young in the 1940s with his grandmother adding on to the winter count. And when visitors would come with gifts and ask her to see and visit about specific events. And these were, for our community, still horse and wagon days in the 40s and 50s. So having his memory of when the winter count was still in our community is so significant and personal to me. My dad is that, you know, that living connection that we're so fortunate to have. I'm really grateful for that.
0: Yeah. And when you share your winter count, your family's winter count, and tell those stories, how do people respond and react?
1: It's always a mixed reaction. Sometimes there's a resistance to kind of the harsher stories. Like, for example, cannibalism was an event that was also talked about on there. And I've had community members, elders who really resist that and will say, no, our people didn't do that. No, we didn't practice that. And I'll say, well, I'm not going to argue with my elders, but I am going to share what's, you know, on the winter count. And what is clearly a case of cannibalism is on there and is a story to share. And our people, you know, kind of have to wrestle with that. And I really believe that is related to believing the stories told about us. We believe we're kind of the noble natives that would never do such a thing. And the reality is that we were human beings on the earth doing what we had to do to survive on another day.
0: And how do you hope that, you know, your work with the Winter Count and sharing those stories in the original Lakota and Dakota language, how do you hope that that will help, you know, revitalize and reclaim Indigenous languages?
1: I believe that Indigenous people, the original people of the earth and of the land, we have so much good stories to tell. We have so much good stories to glean from each other and to heal from and to support each other on our journey through this wild world that we're currently living in. Our people are, or the natural storytellers of the land, and we are the students of the original teachers, the land, the water, those grandmothers of the moon, all of those original, you know, grandmothers and grandfathers. We're the students and we tell those stories. And so I believe that we're really in a beautiful time of learning how to do that effectively, to tell our own stories on our own terms and our own time from our own communities. So I'm really excited for the future to see our students as storytellers, our teachers as storytellers. And really, that's to me just reconnecting to what we already naturally are.
0: Thank you so much for your time today, Tipiwizin.
1: Thank you.
0: Tipiwizin Tolman is a Lakota language teacher from the Standing Rock Sioux Tribe and a descendant of the Spirit Lake Dakota of North Dakota. 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I'm Rosanna Deerchild. Today, language learners who are breathing new life into endangered Indigenous languages. Let's head back to class, where Benazi Kwe Henry packed up her life and moved 20 hours from her community to fully immerse herself in Anishinaabe Mo'in.
2: Bojo, Benaisi Quest, Indigenous Cause, Mong and Dodem, Kikwanong, Gayabakejanong and Donjaba, Nijing Aigua, Indigenous Madeo, Ojibwe, Potawatomi, Minawa, Odawa, and Dao. So I've been learning the language my entire life, but never to this extent. So I grew up going to ceremonies and hearing the language 4 times a year. I also took like a little bit of language in elementary school and in high school.
0: You seem really excited.
2: Yeah, I'm really excited about this.
0: What are you most excited about learning in this program?
2: I'm really excited to be able to speak Anishinaabe Mo'in in ceremonies. It's also a big goal of mine to open an Anishinaabe Mo'in immersion school that's K-12 that allows children and young people to get education in Anishinaabe thinking, but also to be able to go on to post-secondary after school.
0: That's a great dream. I love it.
2: Thank you.
0: Where did you find that vision in that goal?
2: So my uncle, his name's Jim Dumont, or Onabnese, and so he's from Ontario. During ceremonies last year in the winter, he was talking to the lodge about Anishinaabe children and the goals we look for in the future. And he said that every day that our children are learning English and going to public school, they're losing Anishinaabe thinking. And so it really inspired me to bring change and to give that to the young people in my community.
0: It is the Indigenous Decade for Indigenous Languages until 2032, I believe. So we're almost about halfway through. And, you know, the UN declared that because many of our languages are almost, you know, dying out. Does that concern you? And how do you hope that this will help you to reverse that?
2: It does concern me. A lot of first language speakers have passed on. One of the reasons that I moved to Winnipeg is because there is an abundance of first language speakers here in Manitoba. And in my community, we only have 2 first language speakers. And so it's really scary. And so my nephew was just born in the summer. And so I hope that he can be a first language speaker. He'll be learning from a second language speaker, but still. Yeah.
0: He's going to go to your immersion school.
2: Yes, he is. He'll be my first student.
0: That has been AC Kwe Henry. She is the youngest student in the University of Winnipeg's Anishinaabe Mohan Language Program. Language learners of all ages are finding their way back to language. Just ask Louisa Fraser, who at 87 years old is the oldest graduate in the history of the University of Saskatchewan's Indian Teacher Education Program. As a teacher, she hopes to give students what she was denied at residential school, a chance to learn and experience the world in Cree. Louisa, welcome to Unreserved.
3: Thank you.
0: Take me back to your childhood, Louisa. What happened that made you lose your language for what would be decades?
3: When I was a child, anybody that was age 7 would be sent off to residential school. I went from when I was 7 till I was about 11. And that's where we were forbidden to use our language. Our ceremonies, our songs, everything was forbidden. We couldn't follow our culture.
0: Mm. And what kinds of things, you know, happened there that made you forget your language for a time?
3: We had to learn English. We had to speak English only. And then we had to follow the school, the rules. And we had classes in the morning and we had chores in the afternoon. We were taught a lot of structure. We worked in the dining room, in the kitchen, the laundry, in the sewing room. All the boys worked outside, looked after the animals, the cattle and the animals that were there. And the thing about being there was it took away my culture, my language, my identity. Mm. We were known by a number and we couldn't wear our own clothes. We were issued uniforms as soon as we got there, and our hair was cut off. My braids were cut off, so we all had short hair. It was very different from being at home. A different culture, just a different world for us, eh?
0: Yeah. Thank you so much for sharing that. My mom was also a residential school survivor, and it took her a long time, but she talked a lot about some of the things that went on there. And, you know, the punishment for speaking language was quite harsh for her. When you left school and you still didn't speak your language, what did that disconnection, how did that affect you? You weren't able to speak or didn't want to speak your language to others? Or what was that experience like once you left school?
3: I was around people who were speaking, but I still didn't use my language. I was scared to use it because I was told I couldn't use it. And yet I wasn't around school anymore. It's like my language was blocked inside me. I couldn't bring it out.
0: And when did that change for you? What happened that made you want to, you know, take that block away and reclaim your language?
3: It wasn't until my husband and I, we moved to Saskatoon. Then I started hearing about conversational pre-classes. So I attended those. I started hearing the language more. Then I heard about the First Nations University. They offered Cree classes in the summer months. So I took those classes for 3 summers and I got a certificate in Indigenous languages. I still didn't use my language very much. Just the odd word. When someone was speaking, I understood what they were saying. I remember as a child, all I heard was Cree in my home before I went to residential school. And those words, they stayed in my head. It just was really hard for me to bring them out because of being told I couldn't speak my language. Yeah. That was hard.
0: Yeah. But then when you started to speak again and start, you know, having conversations, what did that feel like to have that sound once again come back into your voice?
3: It showed me that I would be able to eventually speak my language and speak with other people and pass it on. pass it on to others, to my children, or whoever I was acquainted with, whoever was in my circle. I attended a sewing class in the community, and there was a lady there that spoke fluent Cree. So she was our teacher, kind of. So I spent a lot of time with her, listening to her. And she wouldn't speak English, just Cree. And that was part of my learning I got from her.
0: I love that. Can you tell me more about that? I just have this image of these women sitting in a circle sewing and talking Cree. Tell me about that circle.
3: Yes, it was more like a social gathering, but we would bring food with us and share it before we started sewing. We bring some of our own sewing with us, and a place where we did our sewing, they provided sewing machines and fabric. So we all shared what we were sewing. And most of all, she was a storyteller. So she was always telling stories about how she grew up and the things that happened to her, but in Cree.
0: Mm-hmm.
3: So it was a good learning experience from her.
0: Well, that sounds wonderful. When did you decide that you were going to fully commit to learning Cree? You mentioned that you took some classes in the summer and a certificate program. Was it after that that you then went and took another step?
3: I took the Cree classes from First Nations University during COVID. So I took classes online by Zoom. So I think I took about 7 classes, which I was working towards a certificate 2 of Indigenous languages. And then I got that in the fall of 2023. And convocated in June of 2023. And then right after that, I applied for the Bachelor Education Program. And I started in September of 2023.
0: And that was the University of Saskatchewan Indian Teacher Education Program?
3: Yes. ITEP program. Yes, ITEP. And then I finished that in August of 2025, convocated in November.
0: And that was just this past November. So you started learning your language in your 80s, relearning your language in your 80s.
3: Yeah.
0: You got your certificates, 82. You went, I just want to make sure people are clear about how amazing this journey is. And then you just graduated from the ITEP, the Indian Teacher Education Program, at the University of Saskatchewan.
3: That was in May. I graduated from that program. Then I convocated in November 2025 from University of Saskatchewan.
0: Why was it important for you, Louisa, to take all of these steps, this long journey that you've been on in your 80s, to reclaim this language? Why was that important for you?
3: I felt I needed to get as much education as I could, especially in the language, because I know the language is dying off, but not totally yet. So I want to be part of keeping the language alive and be able to pass the language on.
0: Yeah, that's the other half, right? Like, one thing is to relearn it, to reclaim it, to feel comfortable in speaking the language again. But why did you now want to teach it?
3: I want to share what I know about the language so that others can be Cree speakers also.
0: So where are you teaching? You're just waiting for your teacher certificate and you're waiting for opportunities? Is that what it?
3: I have my teacher certificate now. I'm just waiting to hear from some of the jobs I applied for. And the other thing that I'm thinking of doing is planning a conversational Cree class so I could share that in the community. The other idea I had was to get into some program where I could teach the parents to speak Cree then they can pass it on down to their children in the home.
0: We've got to do what we can, right?
3: Yes, that's right. That's right.
0: Well, thank you so much for sharing some of your journey with me today, Louisa.
3: Oh, you're welcome.
0: Louisa Fraser is a member of Mistawasi's Nahiowoc First Nation in Saskatchewan. She is the oldest graduate in the history of the University of Saskatchewan's Indian Teacher Education Program. That's all our time on Radio Indigenous. This episode was produced by Kim Kasher, Rhiannon Johnson, Amanda Geer, and Elena Hudgens-Lyle. 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You can also find and follow us wherever you get your podcasts. I'm your favorite cousin, Rosanna Deerchild, coming at you from Winnipeg in Treaty 1 territory. Ginnanaskamiknawal. Ego Sang.

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1: 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Host Pia Chattopadhyay competes against one familiar voice and one clever listener in a battle of brain games devised by puzzle master Peter Brown. 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The CBC News is next, and then it's the current review.
2: I'm Lauren McGuinness. 2026 is shaping up to be a record-breaking year for many in the tourism industry in Canada, with 6% year-over-year growth. We'll hear from some happy tour operators and from an expert on how to make this boom even bigger. Coming up on the current review.
3: From CBC News, the world this hour, I'm Neil Herland. WestJet flights are airborne tonight after the company reached a tentative deal with the union representing its flight attendants. Their strike lasted just over 24 hours, but it's already affected thousands of passengers. Ina Sadu has reaction.
4: I'm feeling broke and upset and frustrated.
5: Not how Abiha Batul planned to end her mountain getaway in Banff. Even though WestJet flights are taking off again, she paid over $1,000 to get back home to Salt Lake City on another airline. WestJet and the Canadian Union for Public Employees representing its flight attendants have reached a deal, but uncertainty remains for those waiting for the backlog to clear.
6: This agreement represents meaningful progress.
5: QP President Alia Hussein says the details of the tentative deal will not be made public, at least until union members have a chance to look through them. One thing that is clear.
6: It improves on the long-standing flight credit system by recognizing more of the work that cabin crew are required to perform and increasing the compensation for that work.
5: Now it's up to union members to vote and ratify the deal within 30 days. Ina Sadu, CBC News, Calgary.
3: 130 wildfires are burning across British Columbia tonight. One of the worst is in the Okanagan region. The Bradley Creek wildfire more than doubled in size over the weekend. 5,000 people fled their homes. Strong winds are fanning the flames. Robert Gray is a BC wildfire ecologist. He expects no let up on those conditions.
7: The fuels were already dry to begin with. That was the heavy fuels because of the drought from last year. There was no precip and not much snowpack. So we've got the perfect storm here, strong winds, chances of lightning, hot, dry, windy is what we don't want, and that's what we're getting.
3: Officials in BC say this fire behavior is unlike anything they've seen before. South of the border, wildfires in Washington state have triggered evacuation orders for more than 60,000 residents. Chris Maynard is a deputy fire chief in one of Spokane County's districts.
8: That's devastating. It's something we've never seen before. It's a fire that just moved quickly. Firefighters were rushing through there, mainly just trying to save lives while also trying to save homes.
3: Officials say there are some reports of missing people, but no confirmed casualties. Iran says no talks are underway with the United States. U.S. President Donald Trump had suggested negotiations set to take place on Monday were the reason why he called off strikes on Iran over the weekend. Trump claims plans for a massive attack were canceled on the insistence of Saudi Arabia. Cuba's national electric grid collapsed again on Monday, just as the government was trying to rebuild the system after a countrywide blackout Sunday. The power system had been under severe strain from fuel shortages because of a U.S. oil blockade. The Blue Jays made some strategic moves in hopes of making the playoffs this season while planning for the next one. Toronto made six trades, dealing away some big names. Philip Leshanock has more.
9: It has been a very difficult year for our fans.
10: Toronto Blue Jays general manager Ross Atkins not only says he's accountable, he's making changes he hopes will save the season.
9: Disappointed not to be adding to this group that, you know, we believe in and would much prefer that we were in a position to not be subtracting.
10: That means some emotional exits. Pitcher Kevin Gausman, outfielder Dalton Varsho, and closer Jeff Hoffman, players fans got to know during last season's World Series run. Mike Wilner is a Blue Jays columnist for the Toronto Star. He says the team made some pragmatic moves.
11: the core wasn't going to be touched. This is a team that, you know, pushed all its chips in. The only players who were going to be moved at this trade deadline were players on expiring contracts.
10: The team adds two young right-handed pitchers, Jose Seriano from the LA Angels and Spencer Arrighetti from Houston, plus cash in reserve for free agents in case those playoff dreams come true. Phil Bleshanock, CBC News, Toronto.
3: And that is your World This Hour. For CBC News, I'm Neil Herland.
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0: Hello, I'm Lauren McGuinness, and this is The Current Review on CBC Radio 1. Coming up, we'll take a look at Canada's tourism boom. Then, Matt Galloway's conversation with actor and writer Andrew McCarthy on how he got bad at friendship, and then the road trip he took to reconnect. Plus, we reach into the archives for an episode of The Vinyl Cafe with the late Stuart McLean. But we begin with the tentative WestJet agreement. It's one of Canada's busiest travel weekends, and yesterday more than 4,000 WestJet flight attendants walked off the job as their union and the company had failed to reach a deal on a new contract. At the center of the dispute was unpaid work or ground pay. This morning, WestJet and QP, representing WestJet cabin crew, have reached a tentative agreement. John Graddick is a faculty lecturer in aviation management at McGill University. A reminder, we recorded this conversation this morning. What do we know so far about what this tentative agreement entails?
1: Nothing. We've had the union making some general comments about what they think they got in the agreement. I haven't seen it. So it looks to me like, WestJet, in fact, has reached an agreement with the union to recognize at least a portion of the amount of work that they're doing outside of their current pay scale to start paying them. We have no idea what it looks like, but I'm, looking at tradition and how these airlines usually work, it's probably just the start of a process. They didn't get all of their ground pay that they were looking for. They got part of it. So it's a process that's going to take a while to get done.
0: Let's stay on ground pay for a moment, which we've identified as at the heart of this. Tell us what it is and what WestJet flight attendants want to see change.
1: Well, I think that, the rule that, or the methodology that has traditionally been involved is that they get paid 1.5 times the regular hourly rate on a flight when you close the door and open the door. And that extra bonus that you get represented a general application of what the airline and the union in the past agreed would be something that recognizes ground pay. There wasn't anything on the clock and on the paycheck that was specific to ground pay. Now it will start to be part of their check. They'll have a flight time and then they'll have a ground time component on their paycheck.
0: On the company side, what is WestJet's financial position to pay for what flight attendants have asked for?
1: Rumor has it that they're in pretty good shape. We don't know the financials of WestJet. I think the only thing I can say about WestJet is that, there was an offer made about a month and a half ago by the federal government for some a loan to be provided to the carriers for fuel costs, and Air Transat took it, but WestJet did not. So I'm assuming WestJet is in pretty good shape, that they have cash, they have working capital, and there was no need to do this, get this loan from the government. So I think they're in pretty good shape financially, but this strike did cost them. I figure about $10 million, in my opinion.
0: This issue of ground pay was a core issue that got Air Canada flight attendants to go out on the picket line last summer. What did WestJet executives and union leaders learn from that dispute?
1: Oh, I think that, this is inevitable. The ground pay is a way of getting things done that gets, the industry has swung towards that issue, is starting to identify ground pay as being a core element of flight attendant pay. It was I would say it's a tsunami that's going through the industry, and WestJet this morning got swept up in that tsunami as well.
0: So you mentioned $10 million you figure this cost WestJet. The company canceled over 600 flights since Friday. Can you give us a sense of the scale of this disruption to travel in Canada right now? And how long people, we heard some off the top, how long people can expect it to take before flights ramp right up to normal service?
1: Oh, it's going to take a couple of days. WestJet's own statement yesterday was that 250,000 passengers have been affected by the work stoppage so far. And that's, stuff they canceled on Saturday, they canceled yesterday, and they also canceled for today. So there's a significant number of passengers who are going to have to get reaccommodated on existing flights that they haven't canceled. So that's a lot of passengers to put on flights that are already full. So in my opinion, it's going to take them a few days, not only to ramp up the planes are supposedly where they need to be, but it could take a couple of hours to get everybody, you know, to the airplanes and get the airplanes up and running, reinstate those flights, or maintain the flights they've already gotten the schedule that haven't been canceled, and then try to find seats for those 250,000 passengers that got disrupted.
0: Well, let's go out on what obligations WestJet has to those people who have had flights canceled over the last few days.
1: Get them out. Put them on planes, and you've got, you know, the regulations basically said that you had 48 hours to put people on airplanes. That started, you know, with flights on Saturday and Sunday. So they've got commitments that they have to make. They've already bought tickets. People have been flying over the last day and a half on other carriers of whose tickets were bought by WestJet. That's part of that $10 million additional expense. But, you know, and right now, they're not going to be looking at canceling, looking at really protecting those passengers as soon as they can. So even those passengers for this past weekend probably won't get moving until Thursday or Friday of this week.
0: John, I appreciate you joining us. Thanks very much.
1: My pleasure.
0: That's John Graddick. He's a faculty lecturer in aviation management at McGill University. Now, this WestJet labor dispute, now deal, comes in the midst of a tourism boom here in Canada. Travel to the U.S. is still down. War, heat waves, and fires are making many overseas destinations less appealing. So a lot of Canadians are choosing to stay in the country for their summer vacations. Meanwhile, visitors from abroad are pouring in. Many Canadian travel operators are seeing their bookings go way up. Caroline Mongrain is with Great Canadian Trails, which offers multi-day self-guided hiking and biking trips. These stats show Canadian tourism revenue is set to grow 6% year over year. Are you seeing that growth reflected in your bookings?
2: Oh, absolutely. This year, again, will be our biggest year to date. So there's a lot of people on the trails at the moment.
0: What do you think is driving that growth in the Canadian tourism sector?
2: It's a mixture of things. There's obviously what's happening with our neighbor. There's also, we have so much natural beauty around Canada that people want to stay. We don't have anything to envy to the other country at all. We can go from the Rockies to going eating lobster on the Atlantic coast. So we really have everything here that we don't have to travel so far to explore.
0: Tell us a bit about your business, Great Canadian Trails. How does it work, especially self-guided, and where can people go?
2: Well, we offer trips all over the country, so from coast to coast to coast. The self-guided system is really more popular in Europe, so we organize everything for you. We transport all the big luggage, we organize the bike, we reserve all the accommodation, but then you're doing the tour at your own pace. So you can stop as long as you want at that little viewpoint, or you can spend more time at lunch. You know that you don't have to worry about any of the logistics.
0: You also do small group guided tours?
2: Yes, we also do that. There's a lot of places where people are solo travelers and they would prefer to, in that case, join some other people, where it's a bit more difficult to go by yourself. So there is on the Bruce Trail Peninsula that we have very good hiking trip as well, guided in Charlevoix in Quebec and in the Canadian Rockies.
0: What do you think needs to happen to get more people in Canada excited about and to grow this part of the Canadian tourism sector?
2: I feel like the Tourism Board and Destination Canada are really focusing a lot more in the past 2 or 3 years on the natural wonders. We have so much wild space and beautiful areas there. Not much people go. Over-tourism is a big problem in many of the destinations around the world, not just in Canada. So bringing people outside of these hubs, of course, it's a good place to start.
0: Caroline, thank you for speaking with us. Happy trails.
2: Thank you. Happy trails to you as well.
0: Caroline Mongrain is with Great Canadian Trails, which offers multi-day trips all across the country. Joining us now is Tracy Kletel. She's the owner of Painted Warriors, an Indigenous-owned outdoor adventure and tourism ranch located in Mountain View County, Alberta. We just heard from Caroline that business is up. Are you seeing the same thing at Painted Warriors?
3: Yes, we sure are. And in fact, it started a little earlier for us this year. Our peak season is usually June to the end of October, and this year it started in April, so it's definitely up. Most of our clientele are international, and And we're receiving more people who are kind of looking for a quiet space and kind of looking for a reconnection to the land.
0: So, okay, that reconnection and the focus on the relationship with the land. What do people get when they come to you at Painted Warriors?
3: They get a quiet place to stay. We have some lovely cabins that we host our guests in, and it's a complete package. We do home-cooked meals for them, and they have a choice of different land-based skills, such as just a walk on the land, maybe a little bit of fire lighting and archery, but anything to kind of get them back into nature.
0: Your business is part of a growing Indigenous tourism sector. What do you think is behind that growth?
3: So definitely for us, having a national voice like ITAC was a game changer for us, you know, and then other organizations too, like Travel Alberta and the Indigenous Tourism Association of Alberta as well. They've really kind of been promoting Indigenous tourism. And I think one of the things I was hearing is a lot of guests are looking for it, but they didn't know where to look. So these wonderful organizations have put us on the board.
0: ITAC is Indigenous Tourism Association of Canada. Tracy, good of you to speak with us. Have a great day on the ranch.
3: Thank you so much.
0: That's Tracy Kletel, owner of Painted Warriors, an Indigenous-owned outdoor adventure ranch in Mountain View County, Alberta. Wayne Smith is joining us now. He is the director of the Institute for Hospitality and Tourism Research at Toronto Metropolitan University. We all know the Canadian economy is struggling in a lot of ways, and yet Destination Canada projects that tourism revenue is going to grow by 6% year over year. Most sectors would kill for that kind of growth. What is going on?
4: Well, basically what we're seeing is almost like K-shaped. You know, we talked about the K-shaped economy where there's a lot of elite and then there's sort of everyone else. But you kind of see a K-shaped tourism industry right now where we have the luxury goods are doing really, really well. For example, a lot of the American market, a lot of the European market, and when they're coming, they're spending for the luxury product. And that's going to drive a lot of the revenue. But then you have a whole load of people who are going to do other types of trips. They're the ones that are going to go camping. They're the ones that are going to go visit their friends and relatives. They're the ones that are going to have a cabin with like three or four families sharing it. But those all add up. And you see people are going on a bunch of shorter trips as opposed to the longer vacation. So these are all things that really helped the revenue source.
0: You were sitting in studio nodding your head as we heard from Tracy and Caroline before that. Where do businesses like those two that we heard from fit into the overall trends in tourism?
4: Well, we're seeing this overall. People love their devices, but they love even more to get away from them. And, you know, everyone needs to touch grass every now and then. And I think that's what they're seeing. They're seeing there is an innate desire to get away from the technology, to get away from, you know, constantly being connected, to be able to go and actually disconnect yourself and see a Canada within nature, within the spirituality side of it, to explore this wonderful country. And it's driving the tourism past Toronto and Vancouver. We're now seeing more and more tourism going to Quebec City. We're seeing more tourism go to Halifax, more tourism go to, you know, Calgary, places that traditionally weren't driving, but now we're starting to see that getting spread out.
0: Yeah, the rugged Atlantic coast and, you know, the foothills and ranch lands of Alberta. That's cool. You said something about luxury earlier, and I wasn't even sure if we'd hear that. I mean, we talk about an affordability crisis all the time, the challenges, cost of gas, groceries. Who is able to travel in this economy?
4: If you're in Toronto during the World Cup, chances are you can afford it. And, you know, and when you're paying $600-$700 a night for a hotel room, that's going to be a limited amount of people who can afford that. So this is where a bunch of the initiatives that have been coming out have been going. For example, the Via Rail Pass, your children can go for free with their families. That's been very popular. The national parks, having free admission into those have been really driving. And if you look across provincial parks across the whole country, some of them are seeing some record numbers in terms of reservations. And the other thing that you're seeing with this is you're starting to see people choose off times. So you used to be, you know, I go Friday night and I come home Sunday. A lot of times with leisure now where I could do a Zoom meeting on a Monday. Okay, we're going to go Sunday to Wednesday and slightly cheaper prices. But the trade-off of that is I got to do a morning, a couple Zoom meetings, and then I can go and have fun.
0: the federal government, and you've mentioned some of them, has a number of these initiatives encouraging people to explore their own country, the Canada Strong Pass, free entry into national parks, discounts on via rail fares. What do we know about how well those are working?
4: I haven't seen any via rail numbers released yet, but you got to remember they beta tested it last year and they brought it back this year, which means it had to have success. You know, the prime minister was on the other day talking about how a bunch of the national parks are seeing record numbers. So we're starting to get some really good indications that those initiatives have really done well to push Canadians to explore Canada.
0: What kind of investments would help grow the Canadian tourism sector?
4: There's definitely an employment issue. Part of it is the immigration issues is a real challenge. Because we have a lot of seasonal type work, there's not a lot of people who want to work just 6 months a year. So then you also have a pay issue. Let's face it, I'll use Banff as an example. Where are you going to find any place to live there when you're only making $25 an hour?
0: Right? The housing issue is super complex. And
4: and the public transportation too.
0: Sure. So the immigration issue, like, I want to understand what you're saying. It's an industry, the tourism sector, because it's seasonal in a lot of cases, that's been supported by temporary foreign work and immigration programs.
4: And then international students coming over and doing co-ops and things like that. That was a big part. So I'll use Alberta, for example. Last year was about 12% of their workforce. That's a pretty good chunk. This year, it's going to be half that amount. So the great thing about the tourism industry is this is a great industry for employing youth, for having minorities. It's a great industry for hiring people who are seniors, you know, people who have flexible hours and things like that. It hires a lot of the populations that have the highest unemployment rate. A lot of them come work in our industry.
0: So you see a challenge ahead for that, but you are proposing some fixes in terms of where the opportunities for hiring are.
4: Oh, definitely. You know, one of the things about it is as the industry grows, we have to have the people to go with it. The greatest thing about tourism is it's hard to turn it over to AI. You know, tourism is a business by people for people. We create tourism experiences. It's when you meet someone and you talk to them about their culture, or you have a guided tour and they're telling you about what you're seeing. When you connect with a family or friend member that somewhere else, these are the things that make tourism special.
0: Wayne, thank you.
4: Pleasure to be here.
0: Wayne Smith is the director of the Institute for Hospitality and Tourism Research at Toronto Metropolitan University. I'm Lauren McGinnis, and you're listening to The Current Review. You don't really have any friends, do you, Dad? That's a candid observation that actor and writer Andrew McCarthy's son made one night sitting at the kitchen table. And it left Andrew with a lot of questions. What had actually happened to his friendships? If he rarely saw these men who he considered friends, were they still indeed his friends? So he hit the road to find out, reconnecting with friends and speaking with strangers along the way. Andrew McCarthy's latest book is Who Needs Friends? An Unscientific Examination of Male Friendship Across America. Matt Galloway spoke with Andrew McCarthy in April. These are the highlights of that conversation.
5: You're kind of defensive when your son kind of looked up from the guitar and said, you don't have any friends, do you? But it was kind of, it was a direct hit, right? He struck a nerve.
6: He did. But in my defense, I kind of had to say, you know, there's more to our lives than our kids are aware, you know? And he was so direct the way kids are, you know, he was just so direct. And he didn't mean it in any kind of nasty or kind of judgmental way. He was just telling me a funny story about one of his friends. And then he finished the story and he looked up and said that. And I was like... But it made me think, too, more than anything, it didn't so much make me defensive. It just made me kind of go, huh, what's the deal? It just cut through to me, you know, in a way that had somebody else said it or at another time in my life, it wouldn't have penetrated the way it did.
5: Had you noticed that in yourself before?
6: I had, yes. I mean, I had, you know, but we can make all sorts of excuses that we want. We're busy, we're working, we have family, that's demanding, and we just need some time for ourselves, all these things. But I think I had absolutely noticed that. I think I just was experiencing less joy and less playfulness in my life. And I just figured that's kind of the grind of life as one moves on in a certain way. And I realized that's not always, I have friends of mine and people I know that go the other way. And so I thought it might be a nice way, a good avenue to sort of help me make that pivot. I wouldn't have known how else to do it, actually. I mean, that was the result of it was, to cut to the end and spoiler alert, I mean, it did give me much more sense of playfulness and expansion again in my life. It sort of turned the tide in a certain way.
5: In this book, you admit that you had gotten bad at friendship. And I just wonder what that means. But sometimes friendship can seem like it takes care of itself, but it doesn't, right?
6: Well, I think it does if you're in proximity often and in habit. And I became in a habit of not cultivating and nurturing my friendships. And, you know, I was a young guy, like many of us, to just back up for a sec. I had, when I left home at 17 and moved to New York, I had this core group of friends that were sort of my chosen family, as we say now, and became instrumental in me becoming the person I would become, you know, and they were foundational relationships to me. And over time in marriages and jobs and life, they had just sort of scattered across the country. And I hadn't seen any of them in years and years, and some in decades. And so, you know, when this whole thing came up, I said, this is, I need to go see these people. And I didn't take it any more seriously than that. I just thought, you know, and I also turned 60 a couple of years ago. So I was like, that's a real, to my life, that was a real milestone, because I thought 60 is the beginning of being old. And I said, kind of, you know, what's important to me here? These people were super important in my life, and I should honor that in some way. So I got in the car and I just started driving, because I hate driving. I stayed off in interstates. I just stayed off the main highways and drove back roads across the country. And because I'm a travel writer, I found that an interesting way to connect. So I was in small towns and back roads. And that's when I did start, as you alluded to, I started chatting with these men I would meet along the way. I would just approach random guys on the street and gas stations and bars, wherever, and say, hey, can I talk to you about your friends? And they all looked at me like I was nuts, of course, but then not a single man refused to talk to me about it. And it was fascinating. And these sort of themes started to emerge about friendship and then the place friendship has in many men's lives and how many men were like me and have sort of let their friendships fall by the wayside. And they were all interested and intrigued by my sort of journeying back to go see them again.
5: And so you decide to go and see your friends and you get out on this road trip and you go and see Sevi, who is kind of like your surrogate brother. Tell us a little bit about him.
6: I called them all up and I wasn't planning to make a road trip. I was planning to just kind of fly. I called everybody up and there one's in Dallas, one's in out in Wyoming, one's in San Francisco, one's in Kentucky. And so these five guys. And so I called them up and said, I want to come see you. And they were like, love to. I'm too busy right now. And I was just planning to sort of fly down to each one at a time over the next X amount of months and just sort of reconnect. But they were all too busy, you know, and you know, who am I to call up after all this time and say, okay, I'm coming next Friday. They're like, wait a minute, I'm working, you know, I got stuff. And so my friend Sevi lives down in Baltimore, 4 hours away. And I hadn't seen him in years. And there's no excuse for that. And he'd developed a very bad back problem. He had stenosis and he had terrible back problems and he had to have operations that didn't work. And so he'd become a bit of a shut-in. You know, and he was a wildly extroverted guy and a very social person. So when I was planning to come down and see him and he canceled on me twice and once at the last minute. And I thought, he sounded really bad on the phone, or really remote in a way. And so it just worried me. And I did think, do I want the next time I see my friend to be at his funeral? You know, I mean, and I got in the car the next night, I just drove and knocked on his door. And it turns out, you know, he was in a tough way because he sort of become a shut-in, unfortunately, because of his physical problems. And so he was, you know, the way many of us are in life, you know, he grew ashamed of this. And so then you further isolate and then you further, you know, and it just becomes a snowballing kind of thing. And I just kind of punctured that a little bit and just showed up.
5: He didn't want you to let you in. You force your way in some ways and you say, I'm staying here. I'm going to help you out through this. What was it like to see him again?
6: We didn't catch up so much as we just picked up. You know what I mean? It just began again. I mean, it was awkward in the sense at first because, you know, I walked in his apartment, was chock-a-block with just boxes, Amazon boxes and delivery boxes, you know, everywhere. And he'd just been, and I realized he was buying things like in the middle of the night, like, you know, lighters or tissues or, you know, kind of random little tiny things. They were sort of acts of optimism. These are things I'm going to need when I get my life back.
5: But it's hard to revive something. There's a stat that you quote from the study in University of Kansas that says it takes 200 hours to make a good friend. There's making friends and then there's keeping a friendship alive in some ways. And I just wonder what you learned in that instance about what it takes to keep a friendship going.
6: Well, I showed up. You know, the one thing I did with this whole trip was 10,000 miles across 22 states. And the one thing that I did was show up. I did nothing else. I logged the miles. My friends would all go, you drove all this way to come see me? And I was like, yeah, you're important in my life. You've been really important in my life. And I just needed to tell you that. And they were then in turn able to sort of acknowledge that and say the same, their version of the same to me. You know, Aristotle, I just started doing all this research about friendship as I started going. And, you know, one of the things, Aristotle wrote a lot about friendship, and he talked, one of the things he said in the three layers of friendship, the three types, and the most perfect type of friendship, he said, the people that recognize the value of the friendship in each other and able to acknowledge it to each other. And in the acknowledgement, it takes it to a deeper kind of level. And that's what would happen. And I didn't intentionally do that. I was just, they would just be like, holy cow, you showed up here? You put in the miles and just came here? And I'm like, yeah, because you matter to me. And I think it's, you know, as we get to a certain age too, it's more important to acknowledge it. When we were young men, I never could have acknowledged that because I didn't know it in a real way. But now I know, like, you've mattered in my life. You've made a difference in my life and you need to hear that, or I need to tell it to you, whether you accept it or not. And they all did accept it and take it in and reciprocate in kind. So it was very powerful.
5: Why is it what 15% of men have no close friends at all, and less than half of all men are satisfied with how many friends they have? Why are we not good at this?
6: It requires a vulnerable making act. You know, a couple of these guys that I met, three of them were from, like I said, foundational relationships. I met when I was 18, 19 years old. And so friendship just sort of seems to happen in a certain way when you're young and you're in the same orbit. But a couple of the guys I met in my 30s, and it requires a vulnerable making act to sort of reach out to someone when you meet, you know, someone in life. And that's hard to do, I think. And women are certainly, I heard a line recently, which I stolen, that women make friends face to face and men make friends shoulder to shoulder. You know, it often does require a sort of bonding experience for men. I think men are better at demonstrating love through action. I met this guy when I was doing this book tour now, and I met this one guy who says he can't tell his daughter that he loved her, but he, without blinking, he jumped in the car and drove her 8 hours to college without even blinking. You know, guys demonstrate love by action in many ways.
5: Let me just end here. I started with the quotation from your son. He's in his early 20s now, and he has good friends that are around him. What are you hoping for him?
6: Well, if I could just say one of the big things I learned on the trip was, you know, and I went somewhere halfway and it hit me like a ton of bricks. I realized, you know, our kids don't listen to us, right? They learn from the behavior we model for them. And I realized probably my greatest failing as a parent was not modeling friendship for my children. And luckily my wife is wildly social and people are coming and going all the time. And so they see it, but not from me. And that really struck me that I had failed them. So with my son, I am happy to report that he makes the investment, and I've just sort of, and as much as you try not to give kids advice, you say, Kim, what you're doing here, yeah, keep doing it. Just keep, go see your friends. No, you don't have to have dinner with us. Go see your friend. You know, that's much more, we're here. Go see your friend.
5: Andrew McCarthy, thank you very much.
6: Thanks so much. Nice to talk to you again.
0: Andrew McCarthy is an actor and the author of Who Needs Friends? An Unscientific Examination of Male Friendship Across America. Matt Galloway spoke with him in April. I'm Lauren McGinnis, and you're listening to The Current Review. On this August long weekend, some of you might be lucky enough to be on a little getaway, maybe at a cottage or cabin. As is holiday tradition here at The Current, we bring you an episode.

hills than mountains. The Laurentians roll rather than tower, and they roll with a dignity that befits one of the oldest mountain ranges in the world. The Laurentians and the pleasing lakes that dot the hills make you feel that there is both comfort and constancy to be had in this constantly changing world. Ah, tous les lacs de Laurentides, Lac Marois, Lac Saint-Amour, Lac de Saisir, et tous les little lakeside villages, Saint-Sauveur, Saint-Rémy, Val des Bois, and of course Notre-Dame des Plaines. Hardly a village, really. One gas station, two general stores, a Catholic church, and a handful of cottages. Notre-Dame des Plaines and Petit Lac Noir. The little village and the little lake lapping just over the hill, just behind the church where Jean-François Clément and his wife Marie-Josée have whiled away summer afternoons since, well, since before Jean-François was a boy. And before. Every Friday at 5:30 precisely, Jean-François closes his office. He's a small animal vet. And if someone were to arrive at, say, 5:25, he would, well, I would like to help you, he might say. Mais le bureau est fermé. And he would give you, or whomever it was standing there holding their sick cat or spastic dog, directions to the nearest emergency clinic. He would, incidentally, mean it. Jean-François is nothing if not both earnest and honest. He would like to help you. But how could he at 5:30 on Friday? 5:30 on Friday is when he picks up Marie-Josée and they drive, like his father did before him, to the cottage for the weekend. Stopping on the way, of course, like his father did, at the Boulanger in Shawbridge to pick up a country loaf and a baguette. The idea of phoning Marie-Josée and leaving later wouldn't occur to Jean-François. 5:30 is when you leave. The cottage has been in Jean-François's family for five generations. For five generations, Clémence have been learning lessons from the mountains. And what they have learned is to pray at the altar of tradition. The cottage and everything about it, the way you get there and the things you do when you arrive, has been passed down like a religious relic. It is a cathedral of constancy. Nothing has changed since it was built. Now, you mustn't get the idea that it's run down. It's been kept up perfectly, but not updated. It's one of those endangered species, a cottage of the old style. There's an indoor toilet now, but there's also a wood stove and a summer kitchen. Four generations of Clémence and now Jean-François V. They've argued about this, he and Marie-Josée. Ils sont tous morts, vos parents, vos grands-papas. C'est votre tour. Jean-François will hear none of it. The Laurentians, you might say, suit him to a T. To put it precisely, like the mountains, he is not a man who embraces change. For Jean-François, je me souviens, the words on the license plate of his Ford station wagon, the exact same car his father favored, aren't a political statement. For Jean-François, je me souviens is a way of life. Every Friday at 5:30 precisely, he and Marie-Josée drive north, and every August, like his father and grandfather before him, they spend the entire month at the cottage. After all, is there anything more pleasant or more reassuring than an afternoon at Petit Lac Noir? Marie-Josée on the chaise longue reading Marie-Claire and sipping homemade limonade. Jean-François trimming the front lawn, the lawn his great-grandfather planted and cared for. Keeping it up is Jean-François's pride and joy. That's how they spent the last Saturday of this August, most of it anyway. Jean-François puttering with the grass, Marie-Josée reading magazines, though after lunch, Marie-Josée did set Jean-François to work in the garden, a huge bed of wildflowers that stretches right across the front of the cottage. I want it looking its very best, she said. Hey, remember who's coming. They were expecting guests, a younger couple who they befriended years ago and they hadn't seen in, could it be that long, donc a decade. At 5 o'clock precisely, Jean-François came in, took off his gardening gloves and said, eh ben,
Marie glanced at the clock.

0: clock over the kitchen door. It was time for his Saturday swim. Jean-Francois has a dip every Saturday at 5, until the Saturday after Labor Day when he folds his trunks and puts them away until Saint Jean-Baptiste. She smiled at him and reached out and touched his face. The scars on his cheek were raised and a little inflamed. It was hot. He'd been working hard. The scars were one of the great lessons in Jean-Francois' life. He got them in an altercation with a deranged cockatoo. For the first 10 years of his practice, he didn't treat birds at his clinic. But after a protracted campaign waged by his receptionist, an impatient and flighty girl, he relented and agreed to treat the cockatoo, the first and the last bird he ever admitted. He had stayed late, as was his habit, on a Tuesday night being the night he does the books. So he was, as fate would have it, without backup when he went down to the basement to check the assorted dogs, cats, rodents, and solitary bird, which appeared to be going bald, losing feathers to some unknown malaise. He was holding the cockatoo up to his face and whispering to it in that ridiculous baby style that birds seem to encourage, thinking while he did it that he might have been too inflexible about birds, that perhaps his receptionist had been right all along, that he should reconsider. He wondered what he might possibly say to her when the cockatoo abruptly turned and said something to him that sounded disturbingly adult. Something you would never hear in church. And then the bird sank his beak into Jean-Francois' cheek and wouldn't let go, or maybe couldn't let go. Both Jean-Francois and the cockatoo panicked when they realized what had happened, and the two of them began flapping wildly, the bird shredding Jean-Francois' cheek with his claws, until Jean-Francois realized panic wasn't going to get him anywhere. And he stumbled into the OR, grabbed a needle that he had prepared for the next day's surgery, and plunged it into the bird's back, anesthetizing it. Then he drove himself to emergency at Hotel Dieu with the drug cockatoo dangling from his face. Like an earring. This was over 30 years ago. The intern who removed the bird still tells the story at dinner parties. "I thought the guy was crazy," he had begun. "He was barely coherent. He was screaming, 'It's gonna wake up, it's gonna wake up.'" I said, "That parrot isn't gonna wake up, that parrot is dead." He said, "No, no, it's just resting." Jean-Francois's wound got infected and healed poorly. And he learned his lesson. It wasn't a new one, more a confirmation than a lesson, really, but there you have it, plain as day. Change never led to any good. From then on, he stuck to dogs and cats. He went to the cottage on the weekends and to Old Orchard Beach in Maine every July. The scars slowly faded with the years, and these days only announce themselves when Jean-Francois is tired or upset, and he does his best to avoid both. Dave met Jean-Francois the summer after he and Morley were married. They met when Dave and Morley rented a cottage just down the road from the Clemence. That was the summer Dave and Morley had already spent what little vacation money they had on a trip to Holland. They had flown there for a weekend in February so Morley could fulfill one of her lifetime dreams and skate along the frozen canals. Dave heard about it, the cottage down the road from the Clement place, from an old friend in Montreal. "You'd love it there," he said. "No one will bother you, and it would be cheap." This was, as I said, a summer when cheap was important. His friend called back a week later. "You can have it for free," he said. "All you have to do is a few chores." "Cool," said Dave. They left at the beginning of August in Morley's old orange and white Volkswagen van. The trip took almost 10 hours. They went along old highway number 7, stopping every couple of hours for coffee or a cheese factory outside Smith Falls, for cheeseburgers at a little stand in the middle of nowhere. They shared the driving the way they shared just about everything in those days. They crossed the Ottawa River at Hawkesbury, and from there they rattled north onto Highway 329 and into the gray-blue Laurentians. Morley was squinting at a little piece of paper. "Okay," she said, reaching out and turning the music down. "It says to make the following turns. Gauche, gauche, droite." Dave said, "Huh?" Morley said, "That means left, left, right. Right?" "Right," said Dave. "Right," said Morley, "but not right away. Gauche, gauche, then right." "Right," said Dave. "But first left, left," said Morley. "Then right, right," said Dave. "Right," said Morley. This went on for several more minutes than it should have. And they were feeling pretty goofy as they passed the gas station and the general stores and the white church and eventually pulled onto a dirt road with a bunch of cottages. Dave slapped the steering wheel and cranked the music back up. "This is going to be great," he said. They passed a few cottages, and then they saw the lake for the first time and a small, neat cottage with pale blue trim. "Well, that was easy," said Dave as he pulled into the driveway. Easy until they lifted the welcome mat, and there was no key where the key was supposed to be. Morley stood there for a moment looking around, and then she slid her hand under a planter on the step beside the mat, and she smiled. There was the key. The house was in much better shape than Dave had been told. Old, to be sure, but not run down like his friends had warned. It was clean and neat and just about perfect. "There's a wood stove," said Dave. "This is perfect." Dave's friend had sent them a note explaining what they were expected to do in exchange for their free rent. "Take down a little wall between the kitchen and the living room. And dig up the grass so they could put in a garden." "You think this is the wall they want down?" said Morley. She was pointing at the door between the kitchen and the dining room. Dave shrugged. They had a week, time enough for work tomorrow. "I'll get the bags," said Dave. They found a bedroom and changed into their bathing suits. They headed across the lawn to the lake. Morley said, "That's where they want the garden, I guess." "Et voila," said Dave. They stood at the end of the dock, gazing out at the lake. And then Morley touched him on the back, and she dove without testing the water. She dove clean and straight and flat. And when she came out, her long hair was floating behind her. It was the first time Dave had seen her in water. The first time they had swum together. She turned and flicked her hair and looked back. "It's beautiful," she said. Dave stuck his foot in the lake and yanked it out. "It's freezing," he said. After supper, they went for a walk further along the road. "That's the one that should be renovated," said Dave, pointing at a little bungalow with a sagging, moss-covered roof. "I'm glad we're not there," said Morley. On Tuesday morning, Morley made pancakes. They ate them on the porch. And after they had cleaned up, she said, "We should get to it." Taking down a wood wall in an unfinished cottage shouldn't be too complicated. Certainly no more complicated than installing an electrical outlet in a kitchen wall. Dave began slowly and carefully, standing on a chair, gently prying the tongue and groove wallboards free. By late afternoon, covered in sweat, his patience spent, he was stripped to the waist, ripping down the wall with a crowbar he'd found in the woodshed. While Dave attacked the wall, Morley was working on the garden. "How big do you think they want it?" she said. Morley, remember, was barely more than a girl, still in her 20s. She'd never done any gardening in her life in those days. She considered the lawn for a while, and then she marked out a rectangular bed that ran along the front of the house. She wasn't surprised they wanted the grass out. It was so incongruous. The cottage had a woodsy feel to it. The lawn was as manicured as a putting green, flat, spongy, and soft. She used an axe to hack out large hunks of grass. Then she pried the sod loose and stacked it at the end of the driveway. Morley was finished in a couple of hours. She put the axe down and she went inside and made lunch. They ate on the dock again. When they'd cleaned up, Morley stared at her garden and decided it wasn't big enough. She got the axe and ripped up another section of lawn. By supper, she had pulled up about a third of the grass. "What do you think?" she said. Dave thought that she'd made the garden way too big. He didn't say that, of course. "Good," he said. "It looks great." Things were not looking great inside. Halfway through the afternoon, Dave had uncovered a brick chimney. He'd found a sledgehammer in the shed. He'd been going at the chimney for over 2 hours. Dave was spent. "This wasn't the way it was described to me," muttered Dave at 8 a.m. on Friday morning. They had been up since 7. For the second day running, Morley had set an alarm. They were leaving the house the next day. It was only 8, and Dave was already sweating and covered in the brick dust that hung in the air of the cottage like smoke. But he was closing in on her. With any luck, the chimney would be down by noon. This was the day they met Jean-Francois and Marie-José. As Dave and Morley hammered away at the kitchen in their rented cottage, Jean-Francois and Marie were driving up from the city to their place. As they crested the big hill and began their descent into Notre-Dame-des-Plaines, Marie-José was staring out the car window, feeling a little desperate. They were going to spend the rest of the month at the lake, the exact same month that she had lived through every year. She knew exactly how it was going to go. On Monday morning, Jean-Francois would mow the lawn. "The dandelions are terrible this year," he'd say. On Tuesdays, they would drive into Saint-Sauveur for groceries. Wednesday was laundry. Thursday, they would barbecue. On Fridays, a bike ride up the old Loken Trail. At 2:30 each afternoon, they would swim. At 9 o'clock, their final glass of wine. At 11 o'clock, lights out. It was like summer camp. Except there wouldn't be one solitary surprise. Not one unexpected moment. "I should get him a whistle," she thought. "Pardon," said Jean-Francois. And then he turned the station wagon right into their driveway. And Marie-José blinked. It was Friday, August 5th, 1979. And something was different. She looked over at her husband. Jean-Francois had gone completely slack-jawed. His mouth was hanging wide open. There was an orange and white Volkswagen van parked in their normal spot. There was a pile of rubble beside the van. And as they sat there, a guy stood up from Marie-José's chaise lounge and was walking towards them. The guy was grinning from ear to ear. Jean-Francois opened his car door and got out and stood there in an uncomprehending haze. And that was when he noticed their entire front lawn had been dug up. Well, okay, a third of the front lawn. He reached absentmindedly for his face and fingered his cheek. His scar was starting to throb. He was pointing at the disaster in front of him. The guy smiled and bobbed his head encouragingly and spoke the words he had been practicing all week. "Bonjour," he said. "Je m'appelle Dave." Jean-Francois didn't actually faint. He did, however, sink to his knees, staring in disbelief at the pile of rubble and the ruined lawn. The lawn he had been weeding and spraying and mowing since he was tall enough to grasp the handle of a lawnmower. His pride and his joy. Dave was still beaming at him as he went down. Dave thought he was joking. His kind of guy. So Dave went down to his knees too. And they kneeled there in front of each other for one long, silent, uncomprehending moment. And then Dave, who was thinking how happy the guy must be, reached out and grabbed his hand and shook it. And then put his arm around his shoulders and led him into the kitchen and pointed proudly to where the kitchen wall used to be. The kitchen wall that Jean-Francois had stared at all his boyhood years. He gasped in horror. Marie-Josée was outside. She had got out of the car and surveyed the piles of ripped sod, the scar of dirt across her lawn, and Marie-Josée had smiled. Well, she said to no one in particular, what I think we need is wildflowers. Then she saw Morley standing uncertainly by the dock, and she pointed at the black earth and said, I love what you've done to the place. Who are you anyway? Morley said, we're the renters. And Marie-Josée said, what renters? Which is when Jean-Francois burst out of the front door and Morley burst into tears. It was Marie-Josée who settled everyone down. Once she managed that, it didn't take them long to work out what had happened. Left, left, right, right. There had been just one too many rights. Dave and Morley were supposed to be at the little cottage down the road, the one with the moss-covered roof. They tried to clear out pretty quickly. It was Marie-Josée who insisted they stay for dinner. They ate on the porch. Before they ate, Jean-Francois kept walking into the kitchen and staring mutely at the place where the wall used to be. Nothing this unexpected had ever happened in his life. But then he was standing at the kitchen sink washing his hands. And for the first time in his life, he could see through to the dining room and the dining room window to the lac. Eh ben, he said suddenly. Ça fait rien. What he was trying to say was, I like it. They opened a bottle of wine. By the end of the second bottle, they were laughing and they moved right past it and beyond it. And every time they circled back to it, it seemed even funnier. As they worked on dessert, Marie-Josée showed them her newest piece of blown glass, a piece that she'd picked up in Maine. It was a mobile, a clatter of little glass birds. Les petits oiseaux de Marie-Josée, said Jean-Francois, rolling his eyes. Ha, ha, ha. It turned out she called him Monsieur Oiseau, the birdman. For his 50th birthday, she'd given him an antique birdcage with a stuffed parrot. It was hanging in their bedroom in the city. Where I have to look at it, said Jean-Francois desperately. It was clear that his feelings for the stuffed bird were complicated by love. He hated the bird, but he loved her, and you could see that. And he loved that she had given it to him. They stayed up much too late. They drank much too much wine. And Dave and Morley ended up staying overnight. And they visited each year for a couple of summers. This August was the first time they saw Jean-Francois and Marie-Josée for almost a decade. When they saw each other, Dave and Jean-Francois both dropped to their knees. It's a thing they do. And then they got up. Dave had to help Jean-Francois, who uses a cane these days. And they walked down to the dock together, past the wildflowers that Marie-Josée put in. There is no lawn left anymore. It's all wild and grassy now. So Dave and Jean-Francois walked along a path that goes through the tall, wavy grass. Dave trailed his hands along the lacy seed pods and said it looked very nice. I like it better, he said. than it used to be, than the lawn. And then he tried in French. He said, c'est plus sauvage. Oui, said Jean-Francois, plus wild. Then he put his arm around Dave. Comme les montagnes, he said. Oui, said Dave. Wild come the mountains. Thank you very much.
1: That was the late Stuart McLean and the Vinyl Cafe with A Trip to the Cottage. That's all the time we have for the current review. I'm Lauren McGuinness. Thanks for listening.
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4: From CBC News, The World This Hour, I'm Neil Herland. WestJet and the union representing its flight attendants have reached a tentative agreement. More than 4,000 flight attendants went on strike Sunday. Since the contract dispute began, hundreds of flights were canceled, stranding thousands of passengers. QP President Alia Hussein says details of the agreement won't be released until the union members get a look. She says the deal represents meaningful progress.
5: It improves on the long-standing flight credit system by recognizing more of the work that cabin crew are required to perform and increasing the compensation for that work. Just as importantly, this agreement was reached through the collective bargaining process itself, meaning that the government didn't use Section 107 and any intervention of that form.
4: It's now up to the union members to vote and ratify the deal within 30 days. WestJet says it's in the process of resuming flights, but warns it'll take more time to get operations back on track. Thousands of people in BC's Okanagan region remain out of their homes tonight. Wildfires continue to burn out of control, fueled by dry and windy conditions. Tanya Fletcher has more.
6: There are places where crews still can't safely get in.
7: Okanagan Indian Band Chief Dan Wilson says the Bradley Creek wildfire is still very much active. Conditions too dangerous for crews to go in.
6: There are damaged power lines, unsafe trees, damaged infrastructure and water systems that still have to be looked at. Until that work is done, we cannot safely bring people home.
7: He adds that might mean days and, for some residents, much longer. Gusty winds fanned the flames Friday, triggering a sudden and sweeping evacuation of thousands Saturday. By Sunday, some 5,000 people had been forced from their homes. About 30 kilometers south along the west side of Okanagan Lake, another fire is prompting more evacuations. An expanded order now covers nearly 100 properties, many resort cottages with tourists on what is the busiest long weekend of the year. Tanya Fletcher, CBC News, Vancouver.
4: Donald Trump says Iran's options are limited to either a deal or total surrender.
8: This is a last chance for them to sign a good document.
4: The U.S. president is doubling down on his assertion that talks with Iran are underway. That's after Iran insisted that wasn't happening. Since an interim peace agreement collapsed in July, Iran has publicly rejected restarting negotiations. Several times now, Trump has waived the threat of military escalation and backed down over claims of diplomatic progress. The United States is reporting its first deaths linked to cyclospora. Health officials in Michigan say both people who died had significant underlying health conditions. The state is at the center of an American outbreak traced to iceberg lettuce. The infection causes severe diarrhea that can last for a few days to a month. The current outbreak is not affecting Canada, though health officials say travelers to the U.S. should avoid fruits and vegetables for now. NASA is providing more details about the upcoming mission to the International Space Station. That includes sending another Canadian to space. Sarah Levitt has more.
9: I grew up on a cattle farm in Canada. It's a long way from being here with this mission in front of us. But
10: from Fort Saskatchewan, Alberta, to the International Space Station, Canadian Joshua Kuchrick is one of four astronauts heading out on a mission. If all goes well in the lead-up testing, NASA says its SpaceX Crew 13 will be launching on September 12th.
9: We feel very lucky to be the four people climbing onto this rocket to launch, but when we do so, we definitely do so feeling that gratitude.
10: A former fighter pilot, Kuchrick will be the first Canadian astronaut to go on a commercial spaceflight, a program that has NASA team up with private industry, in this case SpaceX, to get to the International Space Station. Once there in lower Earth orbit, the purpose is to conduct scientific research, but to also do maintenance on the station itself. The crew will be there for about 6 months. Sarah Levitt, CBC News, Longueuil, Quebec.
4: 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I'm Neil Herland.
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20: 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In the next hour, something different this week that doesn't include listener voting or streaming numbers or radio play. This week, you will hear some of the greatest Canadian songs written about Canada and Canadian places. Songs from hit makers like The Tragically Hip and Maestro and The Guess Who. Classics from Stompin' Tom Connors and The Weaker Thans. And some songs you may be discovering or rediscovering from artists like Bobby Dove, Malajub, Rara, and more. We have you covered with Canadian artists and songs about our country from coast to coast to the very far outer East Coast. Great Big Sea is going to kick off our top 20 with a classic sea shanty composed way back in 1820 by Francis Forbes. I wonder how Francis would feel knowing that sea shanties would come back in a huge way 200 years later thanks to TikTok. This is Banks of Newfoundland, the Great Big Sea version, and it hoists the sails on this special edition of the CBC Music Top 20 Trans-Canada Countdown at number 20.
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Number 19.

from the East Coast to the West Coast of Canada. That was Said the Whale out of Vancouver with their very own sea shanty called False Creek Change, all about what Expo 86 did to the city decades ago. It comes to shore at number 19 on this special edition of your CBC Music Top 20. I'm Grant Lawrence. You are listening to Canada's greatest national chart show. And every so often, we like to bring you these special editions. This one's called the Trans-Canada Countdown. 20 of the best Canadian songs written about Canada and the places that we call home. We've already hit Newfoundland and Vancouver. Now let's go north, way north, for the first ever song in Inuktitut to appear on the CBC Music Top 20. It comes from Juno nominee Terry Uyaruk from the island of Iglulik in the Arctic Ocean. He wrote this next song for the entire widespread Inuit community in Canada. It's called Inuit Nunangat, and it ices it at number 18 on this special edition of your CBC Music Top 20.

0: Oh, yeah. That song brings back a lot of memories of the CBC Radio 3 years. Sliding into number 17 on this special edition of your Top 20 Countdown, that was Malajube from Montreal with their ode to their hometown called Montreal Minus 40. Have you been to Montreal in the winter? The way those winds howl down St. Laurent and Montreal as you try to hail a cab at 2 a.m. Thank goodness the bars are open late in that town. I'm Grant Lawrence. You are listening to the Trans-Canada Countdown. And as always, I still wish that we could take you on a road trip through all 20 songs on this show in full, but we're pressed for time. So here's a quick listen to the traveling tunes around Canada coming in at 16 to 14.
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1: Still to come, number one. You are listening to a special edition of our show this week. This is the Trans Canada Countdown, where you get to hear some of the best Canadian songs written about Canada. I'm Grant Lawrence, coming to you from Vancouver. Coming up, songs for you from the Rural Alberta Advantage, Matt Mays, White Horse, and the Tragically Hip. But in case you missed any of this show or you want to check out any of our other amazing Top 20 special editions, just go to the on-demand section of your CBC Listen app. Now, let's head to the Queen City of Regina, Saskatchewan, for an indie fave from Library Voices. The song is called Regina, I Don't Want to Fight. That's a good call. I've fought in Regina. It's not worth it. This one punches in at number 13 on this special.

Okay, now there's a band that named themselves after the Yukon city of Whitehorse, and that was their song for Hamilton, Ontario, a.k.a. The Hammer. The incredible Melissa McClelland and Luke Doucette, a.k.a. Whitehorse, with their sultry song, No Glamour in the Hammer. What a vocal take. What a guitar solo. That one slides into number 12 on this special edition of the CBC Music Top 20. I'm Grant Lawrence. You are listening to the Trans-Canada Countdown this week. We're listening to some of the best Canadian songs written about Canada. Grant Lawrence here. Hopefully these songs will inspire you to get out and see more of our great country. Over the course of my career here at the CBC, I have been extremely fortunate to have visited every province and territory. I loved it all. Back in 2013 and 2014, we completed a couple of summer road trips for the CBC, something called the CBC Beetle Road Trip. A camera crew and myself in a tiny Volkswagen Beetle meeting up with musicians in their hometowns across this country, performing their songs in places like Dinosaur National Park, Ashtray Rock, Signal Hill, and right in Corb Lund's backyard with his cows. A lot of those videos still exist on the CBC Music YouTube channel. Just search for CBC Beetle Road Trip and they'll pop up. Now up next is the Rural Alberta Advantage. This heat-seeking indie trio released an album called Hometowns back in 2008 with such songs as The Death Bridge in Lethbridge, Frank, Alberta, and this track that you're about to hear now called Edmonton. In at number 11, this is the Rural Alberta Advantage with their song for the City of Champions on the CBC Music Top

0: Very cool. Haven't heard some of these songs in a long time. That was the Rural Alberta Advantage with their song called Edmonton. I'm Grant Lawrence. This is the CBC Music Top 20 Trans-Canada Countdown Special Edition. On this show, you get to hear some of the best Canadian songs written about Canadian places. And hey, what songs did we miss? Feel free to email your suggestions to top20@cbc.ca. And maybe if we're lucky, we can do a part two. And hey, if I was really lucky, I would have enough time to play you all 20 songs on this chart in full, but I don't. So here is a quick roll down the Trans-Canada through the tunes, coming in at number 10 to 6.
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0: number 9 at Sudbury Saturday night, the multicultural barroom classic from the legend that is Stompin' Tom Connors.
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0: Now let's get into the top five of our Trans-Canada Countdown with Bobby Dove. This country singer was born in Montreal but calls rural Manitoba home. Cracking the top five at number five, this is Bobby Dove with, oh, perfect song, Trans-Canadian Blues, right here on this special edition of your CBC Music.

bursting into the number four position. That's the shaggy Dartmouth rocker himself, Matt Mays, with his heart on his sleeve tune there called City of Lakes, which is the nickname for his hometown of Dartmouth, Nova Scotia. At the end of the day, that's where Matt Mays will be, even though every August he rocks out at the Shore Club down in Hubbards, Nova Scotia. I'm Grant Lawrence. This is the CBC Music Top 20 Trans-Canada Countdown Special Edition. Let's motor you into the top three now. And here's another cool band from Regina. A lot of prairie representation on this top 20. They're called Raw Raw. Fantastic band. From around, I'd say they're around from 2006 to 2019. This is their song called Prairie Girl, featuring the pure lead vocal talent of Prairie Girl, Erin Passmore. This is number three.

Oh, nice to hear that one again. At number three, that's Prairie Girl by Rara from Regina. Same hometown as Colin James, trivia fans. 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I'm Grant Lawrence in Vancouver, where a lot of those people have ended up, by the way. And you are almost at the top song of this countdown. But first, here is an absolute stone-cold indie classic from my all-time favorite Canadian band. And it's another one about the prairies. This one was written during that time when a lot of people were leaving the prairies and moving to the bigger cities. Now, 25 years later, thanks to real estate prices, that trend has reversed a lot. From Winnipeg, this is the Weaker Thans with One Great City. It's number two on this special edition of the CBC Music Top.

pure prairie poetry there from John K. Sampson and his band, The Weaker Thans, with their indie classic, One Great City. It's number two on the CBC Music Top 20 Trans Canada Countdown Special Edition.

0: I'm Grant Lawrence. We had a lot of fun compiling this countdown for you, and we have one more song to get to. It's a tune that has had the rare power of not only becoming a lasting radio hit, but also a campfire sing-along, and it has created a rock and roll pilgrimage of sorts to a place called Bob Cajun. I've done it. You can check out the photo of me in Bob Cajun, Ontario, a few summers ago on my Instagram, Grant Lawrence BC. And this song, by none other than the Tragically Hip, has taken number one on the CBC Music Top 20 Trans-Canada Countdown Special Edition. This is Bob Cajun by the Tragically Hip.
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That's the Tragically Hip with Bob Cajun. 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

0: 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This week's show is produced by Marianne Carosi. I'm Grant Lawrence. 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
4: A new hope. An American doctor tells us about a groundbreaking new clinical trial that saw him perform major surgery on a fetus while it was still in utero. Now that baby is 5 months old and thriving.
5: From CBC News, The World This Hour, I'm Neil Herland. WestJet flights are airborne tonight after the company reached a tentative deal with the union representing its flight attendants. Their strike lasted just over 24 hours, but it's already affected thousands of passengers. Ina Sadu has reaction.
6: I'm feeling broke and upset and frustrated.
7: Not how Abiha Batul planned to end her mountain getaway in Banff. Even though WestJet flights are taking off again, she paid over $1,000 to get back home to Salt Lake City on another airline. WestJet and the Canadian Union for Public Employees representing its flight attendants have reached a deal, but uncertainty remains for those waiting for the backlog to clear.
8: This agreement represents meaningful progress.
7: QP President Alia Hussein says the details of the tentative deal will not be made public, at least until union members have a chance to look through them. One thing that is clear.
8: It improves on the long-standing flight credit system by recognizing more of the work that cabin crew are required to perform and increasing the compensation for that work.
7: Now it's up to union members to vote and ratify the deal within 30 days. Ina Sidhu, CBC News, Calgary.
5: 130 wildfires are burning across British Columbia tonight. One of the worst is in the Okanagan region. The Bradley Creek wildfire more than doubled in size over the long weekend. 5,000 people fled their homes. Strong winds are fanning the flames. Robert Gray is a BC wildfire ecologist. He expects no let-up on those conditions.
9: The fuels were already dry to begin with. That was the heavy fuels because of the drought from last year. There was no precip and not much snowpack. So we've got the perfect storm here. Strong winds, chances of lightning. Hot, dry, windy is what we don't want, and that's what we're getting.
5: BC officials say this fire behavior is unlike anything they've seen before. South of the border, wildfires in Washington state have triggered evacuation orders for more than 60,000 residents. Chris Maynard is a deputy fire chief in one of Spokane County's districts.
10: That's devastating. It's something we've never seen before. It's a fire that just moved quickly. Firefighters were rushing through there, mainly just trying to save lives while also trying to save homes.
5: Officials say there are some reports of missing people, but no confirmed casualties. Iran says no talks are underway with the United States. U.S. President Donald Trump had suggested negotiations set to take place Monday were the reason why he called off strikes against Iran over the weekend. Trump claims plans for a massive attack were canceled on the insistence of Saudi Arabia. Cuba's national electric grid collapsed again Monday, just as the government was trying to rebuild the system after a countrywide blackout on Sunday. The power system has been under severe strain from fuel shortages because of a U.S. oil blockade. The Toronto Blue Jays made some strategic moves in hopes of making the playoffs this season while planning for the next one. Toronto made 6 trades, dealing away some big names ahead of tonight's Major League Baseball trade deadline. Philip Lee Shannock has more.
11: It's been a very difficult year for our fans.
12: Toronto Blue Jays general manager Ross Atkins not only says he's accountable, he's making changes he hopes will save the season.
11: Disappointed not to be adding to this group that, you know, we believe in and would much prefer that we were in a position to not be subtracting.
12: That means some emotional exits. Pitcher Kevin Gausman, outfielder Dalton Varsho, and closer Jeff Hoffman, players fans got to know during last season's World Series run. Mike Wilner is a Blue Jays columnist for the Toronto Star. He says the team made some pragmatic moves.
13: The core wasn't going to be touched. This is a team that, you know, pushed all its chips in. The only players who were going to be moved at this trade deadline were players on expiring contracts.
12: The team adds two young right-handed pitchers, Jose Seriano from the LA Angels and Spencer Arrighetti from Houston, plus cash in reserve for free agents in case those playoff dreams come true. Phil Bleshanock, CBC News, Toronto.
5: And that is your World This Hour. I'm Neil Herland.
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0: Hello, I'm Rebecca Zanbergen.
1: Good evening, I'm Chris Howden. This is As It Happens, the Midnight Edition. Tonight.
0: Waiting for the smoke to clear, wildfires have forced more than 5,000 British Columbians out of their homes. I'll talk to an evacuee who fled the flames in the Okanagan region.
1: Deflecting pool. A former Olympic canoeist was in deep trouble over damage done to a certain shallow pool in Washington, D.C. But now prosecutors say the case against him does not hold water.
0: Small wonder. We talked to a surgeon who recently put a fetus's intestines back in its body while it was still in utero. He tells us all about his tiny clinical trial that's making big waves.
1: Plus, Gaffeteria, in a special edition of As It Happened, will serve up some of our all-time favorite stories about mayhem, mix-ups, and mistakes.
0: Including main character Energy. A dog named Mouse is accidentally identified as a lion thanks to his flashy haircut.
1: And boom in busts. Inflation may be a problem at this year's Women's Tour de France. Some cyclists could be making themselves more aerodynamic by buying oversized bras and stuffing them. As it happens, the Monday edition, radio that gets down to bras tax.

0: Residents of the Okanagan are holding their breath right now. Over the weekend, the Bradley Creek wildfire sent families scrambling, forcing thousands of people to evacuate their homes. In an update today, officials said the fire is still active and firefighters are working in areas that remain very dangerous. Many evacuees have found temporary shelter in Vernon while they wait for word on what's next. Amber Cardenas and her partner fled their home in the Okanagan on Saturday. We reached Ms. Cardenas in Vernon, B.C. earlier today.
1: Amber, how are you doing right now?
2: At this moment, I'm doing all right. But it's like, you know, minute to minute, hour to hour, you know, fine 1 second. And then just thinking about, we did lose our home. We found out yesterday afternoon.
1: I'm sorry.
2: And it's pretty difficult to process.
1: You got that confirmation just yesterday?
2: Correct.
1: Okay. Take us back then to Saturday afternoon. When did you learn that you were in a dangerous spot and needed to leave quickly?
2: We were watching the fire since Friday. Some people in the community and friends saw it. We went and had a look at it. Thought it was, you know, small at the time, but obviously a lot of fuel as it was just a grass fire at the time. And we thought we were okay. There was no wind that night and it wasn't moving too fast. And Saturday morning came and the indicators, there was still no evacuation alert. So we thought we were in the clear. And what we were kind of hearing, both mixed things, is that it was going to be windy the next day, that it was, so far it was blowing southeast and like not in our direction because we were northwest of the fire. And changed pretty quickly, I guess, that wind started pushing it northwest. And I think around maybe like 12 o'clock is when we were kind of like, maybe we should start getting some stuff ready. Like we had all our important documents in a box already. And we were evacuated in the White Rock Creek wildfire back in 2021. So kind of...
1: Yeah,
2: our house survived that, and we do controlled burns every year. Our family's been in the news for controlled burning in the spring, and we thought we were, you know, in a decent shape to vacate. But when it did come time, it was a lot quicker than we expected. You know, we thought we would have had a few hours.
1: Right, and when you left and you got on the road after you received. Notice that you had to leave. What did it look like?
2: So we were packing up, and my brother-in-law, who's also on the volunteer Okanagan Indian Band Fire Department, he came through from 6 Mile and from the fire and got word that, you know, it's not stopping, and BC Wildfire, you know, there's not much they can do. They were attacking it all day with the aerial planes there, and didn't slow it down once that wind picked up. And he came to the house, and another volunteer firefighter came, and you know, they're frantically telling us like we need to leave like within 5 minutes, and we were still loading stuff as much as we could, and we could just see the big plume of smoke coming over the hill. You can hear them exploding. Yeah, it was just getting dark from the smoke. All you could smell was smoke and flames around. Most of what, like, we each took a vehicle, me and my family. We loaded those as best we could and started driving down our driveway and just surrounded by flames.
1: You must have been terrified.
2: It was pretty surreal.
1: You know, I know you learned recently that just yesterday that the home did not survive the flames. This is your partner's childhood home, I understand. How is she holding up?
2: She's doing as best she can, just taking it moment to moment. We're just processing it as best we can. Like, it's our, you know, our livelihood and... our lifetime together so far that, you know, just went up in flames. So
1: who are you turning to support from right now? Who do you have that's able to sort of give you the hugs you need right now?
2: Thankfully, a lot of people, extended family, we're both from large families. I'm originally from Penticton, and my home community is Penticton Indian Band, and my partner's home community is Okanagan Indian Band. And it's wonderful, people reaching out and checking, but it doesn't make it easier to accept it.
1: I know the evacuation center was extremely busy over the weekend. You tried to stay there initially, but it didn't quite work out.
2: We tried to get just the service for Friday night, just supports for meals and some rooming support, or like just gas to on Friday to check in, but it was just so backed up and there was limited resources as it just happened so fast. I mean, the emergency support services volunteers were doing the best they could, but with their limited resources and time, it was, and so many people, like hundreds and hundreds of people, it just wasn't possible to get everyone a place or get them some funds for the evening. We were evacuated from in 2021 for like a month and a half. See, we know the process, but it's kind of unknown sometimes with them.
1: A month and a half is a long time too. You did have a home to go back to at that point. Where has your mind wandered so far? I know you're likely taking it day by day, but if you have a moment, what have you been thinking about?
2: It's my father-in-law's house, and really been thinking about, you know, could have, should have, would have, wishing it wasn't the circumstances that it is. Been pretty angry at times and sad and heartfelt too for other people who lost their homes, because this shouldn't have to happen to people.
1: Amber, I appreciate you taking the time to speak with us, and we'll be thinking about you over the next weeks and months. Thank you for this.
2: Thank you so much. I appreciate it.
0: Amber Cardenas was forced to evacuate her home in the Okanagan. She's in Vernon, BC.

0: The reflecting pool at the Lincoln Memorial in Washington, D.C. isn't in the best shape right now, but at least David Hearn isn't going to go to prison for that. Back in June, after President Donald Trump had the landmark renovated, the one-time Olympic canoeist briefly touched the water. Mr. Trump had had the pool painted what he called American flag blue for the 250th anniversary of the United States. When Mr. Hearn was there, pieces of its liner were floating on the surface. And after taking a look, he was arrested and indicted by a grand jury. But now the charges against him have been dropped. U.S. Attorney for Washington, D.C. Jeanine Pirro has reversed course and said there was no vandalism. The pool renovation was botched. Mr. Trump vehemently disagrees. On social media, he declared that, quote, there may have been some contractor difficulty, but the major damage was caused by vandals, unquote. Steve Levine is one of David Hearn's lawyers. We reached him in New York City.
1: Steve, your client no longer has to worry about prison time now for touching the reflecting pool. How does he feel?
2: He's obviously relieved, but that doesn't change the fact that for quite some time, several weeks, there was a lot of pressure put upon him. He has certainly suffered reputational harm along with the collateral consequences that go along with being targeted by your own government.
1: What exactly did he do? If it wasn't a crime, what was the deed that was done that had President Trump especially so up in arms?
2: Davey, like many people, many curious folks around Washington, D.C., went to check out the reflecting pool and see what all of the hubbub was about. He, ironically, volunteers for the National Park Service. He is quite familiar with coatings and linings in water. And so he stopped by the reflecting pool, put his hands in the water. He was told by a National Park Service to take his hands out of the water, which he did. And then he was arrested.
1: And things escalated pretty quickly, didn't they?
2: They did. He was arrested, spent about 5 hours in detention that day. And then just a couple weeks later, he found out, just as America found out, that he'd been charged with a felony crime of destruction of federal property, which alleges that he did more than $1,000 worth of damage. He was facing up to 10 years in federal prison, if convicted.
1: Was it a tough legal defense that you had to come up with? I mean, what was it that was able to secure? I mean, I know a lot of things sort of changed rapidly all of a sudden, but what did you and your legal team do to prepare his defense?
2: I was very fortunate to be part of a wonderful team. As one of our members has called it, a dream team. I worked with Norm Eisen from Democracy Defenders Fund, Mary Dorman with the Washington Litigation Group. We hired an investigator. We hired an expert. We filed motion after motion after motion detailing the faults with this prosecution. And it was only after we filed the last motion, which was a motion for information of what went on in the grand jury, that just a few short days after the filing of that motion, the government filed its motion to dismiss.
1: Right. And in that court filing, the Department of Justice said that the Interior Department provided these documents that showed the contractor was actually to blame for the botched installation. It was not vandalism. And then it went on to say that the government wouldn't have sought this grand jury indictment had it known this from the start. So what do you make of that chain of events and how your client was at the butt end of all of this before a thorough investigation had even been conducted?
2: Even when the Department of Justice does the right thing, in this case, they did it the wrong way. To claim that this is all newly discovered evidence, that they would not have prosecuted the case if they had only had this evidence beforehand, it's outrageous.
1: Is that because you don't believe that you think they always had it?
2: Either they always had it, or if they didn't have it, what does that say about the competence of Department of Justice officials? They've admitted that they didn't do their homework. But the fact is, this case fell apart before they even indicted it. Mr. Hearn publicly showed a photo that he had taken of the damaged pool prior to his indictment. And that photo matched another photo that one of the government's own witnesses provided to the government after Mr. Hearn's visit to the pool. In other words, Mr. Hearn's before photo and the government's own witnesses after photo matched completely. They were identical, and they showed no damage that was a result of anything Davy Hearn did. So the government had to know, prior to indicting Mr. Hearn, he had done nothing wrong.
1: I know you want an apology from the federal government. Do you think that's something you might see?
2: Well, I think it's fair to say that Mr. Hearn would like an apology and then some. And he has options that are available to him.
1: And then some? Do you mean legal action?
2: Yes. All options are on the table. Mr. Hearn is considering those options once this case is dismissed.
1: Do you think anyone's going to pay because this case has been thrown out?
2: Right now, we're focused on getting this case thrown out. The government has filed a motion to dismiss without prejudice, which in effect means the government, if they change their mind next week, could refile charges. So we're preparing a response so we can prevent the government from refiling charges at some later date.
1: Just before you go, what do you think this case says about the Trump administration, the U.S. administration, and its judicial system right now?
2: I can talk about this U.S. attorney's office and this U.S. attorney for really a failure of leadership and her decision to pursue an innocent man. And that didn't just concern Davy Hearn. It should concern all of us.
1: Steve Levine, I appreciate your time. Thank you for this.
2: Thank you so much.
0: Steve Levine is the lawyer for David Hearn, who was accused of vandalizing the Lincoln Memorial reflecting pool. He's in New York City.

0: It is a very frightening diagnosis for parents to be. Gastroschisis is a birth defect where a baby's intestines grow outside its body. The diagnosis usually comes in the second trimester. In simple cases, it can mean surgery after birth and months of doctor's visits. In the most complex cases, it can mean death. UK mother Maisie Savage received a gastroschisis diagnosis when she was 20 weeks pregnant. Today, her baby is a healthy five-month-old named Theo, thanks to a groundbreaking surgical clinical trial at Texas Children's Hospital in Houston. Dr. Sandeep Keswani is a pediatric and fetal surgeon who operated on Ms. Savage. We reached him in Houston.
1: Dr. Keswani, how is Theo doing right now?
2: Theo is doing great. Thanks for asking, Rebecca. You know, Theo is now 5 months old, and as far as we can tell, is acting like a normal baby. So we're excited for the Savages and this new addition to their family.
1: Yeah. And so what was it like to see him, you know, sort of behave in this way 5 months in? You operated on this little guy, and now this is the way he's doing.
2: You know, I got to know this family around 22 weeks of gestation. And we operated on Maisie at 26 weeks of gestation. And then she amazingly delivered at term around 39 weeks. And when this baby came out, what a beautiful baby. And the normal sized at term. And just like every other normal baby, started feeding right away. And within 2 days was on full feeds. And on day three was out of the hospital. So I think that's the amazing part, that this kid with this kind of complex disease just looks like every other baby. Yeah. So we're excited for them.
1: It was your colleagues at Great Ormond Street Hospital in London who made the initial diagnosis, and then you had to work out if it was a simple or complex case. But initially, what was the prognosis?
2: You could tell, actually, to be honest, it doesn't even take a physician to look at this image, because the bowel itself was probably one loop of it was half of the size of the whole abdomen. So you can imagine how big that was. And so you know that that's going to be a very complicated type. It told us with almost certainty that this young boy was going to have a very complicated start to life, likely from historical averages, 3 to 6 months in the NICU, go on with some feeding disorders after that. And then even a small percentage of these patients go on to intestinal transplant. In fact, this disease is the most common cause for intestinal transplant in the United States. So we knew that Maisie and her family were in for, you know, a rough go of it.
1: And so how does the surgery work then?
2: You know, you and I, we all have this issue where our intestines are outside of our body at around 10 to 12 weeks. And then most of us rotate back in and they're in the abdomen. And that doesn't happen in patients with gastroschisis like Theo. And so the issue really actually isn't the defect. Surgeons can fix that. It's the fact that these intestines don't work. And it's likely because it's caused from the amniotic fluid floating in that, or maybe tightening at the ring. And so the idea is to go back in around 26 weeks and gently get access into the uterus, take out the amniotic fluid, and then gently put air in, and then slowly put the bowel back in, loop by loop. And then with the defect that's left right by the umbilical stalk, close that skin. So that way, the anatomy is what it should be at that gestational age. And then they hopefully have as much time as like a term delivery, like Maisie was almost 13 or 14 weeks until she delivered. And so the bowel was recuperating inside, wasn't exposed to the amniotic fluid, had good blood supply. And this is what happens when the baby comes out, it becomes normal.
1: You do the surgery and then she continues to have the baby inside, has a vaginal birth, and everything's okay.
2: Correct.
1: Yeah.
2: Correct. And so it's the vaginal birth part that's nice, because when you don't make it a large incision on the uterus and you use this minimally invasive technique, these moms can have a vaginal delivery if indicated.
1: The surgery itself sounds extremely risky, is it?
2: So the thing is, in the way, like, what do we tell moms? Because we've only done a handful of these. This is the beginning of this trial. This is the only place in the world that's doing under this trial environment. But we do tell them, to make them feel better, is that we've done 220 of these operations, these types of operations, for something called spina bifida. And the outcomes in that case, at least for the mom and the baby, have been very good. It's a safe procedure for mom. It's usually safe for the baby. And so we've kind of ameliorated a lot of the problems with open fetal surgery with this minimally invasive technique.
1: Yeah. And yet it hasn't been done a whole lot with gastroschisis, I understand. And so how do you tell the mom, let's give this a go? I mean, was she on board right away?
2: Well, the thing is that, you know, when we're in fetal surgery, the one thing I've appreciated over this career is that moms will do whatever they need to do for the safety of their child. And what we need to do as the physicians is make sure that we're looking out for them and the baby. And so that starts with a very upfront, honest conversation about the risks and benefits. And especially when we're talking about something that is not proven. We've done a couple of more other ones and they've also had some positive outcomes. And so that was somewhat reassuring, but still, if somebody told you that you're going to be the third patient in the world to get this under the trial, it raises some angst. But I mean, they were champions. Maisie is the champion of mothers. If she could get a trophy, she should.
1: And so Theo went home after 3 days. Did I hear that
2: three.
1: Right?
2: Home is a figurative word. You know, sure. They were, so because it's a trial and because we need to make sure that, you know, we're taking care of the patient, we asked them to stay in Houston for 30 days. We also had great partners at Great Ormond Street. And so we knew that when we sent her back to London, that she was going back to, you know, top-notch care. And so we asked her to please stay, but the baby left the hospital at 3 days, just like any other baby that had a vaginal delivery. It was really remarkable.
1: And did you know right away when you did the surgery, okay, this was a success, or did it take Theo being born for you to realize, oh yeah, this was brilliant?
2: I think it would be foolish if I said. I mean, you want to hope, of course, you know, hope for the family, hope for yourself, and hope for the surgery. But at the end of the day, the proof is in the pudding. He needed to feed, and he needed to be able to gain weight with those feeds, and he needed to get out of the hospital, and he did all of those things. So to be totally upfront when it comes about, is it a success? I think that Theo needs to become like a year old. Mm. And that's why we follow these patients very closely in this trial up until a year, because we want to make sure that what we're saying is really true. And so far, there's been no mark that suggests that this baby isn't just like every other baby.
1: Do you keep a picture of Theo on your desk?
2: Absolutely.
1: You
2: absolutely
1: do.
2: I have a whole wall of happiness.
1: I'm sure you do.
2: So to say.
1: Okay. Dr. Keswani, thank you very much for this.
2: It's been absolutely my pleasure. Thank you so much for including us.
0: Dr. Sandeep Keswani is the Associate Surgeon in Chief of the Division of Pediatric Surgery at Texas Children's Hospital. We reached him in Houston.

Kraftwerk with Tour de France, a celebration of cycling itself, as evidenced by the bicycle sounds. And you know what sound we don't hear in this joyous reflection of pure athletic competition? The sound of shenanigans, the sound of monkey business, the sound of bra boosting. The women's Tour de France began on Saturday in Lausanne, Switzerland. The first day's race was what's known as a flat stage, meaning a course without climbs. But for some cyclists, it wasn't a flat stage at all. It was a buxom stage. Those cyclists allegedly gave themselves an unfair advantage by engaging in what's known officially as chest fairing and known in the back alleys of bike riding as bra boosting, breast bolstering, or bust bamboozling. Okay, it isn't really either of those last two things yet. I got a little carried away. Bra boosting, though, is apparently a thing. It means wearing an oversized bra, which you've stuffed during a race. That sounds like it would make you less streamlined, but apparently if you stuff the bra scientifically, it cuts down on wind resistance just enough to save you 0.78 seconds per kilometer. And at the Tour de France, every split second counts. You might hope professional cyclists would be bosom buddies. Now we learn some might be bosom fraudies. After only 3 days of this year's Tour de France fun, there are already rumors of bra boosting. Some teams are recommending competitors' chests be inspected immediately after a stage concludes. For obvious reasons, that's controversial, but the race must be clean. We can't have some athletes playing checkers while others play three-dimensional chess. Here's Melanie Durant with good stuff.

0: Hello, I'm Neil Kirksall.
1: And I'm Chris Howden. This is As It Happened, the archive edition. Coming up.
0: Generous to their faults, sometimes an unfortunate mistake can result in an unforgettable story. We'll head into the archives to find some of the most interesting errors we've aired.
1: Living on A Island time, Janelle Comeau wrote a satirical article about Cape Breton Island establishing its own time zone. All the humans who read it thought it was truly hilarious, but Google's and Meta's artificial intelligence just thought it was true.
2: As a writer, we're some of the most affected by this generative

0: and I guess no one really pays attention to it, which is why I want to see our state flag changed.
1: And finally, bringing up the roar, people in County Clare, Ireland, were on high alert when a video circulated showing what looked like a lion roaming the area's forests, but it was actually just a dog named Mouse with an interesting haircut.
2: They left the mane on the animal, they left the bushy tail on the animal, and they shaved the animal all over, really, to trim up and look like a young male lion. And by God, did he look like a young male lion. Yeah.
1: As it happened, the Archive Edition, radio that confirms that dog was not lion.

0: We hear it as it happens, rarely make mistakes because we know they can be embarrassing. For example, if we said the Eiffel Tower was located in Paris, Texas, we would be inundated with email telling us we were wrong and we were silly fools. So it's important to... Pardon? Sorry, my director's just telling me there is an Eiffel Tower in Paris, Texas. It has a cowboy hat on top? Yeah, that feels a bit on the nose, but anyway, that's fine. So... okay, if we said the Eiffel Tower was in Paris, Tennessee, that would be an egregious... What? It does? I bet it doesn't look anything like the... No, okay, it looks exactly like the one in Paris, France. I should have done some research before I started talking about the Eiffel Tower. But, you know, of course, mistakes happen. And you can dwell on them, or you can make the best of the situation. In which case, you get a good story, a lesson learned, and a call from As It Happens. In 2017, we had to ring up Milan Skipper, who boarded a plane in the Netherlands, taking off for an unforgettable trip full of beautiful beaches, sunshine, and summery good times in Australia, but landing in a place thousands of kilometers away from his intended destination during a snowstorm. Mr. Skipper talked to our former host, Carol Off.
1: At what point did you first suspect that you were not on your way to Sydney, Australia?
2: Well... quite late. That was when I was already in Toronto, and I saw the plane, and the plane was really small, so I figured, would that make it to Australia? But afterwards I checked the screen on the seat in front of me, and I checked the flight plan and everything, and then I saw the flight plan was going to go right and not left. Yeah, that was about the time that I realized there was another Sydney.
1: Sydney, Nova Scotia. You realized finally you were headed, you had booked a flight to Sydney, Nova Scotia.
2: Yeah, that's right.
1: How did you feel at that moment?
2: Well, I felt terrible. I think I sweared in my head for like 10 minutes. Yeah, but there was nothing I could do about it because I already... was up in the air.
1: How do you think you got this mixed up, or was it your fault?
2: Well, I guess it was my fault. I should have paid better attention, but my mistake was when I booked the flight, every flight to Australia was about 1,000 euros. I thought, okay, if it's 1,000 euros, I'll pay 1,000 euros. But then I saw one flight to Sydney, and well, that was 800 euros. So I thought, well, let's book that one. But that happened to be so much cheaper because it was to Canada.
1: Okay. Now, it is a very nice place. You're landing in a beautiful part of Nova Scotia, Cape Breton. And, you know, well, maybe not in March with the snow and the snowstorm, but there's pretty good hiking there.
2: That could be entirely possible, but I only saw the parking lot of the airport.
1: Okay, so when you're on the ground in Sydney, Nova Scotia, what did you do?
2: Well, I went to talk to one of the employees, and he helped me an awful lot. He did everything for me so I could go back to Toronto, and I only stayed in Sydney for, I think, like 5 hours. And then I went back to Toronto.
1: And what did you stay in Toronto?
2: No, I stayed there for another 12 hours because I couldn't book the next flight to home yet. And eventually I went back to Amsterdam, where my dad picked me up and brought me home.
1: What did your dad say when you got home?
2: He felt really sorry for me, but he thought it was something only I could do, such a thing.
1: Well, if it's any consolation to you, I don't know if we did a bit of research, there are other people who have done the same thing as you, and yeah. You're not even the first person from Holland.

0: England who's done this. Apparently, it was a grandfather and his grandson who did the same thing in 2009.
1: Yeah, I heard about that too. But while I was there, a woman from the United States also she also wanted to go to Sydney, Australia, but landed in Sydney, Nova Scotia.
0: Was she there?
1: Yeah, she was there. She had made the same mistake as I did.
2: From 2017, that was Milan Skipper talking to Carol about flying to Sydney, Nova Scotia instead of Sydney, Australia. And ever since that moment, Cape Breton has worked to set itself apart from other Sydneys, and for that matter, from the rest of Canada, by establishing its very own time zone. It's 12 minutes ahead of Halifax and 18 minutes behind Newfoundland. That's not true. But in 2025, Google's and Meta's AI-generated search results said it was. And their source was the satirical Canadian news site The Beaverton. The Beaverton's source was writer and comedian Janelle Comeau, who wrote the article.
3: Janelle, time zones are a pretty big deal for us here at As It Happens, so let's just do a quick check. What time is it in Cape Breton right now?
4: Well, that's tough to say.
3: Is it?
4: I guess it depends who you ask, apparently. Officially, it's 5:20.
3: Okay, thank
4: Ish.
3: You.
4: Ish.
3: And a couple seconds. Okay, Fief, yep. We got that out of the way. Explaining jokes isn't the most fun, I know, especially for those who make those jokes. But for our listeners who haven't read your Beaverton piece, and it's not a new one. It's been the piece was published a while back, right?
4: Sometime last year.
3: Yeah. What's the crux of it?
4: So the crux of it is poking fun at maritime time zones. So I think most people hopefully know that Nova Scotia and Newfoundland are half an hour off from each other, which is inherently funny, I think. So I wrote a piece to take it one step further, suggesting that Cape Breton Island was going to have their own time zone, that they were very tired of being ignored, and that they were going to be 12 minutes ahead of Nova Scotia and 18 minutes behind Newfoundland.
3: Obviously, yeah. And so when did you realize that Google and Meta AI were using your satirical piece to answer very real questions about time zones?
4: I had gone looking for some of my old Beaverton pieces just to gather some writing samples for myself, because it's tough out here for a writer in the world of AI. And I realized underneath the piece, there were sort of those Meta AI, you know, when you go on Facebook now and AI will prompt you like questions to give you more information. So I was clicking on them and I realized very quickly, like, oh, it's treating this as a real article. It was like, find out more information about when this time zone change will take effect. How will this affect businesses? I was like, oh my God, it thinks this is real. So I went searching on Meta and sure enough, it was popping up. Yes, the time zone will be changing. It will be 12 minutes ahead. And I thought that was very funny. So I was like, surely Google was not also fooled by this. So I just Googled, does Cape Breton Island have its own time zone? And it popped up with, yes, it absolutely does.
3: Oh my goodness.
4: It's 12 minutes ahead of Nova Scotia.
3: And did you feel like a genius at that point or just terrified?
4: Yeah, kind of like in between, like, this is very funny and like, oh no, like,
3: this
4: what
3: is
4: have
3: where
4: I
3: we're
4: done?
3: At. Yeah. But is any part of it heartening given, you know, you just mentioned how tough it is to be a writer in this time of AI, but the fact that it can't apparently detect satire or sarcasm at this stage, did that give you any relief?
4: I mean, it's a little alarming for anybody who uses these tools, and they're obviously, we don't have much choice about AI at this point. It's on our phones and our computers, whether we want it to or not. Mm-hmm. But it is a little heartening because as a writer, we're some of the most affected by this generative AI. And it sort of felt like there was nothing we could do. But apparently we can. We can just feed it bad information and embarrass it.
2: That was Janelle Comeau talking to Neil in 2025.

0: When we look back over those last two stories, we can clearly see that there are lessons to be learned. We now know to double-check flight information before buying a plane ticket and to never trust artificial intelligence. Making a change to ensure that we don't make the same mistake twice is really the most important part of making a mistake. It's what inspired Nebraska Senator Burke Haar to push for a redesign of the state flag in 2017, after it was flown upside down for 10 whole days without anyone noticing. Mr. Haar talked to guest host Helen Mann.
1: Senator Haar, how is it that a flag hangs upside down for 10 days without anybody noticing?
2: Well, we have a state flag that it's blue with a circle and a small picture in the middle of it. And I guess no one really pays attention to it, which is why I want to see our state flag changed.
1: Is it lack of attention or lack of clarity on the flag itself that might be the problem?
2: Well, I think it's probably a little of both.
1: So you described generally what the flag's like, but what are the symbols that are on the flag?
2: So it is blue, it has a circle, and it has a man in the foreground with a hammer and anvil, and then there is a shock of wheat, there is a steamboat and a train, and in the background are the Rocky Mountains.
1: How does that all fit on your flag?
2: Very small. That's the problem, is each one's so small that it's hard to differentiate what is what.
1: And are there any words on the flag?
2: Yep, it says the Great Seal of the State of Nebraska, equality before the law.
1: That's a lot of words to fit on a flag, too.
2: Well, that's the other problem, right? A flag should be simple and easily identifiable.
1: So do you think a lot of people support the flag? That means something to them?
2: We would keep it as a state seal and not change it as a seal, but a state flag should be easily identifiable. It should be two or three colors, and it should be something that has something to do with the area.
1: And does your flag have any of those things?
2: It has two colors.
1: So that's a start.
2: Yes, but we want to improve on it.
1: Is it true that experts say it's one of the top five worst, or I guess the bottom worst flags in the country?
2: Yeah, it's one of the bottom five worst flags, and according to the North American Vexillological Society.
0: From 2017, that was Nebraska State Senator Burke Haar talking to guest host Helen Mann. You're listening to a special As It Happened, the Archive Edition. The next two stories demonstrate that mistakes can be proof of a job well done, maybe even too well done, like the scene Joey Lovergene created in front of his house in Chucky, Tennessee for Halloween, even though it was still September. In 2017, Carol talked to Mr. Lovergene about the startlingly realistic Halloween decorations that resulted in a visit from the police.
3: Joey, what were you doing when the police showed up at your door?
4: To be honest with you, I was asleep. And someone started pounding on the door. So I jumped up and threw some clothes on and opened the door to a police officer and looked in my yard. And there was three different police stations in my yard and two different ambulance stations.
3: What did the police think they had come to investigate? Why did they come to your door?
4: They actually called 911 and they have a dead body in my yard.
3: Someone had called 911 to say you had a dead body in your yard?
4: Yes, ma'am. They called 911 and said that there's a man laying by a garage with two bloody handprints dead.
3: And so we actually have that 911 call. We're going to play. Here's what it sounded like.
5: And there's a guy laying up on his driveway next to the house. There's two big bloody handprints on the side of the house. Well, he looks to me like he's dead. I don't know. I didn't stop. I just came on to work.
3: Okay, the caller says two bloody handprints, as you say, on the side of the house. Looks to me like he's dead. What was he talking about? What did he see?
4: I actually had made a decoration, which started out to be a joke to scare my wife. I took some old clothes I have and some old boots, and I stuffed everything with paper to make it look real. And then I tucked it under the garage door so it looked like the head had been cut off. And then I made some fake blood and put it up on the garage door.
3: Okay, Joey, so let me get this straight. So it looks as though it's you because it's wearing your clothes. And
4: yes, ma'am.
3: It looks like the garage door has crushed your head.
4: Yes, ma'am.
3: And there's bloody handprints of yours on the door.
4: Yes, my actual handprints I put in the fake blood.
3: And this is what you did for your wife?
4: Yes, I was going to scare my wife.
3: Uh-huh. And did you?
4: No, actually it backfired. When I watched out the window, she looked at it and walked in and said, you haven't worn that shirt in years. So, I said, wow, you're not worried that I'm crushed under the garage door. You're worried how I'm dressed.
3: What did the police say to you when they arrived?
4: Actually, by the time I got outside, they were already laughing. And they had pulled the boot off of him to make sure there wasn't a person in there.
3: So I've seen the picture. It looks fairly realistic. So they must have thought when they arrived that they did have. Did they tell you how they approached it? Were they actually thinking they were going to need to do some emergency work here?
4: Yes, they actually came thinking they had a dead body. Uh-huh. They said they were fully prepared. That's why EMS was here. And then they were laughing and taking pictures. And I said, do you mind if I take a picture? They said, you better, because we are.
3: Oh, Joy, like, I hope one day when someone calls 911, they don't think, well, that's that crazy house.
4: Well, I'm praying I don't get hurt in the next month, because I don't think the police will come.
3: All right, Joey, it's great to talk to you. Thanks.
4: Yes, you have a great day.
3: You too. Bye.
4: Bye-bye.
0: That was Joey Lovergene from Chucky, Tennessee, talking to Carol in 2017. He may not have fooled his wife, but he did sound a little proud that he had done a good enough job to fool someone. Well, in 2025, more than one person around Ireland's County Clare area was fooled by a dog named Mouse and his haircut. At the time, Neil asked local forest manager John O'Reilly about the video he'd seen that prompted him to call the police.
6: So we had a timber harvesting crew working in a wood in County Clare in Ireland, which is on the west coast of Ireland. And some of the guys working in the woods had started to pick up on the fact that there was a large animal moving around the wood. They didn't get very good sight of the animal. He was moving in the distance, moving in the trees, not coming too close to their machines or to where they were working. But last week, one of the truck drivers was coming in early one morning to load up with timber. And all of a sudden we see an animal, a fairly large animal, crossing the road. By the time the truck driver got his video camera ready to film the animal, he had crossed the road and was moving into the wood on the left-hand side of the forest and progressed on into the wood. But it sure as hell looked like a lion.
1: A lion.
6: Yes, it did.
1: So then you do the right thing as a citizen. You report this to local police. How did that conversation go?
6: The mere fact that I decided to go to the police kind of shows you how honest the video is, because, you know, it's very hard not to conclude that you have a 3, 4, 5, maybe 10% chance that this actually is a lion, even though you actually don't believe it in your heart and soul. So, yeah, I said, listen, the smartest thing to do is what happens if, you know, kids are walking to school, so on. Got to at least report it and let the police know that there are some big animal moving in the wood in that part of Clare. So I'm located on the east coast of Ireland. The incident happened on the west coast of Ireland. I had to report it in my local station. So I went into my local police station. I said, guys, you're not going to believe I have a video here. I'm going to show it to you. It's an honest video. It's not AI enhanced or generated. Right. It is a true video that one of our employees picked up this morning, and they were quite gobsmacked as well. They just look at it and they say, the evidence is there in front of you. It sure as hell looks like a lion.
1: But they did take your complaint seriously. It's good that you had that video evidence to get them started. And they took about a week to dig into things. What did they tell you?
6: So, it took them a couple of days to explore the wood and see if there was a large animal moving around. I'd say at that stage, the owner had picked up on the video themselves and maybe was keeping what ultimately ended to be a Newfoundland dog, as you now know, and kept it maybe under lock and key for a while. But eventually the police did track down the owner of the large animal. Mm. And then you get the second photograph or video of the animal the police officer beside it.
1: So just in case our listeners missed that or are still trying to process. So the creature that everyone thought might be a lion but couldn't believe it was actually a dog, a Newfoundlander named Mouse.
6: Just to increase
1: the absurdity level. Yeah. What did you think when they said, no, actually it's a dog?
6: Well, the first thing when you look at the dog and you see the animal, you'd say, who in God's name shaved the dog to look like a lion? That really is the essence of what happened. It's a large animal, you know, shaggy animal. They left the mane on the animal. They left the bushy tail on the animal, and they shaved the animal all over, really, to trim up and look like a young male lion. And by God, did he look like a young male lion.
1: Yeah.
6: You know, he did. He did a great job.
7: One description in one of the newspaper articles covering the story, I think, described it as an aggressive haircut. Do you feel that that's an appropriate?
6: I think that's very appropriate, yes. Very appropriate, yes.
0: That was John O'Reilly, a forest manager in County Clare, Ireland, talking to Neil in 2025. And Mouse pulled off the lion look pretty convincingly until you got close enough to see that he was a brown Newfoundland dog. Not to criticize, but honestly, he could have gone a bit more method with the role, really embodied the whole lion character, and maybe in the end become the subject of a book, like Horatio. In the 1980s, actor John Mahoney wrote a children's book called The Adventures of Horatio, the Duck Who Thought He Was a Dog. Host Dennis Trudeau talked to Horatio's owner, Muriel Hall, from Quebec's Eastern Townships, about Horatio's mistaken identity.
8: Tell us about the dog-like things Horatio does.
9: Well, for one thing, he's surprising. He won't swim when his friends are around. He'll go down to the stream, but he'll go all around, keep his feet dry following them, but he'll never go in the water. But when we come home, he'll go in his duck pond. I have a little swimming pool for him. As long as the dogs are in the house and they can't see him swimming. The other thing, he can fly, but he'll never fly because he's so afraid that, his pals will realize he's not like them.
8: He's embarrassed about having superpowers for a dog?
9: He took off once and he overtook Dougal in the field. And when he looked down and saw Dougal on the ground, you could just see it click in his brain. Boy, what am I doing up here? And bang, he came down so fast and he never flew over Dougal again.
8: Who's Dougal?
9: Dougal's his friend. That's the big dog.
8: Did he learn to bark from them?
9: I think so. If the car comes up the driveway, he runs down to meet the car with all the dogs, and the dogs are going first, and he's always bringing up the rear. He thinks he's barking his head off with them, and he's sure he's a guard dog, you know.
8: But what sound is he making?
9: Mouth wide open, just like the dogs, and it's a kind of squawking, funny noise, you know. The other thing he does that's very funny is when the horse runs around the paddock, Roy, the dogs chase her. And so that's the one time he really can't keep up with them. So he comes off the ground just a few inches and flat and flies. But by the time Joy stops and the dogs look round, he's right behind them and he's walked all the time.
8: The dogs haven't looked back to see him flying.
9: That's right. He's on the ground.
8: What do the dogs think is happening? Do they think Horatio is a duck or a dog?
9: I think they just accept him as one of them. I think they just think he's a dog. They never seem to notice he's any different. He's always with them wherever they go. If they go off hunting a rabbit, as they do occasionally, they never catch one, thank goodness, but they go chasing, he goes. But he could fly so easily, but the silly little thing, he goes underneath things, over the top of things, and he's quacking all the time.
8: All is on his little web feet.
9: That's right.
0: From 1986, the late Dennis Trudeau talking to Muriel Hall about her duck, Horatio. Now here's Faith Healer with I'm a Dog.

0: We're now at the end of As It Happens, the Midnight Edition. Coming up next on CBC Radio 1, the news.
1: As It Happens, the Midnight Edition will be back again for you tomorrow. I'm Rebecca Zanbergen. Thanks for listening.
0: And I'm Chris Howden. Good night.

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1: From CBC News, The World This Hour, I'm Neil Herland. Wildfires continue to threaten communities in British Columbia. Thousands have been forced from their residences in the Okanagan, where some are learning they may not have homes left. Caroline Bargu reports.
2: Amber Cardenas shared a water song praying for her people. She just learned her home on the main reserve of the Okanagan Indian Band has been destroyed by fire.
3: I was very optimistic that our house was going to make it, and to find out that it didn't, it's pretty devastating, and it's a roller coaster of emotions, I'd say.
2: Chief Dan Wilson says damage assessments are still to come.
4: We don't know the full impact on families, infrastructure, or our community. Those answers will come, but they will take time.
2: In BC, more than 8,000 people have been ordered to evacuate or put on notice that they may need to leave. More than half of them forced out by two fires in the Okanagan. More than 100 Mexican firefighters have arrived in BC to join the firefight, another 200 expected later this week. The province has not said where they will be deployed. And as hot weather returns this week, more evacuations could follow. Caroline Bargut, CBC News, West Kelowna, British Columbia.
1: There's a new development tonight in the U.S. tariff war. 25 states are suing the Trump administration over its latest tariffs, calling them a pretext for replacing import taxes that the U.S. Supreme Court struck down in February. Last month, Trump announced double-digit tariffs on dozens of countries, including Canada, claiming they had not done enough to crack down on imports produced by forced labor. Canada is introducing new graphic images on cigarette packs showing the health impacts of smoking. Matthew Robertson reports on the science behind those horrific images.
5: Waterloo University professor Jeffrey Fong has devoted much of his career to studying how policy can get smokers to quit, particularly the impact of warning labels.
6: We know that introducing graphic warning labels significantly enhances the knowledge of the harms of smoking.
5: Starting this month, tobacco manufacturers must swap out their warnings with new images provided by Health Canada. The strategy is to prevent consumers from going numb to the images, a process researchers call wear out. Earlier this year, the United Kingdom banned the sale of tobacco and vape products to anyone born after 2008, becoming just the second country with such a law. In April, Canada's health minister, Marjorie Michel, said she was looking into restrictions like the UK's. In a statement to CBC News, Imperial Tobacco says it will comply with the new packaging changes, but says without proper enforcement, the plan will not meet its objectives. Matthew Robertson, CBC News, St. John's.
1: The city of Thunder Bay, Ontario, is urging tenants of a privately owned seniors housing building to leave as the owner deals with unpaid utility bills and dozens of fire code violations. As Sarah Law reports, families are seeking accountability.
7: What's happening here is a travesty against the tenants of being displaced.
8: Michelle Hamilton's son, John, has lived in Vickers Manor for 12 years. As a quadriplegic with a traumatic brain injury, she worries about whether he'll be able to find another accessible place to live.
7: And it's very emotional because it's a family, it's a community in here, and now they're being torn apart.
8: After months of poor living conditions, the city of Thunder Bay is urging residents to relocate. CBC News has been following financial issues and threats of service disconnections there since the spring. Hamilton says the situation is unacceptable. She's calling on upper levels of government to intervene.
7: Come on, Canada. Pick it up.
8: Management at Vickers Manor has not responded to a request for comment by CBC News. The riding's PC member of provincial parliament, Kevin Holland, says his party is looking into the matter. Sarah Law, CBC News, Thunder Bay.
1: And that is your World This Hour. For CBC News, I'm Neil Herland.
9: Hi, I'm Saroja Coelho. You are listening to CBC Radio 1. Thanks for spending your evening with us. In this hour, we bring you the BBC's World Questions. Our regular program, The World from PRX, will be back on the air tomorrow night. In the meantime, the BBC's Johnny Diamond takes us to the Czech Republic for a debate about the country's housing crisis, the influence of Russian disinformation, and how to improve life for people living outside big cities.
10: This is the BBC World Service. I'm Johnny Diamond, and welcome to World Questions, the programme that puts people and their questions at the heart of the debate. This month, we're looking at the future of the Czech Republic, a central European nation of almost 11 million people, part of the former communist bloc, now led by the billionaire businessman Andrej Babiš. The right-wing populist coalition he leads came to power last year, and that new coalition's agenda focuses on the promotion of national sovereignty, resistance to migration, opposition to green policies that are central to EU goals. It promotes what it describes as a more pragmatic foreign policy with an increasing reluctance to back Ukraine's war effort. Joining me here to debate all of these issues and more put to us by members of the public in the Republic is our panel. Yaroslav Bzoch is a member of the European Parliament for the governing ANO party. Welcome, Yaroslav.
11: Thank you.
10: Mikhaila Shebelova is a member of the Chamber of Deputies for the opposition Stan party. Hello, Mikhaila.
12: Hi there.
10: Olga Richterova is a member of the Chamber of Deputies for the opposition Pirates party. Very good to have you here, Olga.
13: Thank you, and hello, everyone.
10: And Mikhail Semin is a journalist and a conservative activist joining us from Prague. Thank you very much for joining us, Mikhail.
14: Hello, Jenny.
10: Let's go straight to our first question.
15: Hello.
10: Hello, Wojtek. What's your question for our panel?
15: So my question is connected to housing prices and rental prices, which became increasingly disconnected from wages. In Prague and other large cities, many working families can no longer afford to buy a home, and rents are taking up a growing share of household income. What concrete measures do you believe would make housing genuinely affordable again? Which solutions from abroad do you think could work in the Czech Republic? And what is your short-term and long-term plan for people who may soon struggle to afford even rental housing?
10: Wojtek, thank you very much indeed. A series of questions there about housing. What concrete measures could make housing genuinely affordable again? Are there solutions from abroad that you would reach for? What's the short-term and long-term plan for people who may soon struggle to afford even rental housing? A little bit of background, I should say, more than half of the questions that we got for this episode of the programme, more than half of them were focused on housing, and no surprise there. House prices are up by 50% in the last 10 years. Price of apartments is up even more, about 60%. And 25% of the capital's residents are foreigners, and they are blamed by some for driving up the prices for locals. Let's start with Olga Richterova from the Pirates Party.
13: It is one of the biggest crises we have ever seen in our country. An affordable housing action plan is what the Pirates offer. So we propose that the municipalities focus on building affordable municipal housing, rental apartments, but as well, we focus on making it financially beneficial for the municipalities. So they need stronger incentives, they need to benefit financially, give them some money back, because the state, through taxes, through the VAT, gets money when there is housing construction going on. So the municipalities that are courageous and efficient enough to build, to allow for housing construction, should financially benefit from that.
10: Thank you very much indeed. Mikhail Semin, journalist and activist. The question about solutions to a desperate crisis for so many people in the Czech Republic, especially those who want to try and live in the capital. What do you say?
14: Currently, the lower house is going through, which there is a new building law discussed, which, if it goes through, it will be the biggest change in the housing policy in the last three decades. From my point of view, it goes in the right direction, because the problem, as I see it, is primarily on the supply side. And it's not primarily constrained by the lack of materials or capital or lack of developers, but it's the problem with the regulations, the tons of regulations. With the green transition, we have new environmental regulations and a very complex administrative framework that governs the permission to build. Czech Republic has among the longest permitting timelines in Europe. And what the government currently proposes is a structural change that would basically centralize the process in one office. Standard residential development in our country takes years, 5, 6, 7 years from initial concept to building permit. This is, you know, unacceptable.
10: Thank you very much indeed. Mikhaila Shebelova.
11: I think we need to reform the urban planning, which is really, really takes a long time. So this is quite a complication here in the Czech Republic. In this, I agree with Mr. Semin. But we think as mayors and independents that a key availability of affordable rental housing could be done via the municipalities, because the municipalities really are stable and fair landlords. They understand the local situation. They can provide a competition to private landlords, and they can help young people like professionals start homes, and they can help people to stay there and live there. So we think that the government should support municipalities to give them loans to build houses. And also we can support young families by preferential loans, like to support young people till 35 years. And last but not least, we should do the regulation of short-term rentals like Airbnb, which is a real problem in Prague. And if we regulate this, then we can put more flats on the market.
10: Thank you very much indeed. Yaroslav Bzoch from the governing ANO party.
12: First of all, this is not just about the Czech Republic, because we have the same issues all across the European Union, because we are discussing it also in the European Parliament all the time. But in regards to the Czech Republic, obviously, if you ask someone in Prague, they would have totally different problems than someone in my region. It's Ústecký kraj in Ústí region. So, but the first I agree what Mr. Semi mentioned, and this is the law what is now in the Czech Parliament, because it helps a lot. Because sometimes with overwhelming regulation we having in place in even in Czech Republic in building, that's make very differences and differences how to build even just house for small family. But there's also some differences, because if you compare, for example, Czech Republic to Germany, in Germany many people are used to live in rental. But in Czech Republic is the totally opposite way, because most of the people would like to buy a house, buy a flat and have it as own. First of all, we need the right regulation to make the process faster. Then the second part is a policy for families. We definitely need to support young families.
10: To some degree, your capital, Prague, is a victim of its own astonishing success, both in terms of tourism, which of course sucks people in for organisations like Airbnb, these very short-term rentals, and also in terms of internationals coming into the city. Would you like to see further regulation of, for example, the short-term letting companies to try and restrict that and perhaps open some things up a little more for locals who want to rent?
12: It depends, because in my opinion, when you want to live in right in the center of Prague, it never be that cheap for the families. It's center of Prague and it goes in every capital around the world. So if there is place for tourists and even with Airbnb, I can imagine that. But also, if you talk about the areas around the city center, then I can imagine that there should be the houses and flats or apartments more affordable.
10: Olga Richter-Over, I think you wanted to make a quick point.
13: Yeah, thank you. I wanted to underline that the situation with Airbnb is like pressing in several parts of Prague, in those most touristy districts. So we would like for the municipal districts to be able to regulate it on their own. So our solution would be the politicians in the local area should decide on their own.
10: I'm going to go back to our questioner, if I may. Wojtek, your own position.
15: So my own position is that I'm 36 years old. I live with my partner and two kids. And, you know, at some point would like to buy an apartment. But with the current mortgage rates and with how the prices are going up, we see that's not really realistic, at least not in Prague itself. So we are renting a flat, but even that, because the flats that are being sold are going back to the rental market as well, that's driving the prices up as well.
16: You know, we've had two different, somewhat different explanations of what needs to happen. One is about deregulation, another is about, you know, getting shovels in the ground. Do you hear what they say, and do you think it will actually lead to a difference?
15: I hear what they say. I think both points are valid. Yeah. To speed up the approval process, maybe cut off some regulation, which should increase the number of housing units delivered to the market. So that will help for sure. But I also think that the municipalities should have the regulation power of having their own rental units, which could drive the prices down as well.
16: Okay, we will leave it there. Wojtek, thank you very much indeed. Yeah. Let's go to our second question. It's from Michal Brom, who works in logistics in customer services. Michal, hello.
17: Well, my question is actually related to more pressing issue at the very moment, more actually acute, which is the current biggest threat to our society in the form of Russian propaganda. It's causing a lot of people with limited overview to distrust everything because the way it's working targeting and making people confused. These people then side with the oligarchs and fascists who offer simple solutions. I would like to ask if they can name at least one or two practical approaches the panelists will implement to help these people navigate and decrease their fear of the unknown.
16: Okay, thank you very much indeed. Michal Saymon, journalist and activist. There's a lot of talk about the amount of Russian dis and misinformation. It's very difficult to pin down where this stuff comes from. But certainly around election times, there seemed to be a flood of stories coming at the Czech Republic. Michal clearly thinks that there needs to be assistance for people to make their way round the different stories that fly around.
14: I strongly disagree with this opinion of Michal. Well, first of all, I consider Russian propaganda as it exists, obviously, quite weak. I don't see, that the Russia propaganda is really taking advantage in the Czech public arena. Depends on how you define Russia propaganda, because sometimes when you question the policy of European Union or the political West towards Ukraine and Russia, already that you raise questions about the effectiveness of the policy, you're already considered to be pro-Russian. So that's the problem. There is a climate when even to raise a question that undermines like the official narrative is already considered that you're somehow siding with Putin, which is from the very beginning of the invasion, a kind of a block that hinders the debate, a free debate, because I, as probably my other colleagues, consider Russian invasion a crime against the international law and something definitely wrong. But I have a completely different idea about how to solve the problem and what were the causes of the war and what kind of consequences this might lead to. But I am not normally in the mainstream media allowed to express my concerns because they are put aside, as Michal would say, pro-Russian or pro-Russian.
16: There is a general
14: propaganda
16: consensus in Europe, and I appreciate you may not share it. There is a general consensus that various actors in Russia, many of them state-sponsored, work in the social media sphere to divide Europeans and to make them argue with each other, to undermine trust in European institutions and the social bonds that hold us together. Do you believe that that is active? Do you see it in the Czech Republic?
14: No. In fact, I do not see I cannot point a finger to some Russian elements that are actively influencing people in the Czech public debate. But I can point my fingers in the other side, because there is not just Russian propaganda. There's also the Western propaganda, right? You were speaking about the unity of European Union on this matter. If you create institutions like Democracy Shield in European Union, which basically anyone who questions the official narrative is already by that kind of institution considered a threat to democracy, then you're basically pushing the whole society into an atmosphere of self-censorship. People already are afraid to speak freely their mind. As someone who was jailed during the last regime, the communist regime, because I was active in the anti-communist underground regime, I don't want to see some of these repressive policies and censorship coming back in our era.
16: Okay, thank you very much indeed. Mikhaila Shebelova, deputy with the opposition Stand Party. The questioner asks about one practical approach to help people navigate what he says is a flood of Russian propaganda. Do you agree with his premise, the basis of what he says, and do you have a solution for him?
11: I totally understand his thinking, because I really think it's a real threat. I totally disagree with Mr. Semin that there is no problem. I think we have a serious problem. And there is not an easy solution to that, because the problem is everyone who tries to like moderate the debate online on social media and try to, because everyone who tries to do something, it's very easy to be named as censor. Because what we tried in the last period, we got a Ministry for Inner System, and he created a special team for monitoring this disinformation and for informing the society, because what we really need the society to be informed, to be strong, to be like cooperating. And this is exactly what the other side, I don't know if it's Russian or who is that, but it's someone who is like spreading the disinformation. And I think it started during COVID crisis. It increased, and it's much, much more. And we are, as Czech Republic, we are really behind. We don't make any regulations because everyone is worried that he will be named a censor. And I now just 1 second, now the government did. He completely cancelled the team for detecting this, and I think this is a huge mistake.
16: So that was my follow-up, which is presumably the one practical action that you would recommend is to reinstate the team that the previous administration tried to set up.
11: Yeah, I think we should work on it, we should continue, and we should really inform the people living here. And it's not a propaganda, it's really spreading the good information which they should really know.
16: Thank you very much. Yaroslav Bzoch from the governing ANO party.
12: They are disinformations, but it's not just Russian. You can name Muslim Brothers, you can name China, but you can also name some political NGOs because they have their own agenda. So yes, they are disinformation, but I wouldn't say this is just from one direction. There is also hard to find any solution, because what just my colleague mentioned, build any team who will centralize the acknowledgement which information is right or which one is disinformation, never go the right direction, because there will be always one questioning. It's the same what European Commission is trying to establish, the Center for Democracy Shield. I'm a member of that committee, and it's going really nowhere. Basically, we need well-educated population, well-educated people, and we need people who can have the critical thinking, because otherwise we lived in the AI era, we lived in a social networks era. It's really easy to force someone to think about anything.
16: Do you think this is a job essentially that governments should stay away from because of the problem of viewpoint, of ideology, and of the problem of the power of governments?
12: In my opinion, yes. As I mentioned, the main thing is education, because there always be some government and there always be someone in opposition. And you can hardly explain that the current government or current opposition is not biased. Obviously it is. I can see it in a European Parliament every day. This is more about ideology than finding solutions. So that's why I was mentioning, there are Russian propaganda. There is. But for example, for our last election, everyone was telling that they will support two concrete parties, and one is not even in the government, and the second one lost many seats. So if they did any job, they did really bad job. So. And what I'm saying, that the propaganda could be from every corner. We can even have NGOs paid by the Commission promoting the Green Deal. So Is it propaganda? I would say yes.
16: Okay, thank you very much indeed. Olga Richterova from the Pirates Party. Do you agree with Michal's idea, his premise, that there is this flood of disinformation and there is a need to do something about it?
13: Absolutely. I absolutely agree, because there are leaked files from Putin's troll factories. There are proofs how Russia manipulates European elections, Russia tries to promote, for example, the far right. Or from V-Square, Hungarian investigative journalism, there is, for example, an article that leaked Russian documents reveal that cognitive strikes on the West are being organized, including the pig head attacks in Paris. I just want to give these few examples to show that there is state-sponsored Russian effort to undermine whatever European country is available. And since we know that there are, for example, local representatives elected as members of a certain party, which is now forming the governing coalition in the Czech Republic, and that these people keeps doing media propaganda on YouTube, saying how great Russia is.
16: What would you have done about broadcasts like that? Would you have them labeled officially by a government body?
13: So that's exactly the pirate point. We want people to be informed on who is paying for what. Because the important information for the people is, this is not just a random guy. It's someone who is being on the payroll of the Kremlin. So that's the importance of information. It needs to be in the right setting. And it's, again, the strategic communications team. People need to know there is a hybrid war going on and that Russia is waging this war deliberately. Is their aim to make us all weaker?
16: Michal Brom, you asked the question. You saw a very sharp division on our panel between those people who simply say, look, it's either not happening or it's just part of a general onrush of mis and disinformation, and other people on the panel who are saying it's definitely happening, we need to do something about it. What would you like to see done about what you say is this flood of Russian propaganda?
17: Well, I'm sorry to hear actually that none really, except Mrs. Richterova, actually provided any real offer. What I would really like to see is actually when some taking some examples from the Baltic countries, who have very near experience with that and who are much more under pressure, like the Estonia and these countries. Mm-hmm. So it's not just about spreading the propaganda, but it's actually a lot about the murkying of the waters.
16: Michal, just let me press you, if I may. What is it you would like to see done in particular? You say one practical thing. What is the one practical thing you would like to see done?
17: Take example from the Baltic countries and push on this much more heavily. We can use the law that we have to really use them, and that means when there is it's a free speech, but it's not free to. It's not people who are being jailed there for their opinions are people who are supporting terrorism, nothing else. And people who are being targeted by these groups, those are not being actually prosecuted.
16: I'm Johnny Diamond. This is the BBC World Service. You're listening to World Questions, debating the future of the Czech Republic. People from across this Central European country have been putting their questions to our panel. Before we hear from our next questioner, let me reintroduce that panel to you. Michaela Sebelova is a member of the Chamber of Deputies for the opposition Stan Party. Olga Richterova is a member of the Chamber of Deputies for the opposition Pirates Party. Michal Semin is a journalist and a conservative activist. And Yaroslav Bzoch is a member of the European Parliament for the governing ANO party. Let's go straight to our next questioner, and it is Lenka Weingartova, a researcher from the capital Prague. Lenka, hello.
18: So I've got another divisive topic that has been talked about at all levels of Czech society, and that is the looming destruction of public service media. So Czech television and Czech radio are high-quality public broadcasters that are going to be defunded and possibly brought under government control. And I would like to ask the panelists if you feel that this is a threat to democracy in the Czech Republic.
16: Thank you very much, Lenka. The Czech TV and radio is currently funded in the same sort of way that the BBC is, with an annual fee. It runs to about a month. It's just under $10 a month. The proposal is to scrap that fee in 2027 to put it under direct funding from the state and to have a cut in funding of around 15 to 20% overall. This was an election promise that is now being acted on by the new coalition. Mikhaila Sebelova, a deputy with the opposition Stan Party, do you fear the change to the way that Czech TV and radio is paid for and, I suppose, directly or indirectly controlled?
11: I agree with Lenka and thank her for her question because I think this is a really real threat. We as mayors say that there is no rational reason to change the law and to change the way of funding the Czech television and Czech radio because now it's paid by people, it's done for 30 years, there's no problem with that. And now the government wants to drastically slash the budget of Czech television and Czech radio. So we really fear that the only aim of what they are doing is to like let them starve. It goes against the European Media Freedom Act because it says that the financing of independent media should be predictable, secure, adequate, and this is not. So we as opposition will do everything to stop the bill go through the parliament, because I also think that strong public service media are really the cornerstone of healthy democracy.
16: A number of other European countries have moved away from this sort of fee system. Is the concern about the cut, or is the concern about changing the way that TV and radio is funded?
11: The concern is about doing this change without any public discussion.
16: Well, it was an election promise, wasn't it?
11: Even if it's an election promise, if you do such a huge change, you need to discuss it with the public.
16: Okay, let's go to Jaroslav Bzoch, who is a member of the European Parliament for the governing ANO party.
12: I don't think it's any threat to the media itself, because as you already mentioned, it's going this way in several countries across the European Union. And it doesn't mean that you have to run it from the national budget, that you own the media. It's totally opposite way, because we already know how the Czech television works, and it's not in hand of the government. If you increase the money, as the last government did for the Czech television and Czech radio, do you running the Czech television and radio? I don't think so. This is the same principle. And if we talk about the budget cut, we just moved the budget back to what it was before this change. There is, and there needs to be a discussion. I agree on that, because we also obviously have to set up what we actually want and what people in Czech Republic want from the Czech television or a Czech radio station. We can have discussion about if so many channels what Czech radio is running, if it's right or not, if it's just for few people or if it's for the majority. Because if it's Czech television or Czech media in general, it should be for majority. But I oppose that the state, the media will be governed by state over the government.
16: You don't think that the closer the funding gets to the government or from the government, the more direct control there is by the government over a public service broadcaster?
12: It was even before when we used to have these fears, it was always the discussion if Czech television or Czech radio is somehow biased, because not everyone likes what they are doing. So this discussion is going to be over and over, even if it's budget or if it's fees. So in my opinion, because these days, for example, for the youngsters, they have so many platforms, you can name it. It's more than 10 platforms. You can watch all the movies and stuff you are interested in. If you go to sports, you can watch another platforms. If you want to see your sport, what you like. So in general, it's many people doesn't watch Czech TV or listening to Czech radio. So why they should pay the fees?
16: Okay, thank you very much. Olga Richterova from the opposition Pirates Party.
13: Yeah, very quick remark regarding Czech radio. It's the second oldest public broadcaster. So Czech radio was after BBC. So by that, I want to say we have a long history of public broadcasting. And that's what we as Pirates, even though we are an innovative and modern party, want to preserve, because thanks to this old tradition, Czech radio, for example, has very many very popular podcasts, because it does have the freedom it requires. It can innovate. It can introduce new technologies and thus reach even the youngest audiences. What we fear is that this annual discretion of the government over how much money the public broadcaster is going to get, this annual stress means this podcast that isn't very in favor of the governing coalition can disappear.
16: Michael Saemin, journalist and activist. The question, of course, is whether the changes represent a threat to democracy in the Czech Republic.
14: No, I mean, that there are so many mystifications surrounding this debate about the future of Czech television and Czech radio and their independence.

0: and it's not really being talked about much.
1: Okay, thank you very much. Our next question is from Jindrich Kratky in Znojmo, in the south of the country. I hope I pronounced some of those correctly. Jindrich, hello, what's your question for our panel?
2: My question is, Czechia is struggling with great inequality in the development of individual regions. Prague, Brno, and other large cities are booming, while many smaller towns, as well as the countryside, are stagnating. So how can we help people from economically disadvantaged regions, especially those in border areas of Czechia, to improve their quality of life?
1: Jindrich, thank you very much for your question about regional inequality. Jaroslav Bzoch, the member of the European Parliament for the governing ANO party, the question is about helping people from economically disadvantaged regions. And you made a point of saying, you know, you're not there representing Prague, you're representing a different part of the Republic. Presumably this means a lot to you.
3: It's one of the hardest questions that we having in place. There are ways, if we properly use the funds from EU, for example, because they are funds, for example, just transition fund, which should help our regions get in line. But obviously we would be never able to compare to cities like Prague or Brno, because it's no place in Europe than if small area will be comparable to its capital. Obviously, what we need to do, and I don't even think that it's a role of the government, or if the government can do something, but it's more about the municipalities and even the regional councils, make it more attractive for inviting more people to coming to the region, because we need to attract it for the businesses. Without the businesses, you won't have the place for employment, and with unemployment there is no interest of anyone. So we need to find the places and attract more investors to our regions. Government can help with some subsidies, of course.
1: Thank you very much indeed. Thank you. Michaela Shebelova from the opposition Stan Party.
4: So I personally am from a structurally disadvantaged region. I'm from Ostrava, from Moravskoslezský kraj, so I know it very well. And I know it how it is to commute to Prague and how the differences are big and sometimes very not clearly seen from the center, from Prague. Because if you don't live with the people there, you can't understand. There needs to be a support from the government. It cannot be done only with the regional governments, but the central government needs to do it very in a clever way. We need to individualize the approach to the small regions, because there are, even around Prague, there are some inner areas with problems. So it's a real problem in the Czech Republic, but I think we are slowly working on that.
1: Thank you very much indeed. Mikhail Semin, journalist and activist, do you see a role for government in trying to rebalance a country, perhaps a little bit away from the wealth of the capital?
5: I am in favor of a smaller government in those areas when the government should really abstain. But in those areas where the government is necessary, then it's a positive tool. It's a positive, and this is one of the areas. The same with the housing, for example, right? There is a room for the state because it's in the public interest. This is not just a market issue. I think it's a problem of the tax distribution, I would say, because there is a clear inequality in the way how the regions are funded from the center per person. For example, there is an astronomical highest number crowns yearly for Prague citizens. And the central part, the Středočeský kraj, which is the largest region, has like only 9,000 per person. And so there is a clear disproportion in the way how the taxes are not collected but distributed to the regions.
1: Okay, thank you very much indeed. Olga Richterova, a deputy with the Pirate Party, the opposition Pirates Party.
6: It definitely is the role of a government. This is one of the most difficult tasks, as all my predecessors have just described. So what I want to emphasize, it's about connecting people to jobs, people living in some affordable housing. That's why affordable housing is such a pressing issue in our country. And the option that there is, and that's, for example, our neighboring land, Poland, has used a lot, is using EU money for high-speed railway. And that's what would help. So we are very much in favor of building high-speed railway to certain regions where housing is affordable, where there is enough space, beautiful nature,

0: And actually, it would take 1 hour by train to get to the bigger cities where there is plenty of work opportunities. That's one thing that we are pretty sure EU money should be used for. And the other, it's please keep working on what is already functioning. There is a so-called agency for closing these not only regional but also social disparities. The experience in social disparities is that it all begins with education, but that would be the second pillar.
1: Okay, thank you very much. Jindrik, you are from outside, well outside the capital, the wealthiest part of the country. You clearly feel that this is part of the country's story and it needs to be dealt with. What do you think of what you've heard?
2: Well, it's great to hear that many of the panelists acknowledge the problems these areas are facing. But for such a long time, many people living there feel like they are not being heard enough, and that the politicians in the central cities, they're just not doing much, actually. And I believe that many of the problems come down to one thing, and that's lack of long-term investment in infrastructure. And that is exactly what the government can do. If you are well connected to the city, you benefit. But if you are not, you are left behind. The Znojmo region has almost 120,000 people, and yet traveling to the city takes more than 2 hours by train and about an hour by car or bus. That's simply too slow for a region that wants to grow and attract new opportunities. And what's even more frustrating is that we can get from our town to Vienna, which is, in
1: To
2: a
1: the
2: foreign
1: Austrian
2: country.
1: capital. Yeah.
2: And much further away than Brno in just 90 minutes by train, but it's mainly through Austria, of course.
1: Does it mean that you are, and people your age are constantly thinking, we have to go to Brno, we have to go to Prague, that the big cities are calling?
2: Yeah, unfortunately, because there are not that many opportunities, like work-wise. But on the other hand, the housing market is not that harsh. That's something you have to think about. We are promised a modern railway connection between Znojmo and Brno. And if the Czech government finally made this project a real priority, the journey could take just half an hour. And I generally believe that would transform our region. It would attract investments, create new opportunities, and it would, I believe, significantly improve the quality of life for tens of thousands of people.
1: Thank you very much, Jindrik, for your thoughts, and thank you for letting us know about the world beyond Prague. We will go to our last
2: Thanks very
1: questioner,
2: much.
1: And it is Milo Dvorak, who's a teacher in South Bohemia. Hello, Milo.
3: Hello, it's good to be on the program. Thanks
1: Thank
3: for
1: you
3: having
1: so
3: me.
1: much for joining us. What's your question for our panel?
3: Well, it's more of an economic question, really, because my worry is that the Czech Republic is not merely delaying the green transition, but missing out on an economic modernization opportunity. Around the world, investment is moving into electrification, clean technology, energy security, and climate resilience. Yet, Czech public debate still often treats this as a threat or ideology. Are we not risking becoming increasingly isolated and less competitive by failing to treat this as another major infrastructure transition and therefore as an economic opportunity?
1: Thank you very much. I mean, this is a question that echoes round Europe as the costs and opportunities of so-called green transition are weighed up. It's worth saying that the Czech Republic is still, compared to a fair number of EU countries, fairly fossil fuel dependent, around 65% of the overall energy supply. The new coalition, I think it's again fair to say, is more hostile towards the EU's green goals than the last government was. Let's start with Mikhail Semin, who is a journalist and activist. The green transition, our questioner says, is a major infrastructure transition and an economic opportunity. Is it being missed, Mikhail?
4: I don't see much role of the government in pushing the local economy in a particular direction only because it's dictated by the Green Deal ideology or the framework that's coming from outside. It's not domestically focused, and it came basically as a directive from Brussels, right? So it's more ideologically driven than economically.
1: The argument is made, and I think our questioner is making this argument, is this is the inevitable tide of the future, and that the country should sort of get on it now whilst it is an opportunity rather than later when it might be a cost.
4: Why it's inevitable? I've heard this many times before, that certain trend is inevitable, and now the trend, and after 10, 15 years or 50 years or whatever, no one speaks about it because it was considered to be a dead road, right? So the same case might be with the green transition. Just look around. European Union is speaking about its effectiveness or lack of effectiveness compared with United States and China and other parts of the world. And if they want to be competitive, then they have to rethink this whole green transition project, which slows down basically the development. 10 years ago, there was a big push against the combustion engines, and everyone was speaking about there is a precise year when there will be no combustion engines cars on the roads. Now we know it will not be true. So all this money that went into that transition were basically misused.
1: Mikhaila Shebelova, from the opposition Stan party.
5: Green transition is a possibility for the economy. We need to continue on meeting the climate targets. Maybe the speed was too quick. I think we as European Union maybe in the past did a mistake that they were pushing too quickly. And for a lot of people, the words like Green Deal became when they hear it, they totally close their eyes and are not able to lead a nice discussion. So we say we need to continue with development of the renewable energy sources. We need to reduce the energy intensity of the industry. And if we need to reduce the intensity of the energy we use, we need to invest. And we need to invest in the modern energy, in the sustainable energy, in the green energy. So I really agree with Mr. Dvořák that this is something we need to do and what we as mayors will continue to do once we are back in the government.
1: Thank you. Olga Richterova from the opposition Pirates Party.
0: I also agree with the necessity of focusing on energy transformation, because that's what the economy is undergoing. It's a major shift. And what is necessary to view China as a country that is going in the green direction? They are, of course, also focusing on becoming less fossil fuel dependent, because it's efficient. And when it's efficient, we need to be doing that in a clever way. So that would be my closing argument for the Pirate Party. We want an innovative, technologically open future. It's not about prescribing one single technology. It's about making it possible that while the other countries are shifting and changing, we won't stay behind, but we will use this as an opportunity. And that's the thing. Who stays back will lose major opportunities in the future. And our industry needs these opportunities that come with new technologies, because that's new and major production area that emerges at the moment.
1: Thank you. Jaroslav Bzoch from the governing ANE party, member of the European Parliament. You've got quite a lot of manufacturing in the Czech Republic. It holds down a lot of jobs. You produce quite a lot of power through fossil fuels. Is the green transition an opportunity as you see it, or as a threat?
6: At the moment, I don't think and I don't feel it like an opportunity. Like for us, for the Czech Republic, we have one direction, as the nuclear power. And obviously for now, we still have a coal. But the world is going one direction. There is going to be a green transition, but I don't see it as an opportunity, because if we see all with, and I will go back to the European Council and the European Commission, with the Green Deal, it's more than ideology than concrete plans. Because if we talk about that some countries are going fast and some slower, yet whole European Union is not competitive to other parts of the world, even China, what was mentioned, or United States, that we probably did something wrong. So yes, there's going to be some transition, but I can see it as an opportunity. Even the China, yes, China is going the direction to be CO2 neutral in 2060. I guess that's the plan. But how they did it? They built also coal power plants in last years, so they produce the cheap energy. If you have the cheap energy, then the companies working on having business in your country has some income. They increase the income, they can increase the money in investments. But if the energy prices are so high as we are having now in Czech Republic, then you can probably ask the private sector to invest more green technology. So, and the government can't subsidize every project in green transition. So we firstly need to have the lower prices for energy. If we have that, then the money and with the earnings of the companies will push them forwards to some investment. But without that, it's not just about the transition. It's not just about the technologies. It's also about the grid. Our grid is not prepared for windmills and solar panels. Our strategic point is nuclear power. We are on that path towards this goal. But I don't see it as the green transition, how everyone is calling it, some kind of economic potential, because so far the European Union is not competitive enough.
1: Thank you so much. Milo Dvořák, you are an enthusiast for the green transition as an economic opportunity. What do you make of, in particular, the criticism that you've heard of that idea?
3: I'm an enthusiast not because I like it or because I want to be, but because I have spent years looking into it and trying to educate myself in this regard to understand why the Green Deal was invented in the first place. And I think I have arrived at the conclusion that it is indeed something that we are missing out on big time. For example, if I may, Mr. Bjoch, it's true that the Czech Republic, of course, has a lot of coal, and we've got two nuclear power stations that, mind you, are still unfinished. They have been undergoing a completion, really, ever since they were built in the 1980s, I believe. And I disagree, actually, that we do not have that opportunity here, simply because it's not just in the energy mix itself, but it's in that knowledge, in that know-how and technical skills that the Czech Republic has. After all, you are in the Ústí region, one of the poorest regions in the country. How can you say there is no opportunity for you? It's quite the contrary, in my opinion, really, because you could use the pool of people that you have there in your region. You could subsidize some sort of education, reskilling, etc., so that they know how to work with solar panels, wind turbines, nuclear powers.
1: Okay, but his point was different. And it said that the grid simply couldn't support that at the time.
3: Correct.
1: I appreciate what you're saying, that there are, in your eyes at any rate, big economic opportunities to come from the green transition. Mila, we will leave it there for the moment. Thank you very much. I say that because we have to leave the whole programme. That is all we time for in this edition of World Questions, Czech Republic. On behalf of my producer, Helen Towner, and the BBC World Service, a very big thank you to all of our panel. Thank you for your time today. It's hugely appreciated. And to all the many questioners who got in touch with us, and of course, to all of you listening around the world. Our next edition in September will come from the Nigerian city of Lagos. I'm Johnny Diamond. Until next time.
7: That was the BBC's World Questions. I'm Saroja Coelho. This is CBC Radio 1. Coming up after the news, CBC's Commotion brings you thoughtful and vibrant conversations about all things pop culture. And then Canada's funniest news quiz, Because News.

0: This week on That's Puzzling, Pia Chattopadhyay competes against one familiar voice and one clever listener in a battle of brain games. Playing along this week are Andy Petrillo, host of CBC's daytime coverage of the Milan Cortina Olympics, and Annapolis Royal Nova Scotia listener Jennifer Goddard.
1: Andy, this is a coincidence, but I have to say, first of all, I play the New York Times spelling bee, I don't know if you do, where you try to make words out of the letters they give you, and your name is anagram heaven. If you rearrange the letters in Andy Petrillo, you get a lot of interesting ones. You get point rallied, which is kind of sportsy. You get Andy low triple, which is good for big weight. You get Andy pie troll.
0: That's this week on That's Puzzling.
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10: From CBC News, The World This Hour, I'm Neil Herland. 2 years ago, Parliament adopted a new law to counter foreign interference in Canada. Today, key parts of that law go into effect. But as Elizabeth Thompson reports, Canada's new Foreign Influence Commissioner says his focus won't be on foreign interference.
11: Foreign interference poses one of the most important threats to our Canadian way of life, our economic prosperity, our national security, and our sovereignty.
12: 2 years ago, then Public Safety Minister Dominic LeBlanc tabled legislation in Parliament following revelations that foreign countries had tried to interfere in Canadian politics. It gave new powers to Canadian security agencies. It also called for a watchdog and a public registry. Today, that watchdog and that registry go into effect. But as Foreign Influence Commissioner Anton Bogman starts work, he says his job will focus on foreign influence, not foreign interference.
13: The office hasn't been set up to address interference writ large. It's really about transparency and public disclosure of influence activities.
12: He says foreign interference, that is covert attempts to affect what happens in Canada, is a job for the RCMP and other national security agencies. Elizabeth Thompson, CBC News, Ottawa.
10: A man from Spokane, Washington, is under arrest and charged with setting one of the devastating wildfires that have destroyed hundreds of homes. The 37-year-old suspect is accused of first-degree arson. A witness tells police he saw a nervous-looking man near the side of a road just before some grass went up in flames. It's not clear what the motive was. European interior ministers are holding emergency talks today. They're talking about what happened in the tiny Spanish territory of Ceuta last week. Tens of thousands of migrants rushed into the tiny city from Morocco. Most are gone now, but desperation is growing among those who remain. Jennifer Yoon reports.
14: A desperate scene on a sandy beach in Ceuta. Hundreds of people ravenously digging into the first bit of real food they've seen in 4 days. The last holdouts of the 70,000 who swam or jumped the Moroccan border last week to get into the tiny Spanish territory. We're here to seek asylum, says 18-year-old Ali Sengar, who fled war-torn Mali. He's one of the few thousand left. The vast majority have returned voluntarily, but European leaders are rattled. Images of young men climbing, crawling, pushing into the North African enclave. A gift to Europe's far-right movement, says Luna Vivas, a professor at the Université de Montréal.
15: This is something that's going to be reused by the far right to stoke the fears of migration.
14: Jennifer Yoon, CBC News, Toronto.
10: The Toronto Blue Jays made some moves in hopes of reaching the playoffs this season, trading away three players and bringing in three new ones before last night's Major League Baseball trade deadline. Philip Leshanock has more.
7: It has been a very difficult year for our fans.
16: Toronto Blue Jays general manager Ross Atkins not only says he's accountable, he's making changes he hopes will save the season.
7: Disappointed not to be adding to this group that, you know, we believe in and would much prefer that we were in a position to not be subtracting.
16: That means some emotional exits. Pitcher Kevin Gausman, outfielder Dalton Varsho, and closer Jeff Hoffman, players fans got to know during last season's World Series run. Mike Wilner is a Blue Jays columnist for the Toronto Star. He says the team made some pragmatic moves.
17: The core wasn't going to be touched. This is a team that, you know, pushed all its chips in. The only players who were going to be moved at this trade deadline were players on expiring contracts.
16: The team adds two young right-handed pitchers, Jose Seriano from the LA Angels and Spencer Arrighetti from Houston, plus cash in reserve for free agents in case those playoff dreams come true. Philip Leshanock, CBC News, Toronto.
10: And that is your World This Hour. For CBC News, I'm Neil Herland.
18: 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Up next, the latest in arts and culture from Commotion.
19: Okay, look, there's 1 month of summer vacation left, which means there's still time for a good old Canadian road trip. And maybe you want to do something different. Maybe you want to catch up on reading and do your road trip. So my question is, what audiobooks are we listening to in the car? Like, how do you get everyone to agree on what we should listen to? Some friends are here to help with this question. I'm Alameen Abdul Mahmoud, and this is Commotion. Nathan Maharaj is here. Jael Richardson is here. Arizona O'Neill is here. Hello to all of you. Nice to see you.
20: Hello.
21: Glad to be here.
19: What's up, y'all? There's so much to talk about. Nathan, I'll start with you because when we reached out to you, we asked you if you'd just share some of your favorite audiobooks. And then you had a whole theory, a framework for the ideal road trip audiobook. What do you got?
21: Well, let me whip out my manifesto.
19: Yeah,
21: no,
19: would you?
21: Listen. There's a lot of pressure on this trip. So we gotta go in with a bit of a rubric here. So first thing is, do not confuse the road trip audiobook with what you plan on reading when you arrive at your destination, which presumably is a leisurely part of your vacation. So like you're looking forward to reading Yesteryear. You do not need to stump for it for the road trip audiobook. Okay. Keep it on your e-reader, keep it in your bag. You're going to read Yesteryear. It's going to be okay. We're doing a different thing. Yes. Second, nobody can be a super fan. This is not the time to sell everyone on no, you guys had Stephanie Meyer all wrong. We're listening to Twilight. You can't have that.
19: You do have Twilight all wrong, but it doesn't matter. Okay, continue.
21: You can't have that imbalance in the car where people are too invested and under invested. So that's no good.
19: Yeah.
21: It also has to be a good time on every page, as it were, because you might not get to the end, right?
19: True.
21: Nobody can sync up an audiobook to the road trip exactly, and you don't want it to feel bad just because you didn't get to the end.
19: Jael, you are actually on a road trip right now. Tell me, what do you decide to listen to?
20: Well, I have a controversial take in that I don't know about group listens. You know, reading is a solo act in which once I'm done, we can have a group activity. We can talk about it. We can go to a festival. We can do the things. But I'm not trying generally to pick a book that everybody in the car is going to like because I don't need you. The whole point I go into my reading is to be by myself with the things I love. Beside the people I love, maybe, you know, so on my trip, I'm looking for an experience where I'm kind of learning something. The audio narrator is like in the car with me. They're a friend. I feel like we can, you know, get along. And where there's a little bit of intrigue and level of interest and learning that's happening as I'm taking this trip.
19: I'm obsessed with this because Nathan's like, how do we bring people together? And Jael's like, it's actually my car. And as a matter of fact, you may listen if you wish, but really, this is about me. I'm the one who's starting to
20: speak. Don't even listen. You're going to ruin it. Your face is falling asleep.
19: Put your own AirPods on.
20: What are you doing?
19: Okay.
20: Exactly.
19: No, I truly love these ends of the spectrum. Arizona, the thing that the Jael just mentioned is like one of the most important things is the narrator. Like the idea that you're all trying to listen to this one voice in the car. The difference between a good narrator, a bad narrator, that's the thing that can make or break the whole thing. What is that difference? How do you react to a narrator and go, ooh, I like the thing that they're doing?
0: Yes. I mean, I think it's really to have a dynamic read of the book, but not to, for it to be overacted. So it is important to have an actor read the book. Like sometimes when an author chooses to read their own book, it can be really dry and monotone. Like what you don't want is no emotion throughout. And even though the author themselves will know and understand their characters on a deep level, that doesn't mean that they can emote properly. So to have an actor who makes interesting choices. Also, sometimes I'll read an audiobook and it won't be my first time reading the book. Listen to an audiobook. I don't know if you want to be one of those.
21: Yeah.
0: But when I'm doing that, sometimes I'm like, oh, this narrator has really taken an interesting choice with this character. So keeping us engaged. Mm-hmm. But I do think I could change Giles' mind about a group listen. Wow. Because a nostalgic listen with friends is really fun. And I actually did listen to Twilight in the car with my girlfriends one year. And it was great. It was great. Yeah.
19: I really appreciate this range of opinions across the spectrum here. Also, with deep respect for many of my author friends who go like, I am, in fact, going to read my audiobook. Some of them, you know, in retrospect would go, maybe I would make a different choice than that. Maybe I was not necessarily the person to read that audiobook. Listen, I'm going to ask each of you to paint me a picture of your fantasy road trip. Where are we going? Who is in the car? What are we listening to? Nathan, I'll start with you.
21: Oh, yeah, no pressure. My kids are older teenagers right now, so part of my fantasy is they're a little younger. We're going to go on a camping trip. We're going to go up to Awenda Provincial Park.
1: Aww.
21: I know very well how long it takes to drive there.
1: Yeah.
21: And we're going to listen to Jacqueline Woodson's Brown Girl Dreaming.
1: Ooh.
21: And part of the reason is because it is written for younger readers, mm-hmm. first of all. So it's pitched that way. It is her memoir of growing up between Columbus, Ohio and Greenville, South Carolina. So I like that it's a book that's about two places that she's very familiar with, just as my kids are fairly familiar with Awenda Provincial Park and their home. Oh. So it's kind of a between world stories. It's growing up. Woodson writes in verse. Which should not be intimidating. She writes very short chapters. So it's also an audiobook that stands up very well to hitting pause.
1: Mm-hmm.
21: Like when people are getting restless, you can just hit pause and you haven't broken anything. Mm-hmm. You've put the break where the author intended it.
19: Okay. I feel like that can kind of create like a general warm atmosphere where we're not trying to apply a lot of pressure on the story.
21: We're not putting a lot of pressure. Yeah.
19: All right, Jill, over to you, pal. What do you got? Fantasy Road Trip.
20: Am I in the car? By myself.
19: Oh, wow.
20: You're okay.
19: No one's in the car. No. Got it.
21: Is she even in the car? Is she going anywhere at all? She said peace out and that was the end.
19: Yeah, she's like, yeah, Lemmy's not in the car. The car's going though. Yes.
20: I am probably on my way to one of my son's sports games because I'm always so fired up on the way to one of those that like the energy in my body is like, calm me down, teach me something, be distracted.
19: Your son plays college ball, we should say. Like, you know, that's like, you know, yes.
20: Yeah, he plays high school football. He's going to college. This is where I'm picturing myself making a long drive. He's going to Syracuse. Maybe I'm driving to Syracuse.
19: Yeah.
20: And I'm listening to Tall Is Her Body by Robert de la Chavote, which I read this year. And it was one of those ones where as soon as you listen to the sample, the voice is like, I'm going to listen to this book. This is going to be a good one. And I love it because it's about a young boy who maybe is born with like spirits. Obeya is the term that's used in Dominica where the book is set. And there's also moments where they're in Canada. So there's these parts where you're sort of like, oh, wait, things are changing. And you're figuring out, is he possessed? Is he filled with the spirit? Is the spirit good? Is it bad? And he's figuring this out as you go. And so I feel like when you have that kind of propulsion in a story where you're trying to figure out what's going to happen in that character's life, it like also simulates what you're doing on a road trip.
19: Wow.
20: And that you're going somewhere and you're propulsing forward. So that's my ideal.
19: What's the thing about the voice that makes you go, oh, we're definitely going to be listening to this voice? Like, what's the thing that you react to?
20: There's a texture to it, especially when you're dealing with different cultures where you know they're going to be pronouncing the language and the words in exactly the right framework. It's one of those things that I call an audiobook ad where you can read the book and it's fine. But when you listen to someone who has that language, it adds to it because you start to understand what all the words are actually supposed to sound like. So
19: I love that. Arizona, I'm in the car with Arizona, by the way, because I got kicked out of Jill's car, which is fine. Arizona, we've just finished listening to Twilight. But what is your fantasy road trip and where are we going?
0: Well, I personally, Element, I prefer to have only one other person in the car, and I'm going to take my boyfriend because I understand.
1: Fine.
0: I understand.
1: I'm in no one's car. He's got his kids. Tails alone. Yeah. Arizona's got her boyfriend. It's fine. I'll get my car. Don't worry about it. Continue. Yes. Where are you guys going?
0: Well, so that's it. So we're going on a 1-day trip. I don't need multiple overnight drives. So like a good like Toronto or even like Newfoundland, I could
1: do it in
0: 1 day.
1: You're based in Montreal. So you're talking about Montreal, Toronto, that kind of drive. Yes.
0: Yes. One of those drives where we can listen to the audiobook on the way there and then pick it up on the way back. Yeah. And so, yeah, the reason that I like just having one other person is I can choose a book that I know that other person will like. It's really difficult if there's like five of us in the car, you know, I don't really know how we can get that done without it being a nostalgic listen.
1: Yeah.
0: So what I'm going to choose for our road trip is Dungeon Crawler Carl by Matt Dinneman, which is a social phenomenon right now. Honestly, it's
1: sweeping
0: everywhere.
1: The nation. Yes.
0: Yes. And why it makes such a good audiobook is because it's full of humor. And if I'm taking a long drive, I really want to laugh. And this book, it seems like it came out of nowhere, but it started as an online free book. And then Jeff Hayes, who runs his own audiobook company for Lit LPG Books, that's a literary role-playing game book specific. So it's very niche. He took this book and he narrates it in such an insane way. It's a cinematic masterpiece for the ears. He does an array of voices. Every character has a very specific, beautiful, unique voice. And there's sound effects, but the sound effects are not overwhelming. And in the book, I guess I would call it like Hunger Games meets Dungeons and Dragons. So an alien race takes over the world and puts the remaining human beings who have survived into an elaborate role-playing game, like a survival reality TV show for the galaxy. But it's incredibly sarcastic. And one of the main characters is a cat named Princess Donut. And she's one of my favorite characters.
1: Incredible name.
0: And just last weekend at San Diego Comic-Con, Matt Dinneman and Jeff Hayes, the audiobook narrator, did a pop-up shop where they were doing a meet and greet inside of a food truck where they were handing out donuts. And I don't think you'll ever see that that an author is sharing an equal space with their narrator and on equal ground. And I thought that was really beautiful.
1: Okay, I'm glad that you're bringing up Dungeon Crawler Carl, because we were talking about this a little before the show, but it is truly one of those phenomenons where I experienced it as a thing that comes out of nowhere. It's called the Bader-Meinhof effect, the thing where like you hear about a thing and suddenly you see it everywhere, right? Which is that like, I heard about these books from a friend one day, and then literally the next day, I just saw dozens of them everywhere I go. And I think of this point, you mentioned Matt Dinneman has written 7-8 of these books that already exist.
0: Yes, there's 8 and there's more coming. But it's because there's such a good time.
1: But the thing I didn't know is that they started as an audiobook phenomenon. That was the thing that you were telling me. Like, I'm like, oh, that makes a lot of sense, because I feel like I don't have a lot of context for things that started out as an audiobook phenomenon. And then people are like, oh, let me get the physical book.
21: Few things do start that way.
1: Yeah, this is one of those rare cases. And so I'm relieved we had a chance to talk about it during the show. Okay, we're going to do a bit of a lightning round situation, lightning round of audiobook recommendations. But this time, we actually are in the car together. Sorry, Jael, get in the car.
20: I got you know? This. I'm ready. Yeah, I'm ready. I've got this.
1: Like, you are in the car at this point. You can't just kick me out. You know what I mean? It's the end of August, so we're headed to one of my favorite places. We're all driving to Woody Point, Newfoundland, because they've got a wonderful writers' festival there. And I'm going to ask each of you, what are we going to listen to? Nathan, you first.
21: I am selecting The Three of Us by Ore Agbaje-Williams.
1: Okay,
21: She's a British writer, and this is a short novel in three parts with three different narrators. The premise is delicious. It is about a woman whose best friend and husband hate each other, and her best friend has just shown up for a little visit, and we spend each of these sections with each of the narrators, and I think it's super chatty. I think it's the kind of book that when we stop for gummy bears or whatever, we have to fill up the gas tank, they'll be like, while you're pumping gas, they'll be like, what is her problem? and then someone will say back to you, what do you mean, what's her problem?
1: Yeah.
21: She's completely in the
1: She's
21: right.
1: She's actually right about this.
21: That's right.
1: Jael, what do you make of Nathan's recommendation? You hear that and go like, yeah, all right, we're in the car. I'm staying in the car for this.
20: I got a better one.
21: First of all, I am slain.
1: Wow. Wow, Jael.
20: First of all, I'm going Canadian.
1: Okay.
20: Got to stay Canadian.
21: Yeah.
20: I'm going with Uzma Jalaluddin's, and I'm going to pick Detective Auntie. I'm going to pick first book in the murder mystery series. And I'm picking a murder mystery because if we're going to do this together, we're going to solve some kind of crime together. And we're going to figure out this crime that's set in Toronto. We have a South Asian auntie who's come back to Toronto for the first time from Sudbury in a long time. And she's trying to figure out why her daughter has been framed, or if her daughter has been framed for murder. And so as we're driving, we're going to be picking up clues in the story. We're going to be figuring out what's happened. We're going to have theories about which person has actually done this crime. And that is my ideal group listen.
1: I will say, like, Uzma, one of the greatest human beings, one of the loveliest people in the publishing realm. What am I going to do, be mad that you put an Uzma audiobook on? No, that sounds lovely. At Arizona, what do you make of these choices, and what do you have? What are you suggesting?
0: Well, I'm stressed that Jael's going to figure out the mystery before all of us and completely ruin the end of the book.
21: So true.
20: I am a no spoilers person.
1: Well,
20: I'm
1: you're also a no
20: loyal,
1: people in the car person.
20: Yeah, that's
1: so,
20: all good. Yeah. But no spoilers.
1: Yes.
0: But I've chosen Death of the Author, my Nnedi Okorafor, who's one of my favorite science fiction writers. And what's so cool about this book is that one chapter is this woman trying to write her science fiction novel, and the next chapter will be the science fiction novel she's actually writing. And what will create so much dialogue between all of us is how her regular life is actually reflected in her science fiction. And I think it would be a fun thought experiment for each of us to try to interpret our own lives as our own science fiction novel. Like, what parts of our life could enter in this like post-apocalyptic robot society?
1: And also
0: we need breaks, and because each chapter is divided between sections, we can take a break and talk about it, and it doesn't have to be a straight like 10-hour listen.
1: I regret to inform all of you these are wonderful recommendations. However, I'm driving, and so the thing we're going to listen to is my recommendation, and to do so, I'm actually going to play you guys a little clip from this audiobook, and he might sound a little calm and a little slow, but that does not matter. Have a listen.
3: That Veronica and I were given keys and told to come early on a frozen Saturday in April to open the school for the R-Town auditions was proof of our dull reliability. The play's director, Mr. Martin, was my grandmother's friend and State Farm agent. That's how I was wrangled in, through my grandmother.
1: That is the voice.
0: I know what it is.
1: Yeah, I was like, I was almost like, I'm ready, ready. Pick me, coach. I'm ready.
0: Yeah,
1: so that's good. I'll tell you this. That is the audiobook that made me start listening to fiction through audiobooks. Before Ann Patchett's Storm Lake, I had only used audiobooks to listen to nonfiction.
21: Mm.
1: Reasoning that like nonfiction feels to me like it's a little bit podcasty, like sort of an author telling me about a thing that they're thinking through. But then you listen to Tom Lake by Ann Patchett, read by none other than Meryl Streep herself. I revealed this to our producer, Jane Vancouver, and Jane was like, it's a bit snobby that it took you Meryl Streep narrating to finally get into audiobooks. But you know what? It worked. And we're here, and you guys are in the car. You have no choice but to listen to this.
21: Twist my arm. You know what's funny is I knew I was hearing an Ann Patchett book.
1: Yeah.
21: I was not 100% sure I was hearing Meryl, and I realized, is Meryl doing Ann Patchett to narrate this book? That's amazing.
1: She is. That's the greatest
0: so
1: part.
0: Meta.
1: And if the other Ann Patchett book that is narrated by an actor, The Dutch House, narrated by Tom Hanks. Come on, are you kidding me? Anyway, listen. If folks are just joining us, my name is Elamine Abdul Mahmoud. This show is called Commotion. We are working through how to all agree on an audiobook for a road trip sometime this summer. I got to tell you this, though. There have been a bunch of stories recently about audiobooks and AI, and I'd like to take a moment to talk about this. A spokesperson for Vermilio, which is an AI licensing and protection platform, told the New York Times that in the month after a bestseller is published, more than 5,000 pirated AI versions appear on a bunch of platforms, including YouTube. For example, John Grisham's most recent bestseller, The Widow, was found on YouTube, read by an AI robot. Here's a little sample.
4: The clients drawn to the quaint little law office at the corner of Main and Maple brought problems that Simon was tired of. Bankruptcies, drunk driving charges, delinquent child support, foreclosures, nickel and dime car wrecks, suspicious slip and falls, dubious claims of disabilities.
1: So that was the AI version, but here's the official version voiced by actor Michael Beck.
22: The clients drawn to the quaint little law office at the corner of Main and Maple
2: brought problems that Simon was tired of. Bankruptcies, drunk driving charges, delinquent child support, foreclosures, nickel and dime car wrecks, suspicious slip and falls, dubious claims of disabilities.
1: I'm honestly not saying this because I told you which one's AI, which one's the real actor, but just the real actor is so much better to me when I'm reading those. What's your reaction to hearing those two versions, Nathan?
21: I wonder what the AI got paid, because I think I can do it that well. You know, I think we just throw it in front of me, Chief. I got it. It's terrible. It's terrible. You couldn't listen to 7 hours of that, because what I noted with the AI was that the actor captured was the AI was not aware of how many things were in the list of items it was naming.
1: Yes.
21: And it was not growing progressively more weary as it came towards the end, which is, of course, what John Grisham was meaning when he wrote that list. It's about being tired. Like, we don't have to get into poetic exegesis here, but yeah, the AI is not there. Might be there someday, but not now.
1: No, you didn't hear a performance. You just literally heard a voice program going, there are commas. I will read different clauses after those commas.
21: Apparently there was a sentence before this. I don't remember what it was.
1: There's no flow. There's no emotional context to this. Like that's exactly what I heard. I should say that's also what presumably John Grisham heard, because he's not happy at all about these pirated versions of his books. Publishers are calling on YouTube to be a bit more strict about this issue. JL, these pirated AI books sometimes do get tens of thousands of listens. There's demand for them, even though the quality, as we kind of established here, is not so great. Why do you think that is? Why do you think the demand is so high, even though they're like, these are kind of not great?
20: Well, I think on some level, books are expensive. And for a lot of these authors, they're churning out a lot of books, and their readers are buying them, they're consuming them. And so they're trying to find ways to like keep doing it, right? And I think while we're all kind of nerdy, if I can respectfully say that,
1: I don't know what you
20: hear the difference and we care. I don't think the average person might care about those differences in inflection if they're just trying to get the story heard as quickly as possible. I will say one thing it makes me think about is, you know, libraries offer free audiobooks as well through Libby and other kinds of services. But there are, I know, challenges when a new book comes out or a very popular book comes out. Yeah. You still have to buy the quantity, even though like the entity is complete. It's ebooks and audiobooks are in this weird thing where I think we have to figure out something in the rhythm of the library books, the library system, where many copies can be made available without having to, you know, like something. I'm not trying to.
1: You're like, it's a digital
20: authors,
1: file.
20: Obviously.
1: Why can't we make more of these digital files available?
20: Why can't
1: for people?
20: We have more?
1: And it's because authors need to get paid more for the, well, they used to get paid more, right? Like
20: And they're available right away with lots of copies, but then those, you might not need that many copies a year later, right? It's like you want to be able to adjust, but libraries then have to commit to buying all the copies forever and ever. So I think thinking out about different rhythms of how people can consume books through their libraries will help alleviate the need or the interest in doing these AI versions.
1: I'm just making notes here. So far, Giles has called me a nerd and said, get out of my car. Those are the things that have happened in this conversation, which is pretty.
20: They have. Pretty, I stand by.
1: You're like, I can confirm both of those things have in fact happened. Arizona, I should say, like Michael Caine, this is a different case. He gave permission to an AI company to clone his voice. They used it to create a 13-hour edition of The Odyssey available for free. Let's just play a little clip of it.
6: When the city finally fell, the heroes turned their ships toward home. But the gods of Olympus had their favorites and their grudges. And for many of these men, the journey home became its own kind of war. This is the story of one of those soldiers.
1: Arizona, look, that is not some random AI robot. That's a Michael Caine robot. That's a different category of thing. Do you think you could listen to the entirety of The Odyssey in a fake Michael Caine voice? I think I might, to be honest with you. You go. Yes.
0: No, there's absolutely no intention behind there. And I also don't need another reading by, I don't know, a white old guy of the Odyssey. There's this like, there's already some in existence. They're also, they use the 1870 translation, which no one refers to anymore. It's an outdated one and they do it for the rights reasons. Mm. So I don't want to listen to it. And that music was so loud. So I don't know what they're doing there. But
20: what are we doing?
0: I just found like there was no emotion. And it was the same thing with the John Grisham one. Mm. I couldn't actually follow the story when the AI was doing it. But then as soon as it came to the second one, I actually understood what was being told. And the AI doesn't suit it. Like there's, it really matters who and why. Mm-hmm. And so when the AI for the John Grisham, he seemed too young and too naive. But then the second mm-hmm. voice was this gravitas, yeah. You know, and had like the right age group. And so there's, you know, Emily Wilson has been all up in our feeds the past couple of days.
1: The translator of the Odyssey. Yeah.
0: Yes. And her audiobook is narrated by Claire Danes, and I love it. I think it's a great narration.
1: I got about 30 seconds left here, but Nathan, I want to close on this. I think it's worth pointing out that audiobook sales at this point are becoming more and more important to every publisher's sort of bottom line. The Association of American Publishers reported that the audiobook sales last year hit $1.1 billion. Why do you think audiobooks are not just a trend? They are actually just now a facet that's here to stay.
21: Because of those numbers, there's nothing about that number that people are going to roll back on. The technology has enabled access. It's going to keep doing that. We're going to fight about piracy and stuff, but those are the fights we're going to have. We're not going to have fights about whether we should listen to an audiobook or not. That's over. The answer is yes.
1: I really appreciate this conversation, and I really appreciate this journey we all took. Thanks for the road trip, you guys.
21: I got to pee. Can we stop?
1: And get gummies. That's the thing we got to do. Okay. Thanks, everybody. Thanks again for coming on the show today. Nice to have you.
21: Of course.
1: Jael Richardson is the author of Gutter Child and The Stone Thrower. She's also the executive director of the Festival of Literary Diversity in Brampton, Ontario. Nathan R. Maharaj is the director of content marketing in Rakuten Kobo, a Canadian ebook seller. He's based in Mississauga. And Arizona O'Neill is an illustrator based in Montreal. She's also the author of the graphic memoir Opioids and Organs. That is it for the show today. My name is El Amin Abdel Mahmoud. This show is called Commotion. We'll be back tomorrow. We will see you then.

0: everybody. I am Gavin Crawford. Welcome to Because News, Canada's funniest news quiz. To paraphrase Mark Carney, if you're not on this panel, then you are on the menu. Let's meet today's delicious dishes, shall we? In the first chair, just like Macron, she rolled in sporting mirrored shades. Ice cool and ready to French, it's Jan Caruana. Bonjour, babies. And like the European Union, he also holds a large amount of American debt. Get ready to bond with Tom Hearn.
1: Hello. Don't look at my tax return.
0: Finally, after the Blake Lively mess, they're worried their text with Taylor Swift will also leak. Taylor's other bestie, Adonis Charlie.
2: Oh, sorry. We're mean together.
0: All right, mean girls, are you ready to make some games out of the news?
3: Yeah.
1: Of course.
0: Then let's begin.
4: Yeah!
0: Panel, it was a big week for Canada. Prime Minister Mark Carney gave a barn burner of a speech at the World Economic Forum in Switzerland, which drew a rare standing ovation. What did Mark Carney say that got the Davos crowd so fired up?
1: It's actually not really what he said. It's what he did. He stepped around the podium and he did the worm. It was very exciting. Carney doing the worm. Picture it.
5: People were out of their seats yes. immediately.
3: I'm like, never going to stop picturing it. Yeah.
0: The impressive thing was he did it with his elbows up.
1: Yes.
0: Jen?
3: I think he rapped the opening number from Hamilton. How does a banker PM kind of a bore but a hot man get dropped in the middle of a political spot?
1: That's Hamilton, Ontario. That's
3: What's your name? Hamilton, Ontario.
5: Very
6: we are
5: good
6: not going to become your state. We are not going to become your...
0: Does anyone know the real answer?
3: Well, it was a really good speech. And then he kind of just said, like, let's do it, babies.
0: Okay, kind of.
1: Yeah.
0: I mean, he basically admitted what everyone else knows, but is scared to say out loud that America is acting like a bully.
3: Yes.
1: Yeah.
5: Yes.
0: And we should not put up with that. The headline from The Guardian reads, nostalgia is not a strategy. Mark Carney is emerging as the unflinching realist ready to tackle Trump. Here is a bit of what our prime minister said.
7: When we only negotiate bilaterally with a hegemon, we negotiate from weakness. We accept what's offered. We compete with each other to be the most accommodating.
0: That is Mark Carney talking about a hegemon. What's a hegemon?
3: It's like a Pokemon, but for world leaders. You gotta get them all!
1: Yeah. I thought it was what a white person says when they get back from a vacation at an all-inclusive in Jamaica and saw that their gardener did a very good job. They also have braids.
3: Yes. One braid.
0: A hegemon is a political state with strong influence or domination over others.
5: Ooh, kinky.
1: Oh, God.
3: I actually looked up this word because I didn't know what it meant. And I found out that the use of the word hegemon rose 350% around 2016.
1: Wow.
0: I can't remember what happened around
3: that. I don't know.
5: That's the last time Rihanna put out an album.
1: Oh, yeah.
5: She's so hegemon.
0: Carney, during his speech, basically made a pitch for the best way to deal with a hegemon, one hegemon in particular, that he did not name. His strategy borrows from the strategy of downtrodden elementary students everywhere. What was Carney's recommended strategy?
1: I think it's, I'm rubber, you're glue, everything you say bounces off me and sticks to you.
0: Good guess,
1: yeah.
0: Jen.
3: Is it the tried and true, he can't punch all of us at the same time?

0: Prime Minister trot out during his speech?
1: Is it necessity is the mother of invasion?
0: Oh, very good.
2: That's so good.
1: And the road to hell is paved with the Epstein files.
0: Whoa. Here is what the Prime Minister went with.
3: The strong can do what they can, and the weak must suffer what they must. And this aphorism of Thucydides is presented as inevitable.
2: It sounds like a pastor.
1: He does. But you know what? I love him. I'm loving him right now. Like our last prime minister, like Justin, you know, there was a lot. You didn't do great. But this is like a leader. Like this is a guy who like knows words and can string together sentences and is erudite and just really like really can speak from his guts, you know?
2: He can do the worm.
1: And he can do the worm. But he's like the leader that I want right now, because looking across the border, it's like, God, this guy is just like alphabet soup just coming out of his mouth. And we have this guy, he steps up. 16 minutes, tight as hell. Yeah. He's out. Standing O.
4: That's right. That's true.
1: Like, it makes me happy that he's our prime minister. Let's see if he can walk the walk.
4: Yeah, that's the thing.
0: I'm just happy. Like, I enjoy the return of the non-folksy politician.
1: Yeah.
0: Like, we've just been through such a long era where it's like, it's a guy I want to have a beer with.
1: Yeah, no.
0: But that's, like, just another way of saying, like, a dumb guy.
1: Yes. I would also still have a beer with Mark Carney.
2: I would, too.
4: I would have a little petite rosé with Mark Carney.
1: Oh, that's fun, yeah.
5: Okay.
2: That's what I think. Yeah, charcuterie board with him.
0: If you're gonna be discussing the aphorisms of Thucydides, it's probably a DJ Steve.
1: Would drink.
0: The speech received good reviews in the world media, but not everyone was a fan. The hegemon himself rolled into Davos the next day and had a few choice words about Carney's speech. What did Trump say about Carney in his speech?
1: He for sure called him Mark. He didn't call him Mr. Prime Minister. He didn't call him Mr. Carney. And I think at one point he said, I like Mark. My wife doesn't look at Mark and go, yum, yum, yum. I mean, I do.
0: Tom, what did he say about?
2: Well, I think I actually know the answer to this one, that he said that we as Canadians should be grateful for what he's doing right now. And we should be grateful to America, which is cute.
0: Yeah. You were correct. You'll get a point for that. He did say Canada should be grateful. He made a specific comment about Mark Carney. Do you know what he said?
4: Well, he says that Canada lives because of the U.S.
1: Did he not kind of say, like, Mark, like, watch your step?
2: Yeah, he was like, watch your tongue, diva. That's what he said.
4: I believe that's a word-for-word quote.
0: You are correct. The global headline reads, Trump says Canada lives because of U.S. Remember that, Mark.
1: What a thug.
0: Yeah. On the bright side, the world seems to be waking up to the fact that Trump might not, in fact, be all there.
1: Oh.
0: In Davos, Trump spoke about his obsession with Greenland. What did he tell the assembled crowd about Greenland?
4: Well, he mistaked Greenland and Iceland like 4 times in a speech.
2: I wasn't surprised that he confused the two, because his favorite thing right now is ice.
4: It's true.
0: You are correct for the point, Jonas. Here is Trump speaking about Greenland.
6: Our stock market took the first dip yesterday because of Iceland. So Iceland's already cost us a lot of money.
1: Like, he actually said Iceland.
2: Yeah. Oh my
0: God. A number of times.
1: Oh, what a dingus.
4: Iceland also cost me a lot of money, but that's because I took a trip there.
0: Trump told Davos during his speech, when it comes to Greenland, he's not asking for much. In fact, it's a very small ask. What small thing is Trump asking?
1: I think, did he just call it like a little piece of ice?
0: Here is Trump.
6: What I'm asking for is a piece of ice, cold and poorly located.
2: What?
6: That can play a vital role in world peace and world protection. It's a very small ask.
2: Remember when Obama wore a tan suit?
0: I am Gavin Crawford, and this is Because News. This week I'm joined by panelists fresh from their collective Oscar snubs. That's right. It's Jan Caruana.

It's time for an altered lyric panel. This week's song comes courtesy of one very special Sesame Street resident, my good pal Ernie. Have a listen to the song and see if you can figure out the headline behind it.

0: beautiful. Wow.
1: All right, thanks, Earn. There is your altered lyric panel. For a point, what was the big moon news shining across our feeds this week?
0: It was Connor Story's butt from Heated Rivalry. Big full moon news, full moon. And I love it.
1: Jen?
2: Trump invades moon, says Wisconsin needs cheese.
3: Oh.
4: It's not a big ask, just a little piece of cheese.
2: Just a little piece of cheese.
1: Jonas, do you know what the big moon news was?
5: I think I might. Did Amazon send another ship full of B-list celebrities there?
1: She's going back. This time she's taking justice. The BBC headline reads, NASA's mega moon rocket arrives at launch pad for Artemis 2 mission. The 98-meter-tall rocket was transported from NASA's huge vehicle assembling building to the launch pad. Now that it's in position, the rocket still has to clear some final safety checks before it can blast off. The most important is the wet dress rehearsal. What happens during a wet dress rehearsal?
2: That's when everyone pees their pants because they're so scared to go to space.
1: Good guess, Adonis. What is a wet dress rehearsal?
5: Do they, like, just cover the whole rocket in, like, water or something and try to fire it? So that it makes sense because the fire that comes out will cancel out with the water.
6: If it can blast through this water, we'll be fine.
1: What if it's raining? Don't worry, we've done a wet dress.
5: Exactly.
1: A wet dress rehearsal is when they actually pump 2.6 million liters of fuel into the rocket. I said pump, but I don't know if it's being, I don't know how they get it in there.
2: It's just a guy with a cigarette holding a hose.
6: Yeah. You know, it's not my first time pumping gas for that.
1: Yeah, for like 19 days, 2.6 million liters.
6: I haven't seen my kids in a while.
1: Yeah. I wish you would have used self-serve.
2: Then he cleans your windshield. Yeah.
1: 2.6 million liters of fuel is loaded into the rocket. They run the entire countdown sequence to T-minus 29. Then they drain the fuel.
2: Do they reuse the fuel?
0: Yeah, where does the fuel go?
1: What am I, NASA? I'm assuming the fuel is reused because that's a lot of fuel to waste, but it is Florida, and so maybe just...
0: They just put it in the Gulf of America.
1: Yeah, exactly. If everything checks out, then the rocket will be cleared for launch, and four astronauts will begin an epic journey. The headline reads, Americans are going where no man has gone before. Where is that?
0: Where no man has gone before, the sheets store. Oh. Right? The place where you buy sheets. I don't know where you get them. They're just on the bed.
1: Jonas, where are they going where no man has gone before?
5: Are they going to the dark side of the moon?
1: You are correct for the point. Okay. They're going around the moon. They're circling it, and due to the moon's position at the time of flight, the astronauts could reach the farthest distance humans have ever traveled from Earth.
2: Ooh.
5: Oh.
1: Artemis 2 will send the first human crew to the moon since 1972. One of the four astronauts is a very brave Canadian. What is the name of this Canadian?
0: Gordy.
5: It's a strong name. No.
1: It is not. Gordy Adonis?
5: Chris Hadfield. Ready to go back up. Ready to get that saxophone blaring.
1: No. And guitar.
2: Clinton. Bill Clinton played the saxophone.
5: Bill Clinton played the saxophone in space.
0: Yes.
5: That's right.
0: That's right.
5: I'm confusing my white men, I guess.
2: They all look the
0: His
2: same.
0: His big space controversy we all talk about.
1: Jen, what is the name of our astronaut?
2: From every astronaut I've ever seen, for the most part, I'm going to take a guess and say his name is Captain Johnny Handsome.
1: Ooh. Wow, you're incredibly close. You said Johnny Handsome. His name is Jeremy Hansen.
2: What?
5: Oh, wow.
2: I got to get half a point.
1: Sure. Jeremy Hansen from London, Ontario. Hansen will make history as the first non-American to orbit the moon. He'll be joined by the first woman to orbit the moon and the first person of color to orbit the moon.
2: Oh, a lot of firsts.
1: Yes. Ooh.
7: What a woke trip.
0: Yeah.
5: Do they need a loose gay? Yeah. It sounds like that gaggle needs a gay.
0: It does. It also sounds like they're just like, let's send these people to space.
2: Yeah.
5: American Dad might be just doing that. Ugh. A woman, a POC, and a Canadian walk into the moon.
0: Wait. If we send all the women to space, who's going to get the sheets?
1: The mission is scheduled to travel around the dark side of the moon, at which point astronauts have specific tasks. What is their mission on the moon's backside?
0: Oh.
2: To look for cracks?
1: Jonas?
5: I actually know, because every moon mission is kind of the same. You go, you pick up a couple rocks, you pick up a little dust, and then you come back home.
1: They're not even doing that much. They're not landing on the moon. They're just circling the backside of the moon. Their job is to gaze at the backside, take images, and study geology.
0: They're going to gaze work.
5: So that's how the gays get in.
0: Yeah. Girl, look at that moon, honey.
2: I just want to say I'm really loving being here tonight. Mm.
1: Well, you'll enjoy this question, Jan. NASA is especially interested in a group of craters clustered around the moon's south pole. These craters have never seen sunlight. What are the astronauts looking for in the dark craters where the sun don't shine?
2: Water?
1: In a manner of speaking,
5: ice.
1: You're correct for the point. Yes, it is ice. Here is Canadian astronaut Jeremy Hansen.
3: We think there's frozen water ice in there, and that's a major objective of the Artemis missions.
7: We think there's water.
0: Sorry.
2: He sounds cute.
5: He's a really intelligent man.
0: He's so smart,
5: man.
0: But as soon as I heard his voice, I was like, wah, wah, wah, wah.
2: But he called it frozen water ice.
5: Yeah.
0: That's strange.
1: There are a bunch of different types of ice in space.
2: What other kinds?
1: Dry ice, nitrogen ice. There's the ice that breaks into your home and kidnaps you. Yeah. There's all kinds of ice. So frozen water ice, he was just being specific. But can you tell me, what is the major benefit of finding water ice on the moon?
0: That we can live there?
1: You are correct for the point. Here is Jeremy Hansen again.
3: If you can find water, now you've got water to drink, you can break it down into oxygen to breathe, and then oxygen and hydrogen for fuel.
7: For fuel.
2: Tom!
0: No! Sorry,
2: don't
0: I'm going to
2: have...
0: I have a new impression that I'm going to be doing on TikTok. Come watch it. Shout out to Mr. Handsome.
1: I wish I could show you a picture of that astronaut right now.
2: He is cute, right?
1: He looks a little bit like Chris O'Donnell.
2: Okay.
1: The mission is laying the groundwork for future Artemis missions that aim to put astronauts on the lunar surface. Are you excited to see Americans and Canadians working together on something like this, or do you think it's going to get awkward out there?
2: It's going to get awkward. Somebody's going to make a joke about the 51st state, and you're going to be trapped in space with them for like 11 days.
1: Jeremy Hansen's up there being like, how many times do we have to say, we don't think that's funny?
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9: Canada's funniest news quiz.
1: Panel, get ready for a Because News fake ad. 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
1: All right, panel, there's your fake ad. Can you tell me what news inspired us to make Coke and Pepsi come together?
2: I don't know, but after hearing it, I'm thirsty as hell.
5: I think I can hear what's going on. It sounds like Coke and Pepsi are trying to jump on the whole heated rivalry thing.
1: You are correct. It is about brands jumping on to the heated rivalry train. Brands are eager to capitalize on the success of the gay hockey romance. The headline from CBC News reads, heated rivalry fans urged to come to the cottage by Canadian tourism boards. A key plot point involves an invitation to the cottage, and Muskoka Tourism is on it. What is the new slogan for Muskoka's tourism board?
13: Muskoka, where tops play and bottoms slay. I can't wait to go. I've never been.
1: Very nice. Jen.
2: Come put the musk back in Muskoka.
5: Ooh, that's good.
1: The Discover Muskoka website reads, "You already know the vibe. Come to the cottage."
13: Whoa.
5: You already know the vibe.
2: Sizzling.
1: The city of Ottawa also recently changed their social media to cash in on the popularity of heated rivalry. For a point, what does the city of Ottawa's bio now say?
2: Ottawa, many of our senators are also gay.
13: Ottawa, we funded this.
1: They went with something simpler. It just says, Ottawa, birthplace of Shane Hollander.
13: Wow.
5: Oh.
2: It's just really grasping at a straw there. Yes.
1: Shane Hollander, a fictional character. Yes. Also, this week, the Ottawa Senators debuted heated rivalry jerseys in their official merch shop.
13: That's great. Yeah. You know what's so funny about that is the NHL went through like a big controversy last year where they banned Pride tape. And now they're like, we love heated rivalry, Diva. And I'm like, you hated gay people like 6 months ago. So whatever.
1: But that's because Pride tape's only $2.99 and these jerseys bring in like $60.
13: Yes.
1: Everybody seems to want in on the hype, including apparently the straightest man in North America. Which macho man gave Heated Rivalry a great review, saying they binged it in one night?
13: I think I actually know. It was NHL Commissioner Gary Bettman, and he's 73 years old. And honestly, for me, I really hope he's in season two of Heated Rivalry.
1: You are correct for the point, Tom Hearn. It is Gary Bettman, Commissioner of the NHL.
2: How much do you think the NHL is kicking themselves for not allowing them to like use NHL and like all the trademark names of the hockey teams? Do you think they're kicking themselves at all?
1: It would be weird if it was the NHL because it would cross into too much of a reality.
2: But now everybody who's going to watch Boy Aquarium is going to be like, where are the... they're going to be using all the wrong names, which actually might be funny.
1: Wait, sorry, did you just call hockey Boy Aquarium?
2: Yeah, that's what people are calling hockey now. Boy Aquarium. Because you watch them from behind the glass.
5: Oh, wow.
2: You say, let's go watch Boy Aquarium.
5: Boy Aquarium, that's so real. Don't tap the glass, the boys get scared.
1: On the topic of merch, there's one missing item fans are really clamoring for. What fictional piece of Canadiana from the show do people want made in real life?
13: Well, it's hockey, so what is a jockstrap?
1: This is not Jeopardy.
13: Oh. Shoot.
1: What piece of merch are they clamoring for, Jonas?
5: Hudson Williams.
1: Jan?
2: It's the fleece zip-up that guy wore in Sochi.
1: You are correct for the point. The CBC headline reads, why everyone's talking about Heated Rivalry's Team Canada fleece. When we see the players at the Olympic, Shane is wearing a white zip-up fleece with red maple leaf accents, and everyone is going nuts for it. There's an online petition to get it made for real, but they can't officially make it. Why?
13: Because the Bay owns all the rights to Team Canada's designs?
1: Sort of. Yeah. The maple leaf is trademarked, they would need government permission. The Canadian government, however, seems quite pleased with their return on investment for the show. What did Canada's culture minister, Mark Miller, say after acknowledging the government invested around $3.5 million on gay hockey smut?
5: He kind of just salivated for 30 seconds.
1: In a manner of speaking, he said, we got a lot of bang for our buck. Panel, somehow we've reached the end of this exciting episode of Because News. Our champion today is Jen Caruana. Congratulations, Jen. You have the honor of reading our credits. I am Gavin Crawford, and in the interest of national unity, I will be both green lighting and then immediately blocking a pipeline this weekend.

0: Canada. This is Jan Caruana, winner of Because News. Congratulations to my runners-up, Adonis Charlie and Tom Hearn. Because News is written and produced by Elizabeth Bowie, Kate Evans, David Carroll, Gavin Crawford, Phil Lung, and J.R. Tanapai. This week, they had help from Jana O'Connor. Rounding out the team, Aaron Conway, Bronwyn Page, Diana Markulin, Errol Gonsalves, and our recording engineer, Greg DeClute.
1: Hello, Saroja Coelho here. 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After the news, Freakonomics Radio tells us about an ancient board game that has helped NFL teams win the Super Bowl.
2: This week on Bookends, we follow the story of Ernst Berwald, the real grandfather to famous songwriter and author David Berwald. The Fire Agent blends pivotal moments in history and fiction as David details Ernst's recruitment as a spy in 1900 and getting through two world wars. His adventure spans across multiple continents, leading him to challenge the rise of fascism and Japan's most prolific gangsters.
3: As my life experience will repeatedly attest, you're likely to receive more incredible kindness in Japan than anywhere I've ever been. I mean, people will literally take care of you, you know. So that just fit with many Japanese people.
2: That's this week on Bookends with Matea Roach.
4: Feel that?
5: That's the thrill of the Northern Super League. And it's back on CBC Gem, with six fierce clubs battling all season long for glory. From coast to coast, Canada's first professional women's soccer league is bringing the heat. 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
6: From CBC News, the world this hour, I'm Neil Herland. There's a new development in the U.S. tariff war. 25 states are suing the Trump administration over its latest tariffs, calling them a pretext for replacing import taxes that the U.S. Supreme Court struck down in February. Last month, Trump announced double-digit tariffs on dozens of countries, including Canada, claiming they had not done enough to crack down on imports produced by forced labor. Wildfires continue to threaten communities in British Columbia. Thousands have been forced from their residences in the Okanagan, where some are learning they may not have homes left. Caroline Bargoot reports.
7: Amber Cardenas shared a water song, praying for her people. She just learned her home on the main reserve of the Okanagan Indian Band has been destroyed by fire.
8: I was very optimistic that our house was going to make it, and to find out that it didn't, it's pretty devastating, and it's a roller coaster of emotions, I'd say.
7: Chief Dan Wilson says damage assessments are still to come.
9: We don't know the full impact on families, infrastructure, or our community. Those answers will come, but they will take time.
7: In BC, more than 8,000 people have been ordered to evacuate or put on notice that they may need to leave. More than half of them forced out by two fires in the Okanagan. More than 100 Mexican firefighters have arrived in BC to join the firefight, another 200 expected later this week. The province has not said where they will be deployed. And as hot weather returns this week, more evacuations could follow. Caroline Bargoot, CBC News, West Kelowna, British Columbia.
6: Canada is introducing new graphic images on cigarette packs showing the health impacts of smoking. Matthew Robertson reports on the science behind those horrific images.
10: Waterloo University professor Jeffrey Fong has devoted much of his career to studying how policy can get smokers to quit, particularly the impact of warning labels.
11: We know that introducing graphic warning labels significantly enhances the knowledge of the harms of smoking.
10: Starting this month, tobacco manufacturers must swap out their warnings with new images provided by Health Canada. The strategy is to prevent consumers from going numb to the images, a process researchers call wear out. Earlier this year, the United Kingdom banned the sale of tobacco and vape products to anyone born after 2008, becoming just the second country with such a law. In April, Canada's Health Minister, Marjorie Michel, said she was looking into restrictions like the UK's. In a statement to CBC News, Imperial Tobacco says it will comply with the new packaging changes, but says without proper enforcement, the plan will not meet its objectives. Matthew Robertson, CBC News, St. John's.
12: The city of Thunder Bay, Ontario, is urging tenants of a privately owned seniors housing building to leave as the owner deals with unpaid utility bills and dozens of fire code violations. As Sarah Law reports, families are seeking accountability.
13: What's happening here is a travesty against the tenants of being displaced.
14: Michelle Hamilton's son, John, has lived in Vickers Manor for 12 years. As a quadriplegic with a traumatic brain injury, she worries about whether he'll be able to find another accessible place to live.
13: And it's very emotional because it's a family, it's a community in here, and now they're being torn apart.
14: After months of poor living conditions, the city of Thunder Bay is urging residents to relocate. CBC News has been following financial issues and threats of service disconnections there since the spring. Hamilton says the situation is unacceptable. She's calling on upper levels of government to intervene.
13: Come on, Canada. Pick it up.
14: Management at Vickers Manor has not responded to a request for comment by CBC News. The riding's PC member of provincial parliament, Kevin Holland, says his party is looking into the matter. Sarah Law, CBC News, Thunder Bay.
12: And that is your World This Hour. For CBC News, I'm Neil Herland.
1: Hi there, I'm Saroja Coelho. This is CBC Radio 1. 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
17: I haven't met a human being yet that plays backgammon that the game doesn't get under their skin. That game will get to you.
16: Backgammon has had a few heydays in modern history, especially among gamblers.
18: She paid me in drugs and a Gucci sweater that her friends had boosted from Rodeo Drive.
16: NFL teams have used backgammon theory to win the Super Bowl.
17: They're risk averse. At least they used to be before we came onto the scene.
16: And now backgammon is having a whole new renaissance.
19: People want in-person experiences. They want to get off dating apps. They want to make new friends.
16: That's coming up on Freakonomics Radio. This past January, the U.S. Backgammon Federation held a big tournament, the New York Metropolitan Backgammon Open, at a hotel in Jersey City. It drew more than 400 players in a variety of brackets, from beginner to grandmaster. They came from all over the U.S., as well as Germany, South Africa, Greece, Peru. The field included many of the world's top-ranked players, like this one.
20: My name is Masayuki Mochizuki. People call me Mochi. I am a professional backgammon player.
16: Mochi is arguably the best backgammon player alive. He has turned the game into a career.
20: Play tournaments everywhere in the world, teaching, writing a book, playing a private game, and everything about backgammon. That's me.
16: Mochi had flown in from Japan for the Jersey City tournament, but he busted out in the first round. That's the thing about backgammon. It is a dice game, which means it can be volatile, and the better player does not always win. I found Mochi

0: In a side room off the tournament area, he was playing a money game with some of the others who had already busted out of the tournament. He told me he was staying on in New York City for a few days, so I invited him to come play backgammon at my apartment.
1: If you want to just play, great. If you want to teach and talk while we play, I'm happy to play for money. I don't expect you to play for free.
2: No, it's fine. We can play for free.
1: But I mean, I know that's how you make your living, so I don't want to ask you to work for free. I have $500 in my pocket, okay? I'm not planning to leave with it.
2: $500 lasts like 3 minutes, but it's okay. I'm joking. Backgammon is not a game that you decide the strategy. All you can do is you follow the dice's advice, you know? You're not gonna against the dice. The game plan that you had in your mind that you wanna get, that's long gone.
1: Got it.
2: That being said, maybe I hit you actually.
1: I was thinking about doing this. That would have been terrible.
2: Because if you waited longer, then I have more ammunition to climbing, and it will be more dangerous. So it's actually all about timing.
1: Yeah.
2: This game actually has a lot of similarity in the life.
1: To life?
2: Life. You don't know what's going to happen. It's all about probability. If you make a good choice, you have a better chance to get a better outcome, right? But it's just a chance. So you may lose because of the good choice, right? But you shouldn't regret that you made that choice, because that then was a good choice. So you have to be confident. 1, 2, 3, 4. 2, 1.
1: Really nice.
2: It's a good
1: match.
2: Good game.
1: It was really good.
2: Yeah. I thought you're going to win this one.
0: Well, my $500 did last more than 3 minutes, maybe an hour. We played 3 short matches and Mochy won all of them. But I held my own against a world champion, and I certainly couldn't do that on the basketball court or a football field. That is just one of the many interesting things about this game. Another is what Mochy said about how backgammon is a lot like life itself. And I would hear some version of that from just about everyone I spoke with as we were making this episode. At the Jersey City tournament, I had met a very good player named Melissa Shin, who works as an architect in Los Angeles. And she told me to get in touch with her next time I was in town, and she would put together an event with her backgammon club. Yes, there are backgammon clubs, more and more, all the time. And I happened to be in LA soon after, so we met up at a beer garden in Venice Beach. Melissa had set up a game for me.
3: We're going to do doubles? Turn, right? Me and Frank against you guys.
1: Oh, it's me and Bob against you and Frank?
3: Yeah.
4: All right, here it is. Make it fun. This could be fun.
0: My partner was Bob Wachtel, a ranked grandmaster. A couple years ago, I had taken a few lessons from him. Melissa's partner, Frank Frigo, is another world-class player, a 2-time world champion. I'm not going to make you listen to another match, but I will say this. Bob and I won. Take that, Mochy. Later on, I sat down with Frank Frigo, asked him to introduce himself.
5: My name is Frank Frigo, and I am somewhat semi-retired. I'm playing a lot of professional backgammon these days. I travel to tournaments. I teach. I lecture. I did have an analytics company for about 13 years, and I still do some consulting in sports betting and sports analytics.
0: Of all the games ever invented and ever played, is backgammon your favorite game?
5: I haven't played all of them, for sure, but I would argue it's the greatest game. It has all the elements of complexity. The pace is wonderful. It's designed as a gambling game. It's a fantastic mind sport. The game is played at amazing locations around the world. It's got a beautiful aesthetic. If you come to one of our tournaments, you will see the most beautiful custom-made backgammon boards. And there's something about the sound, the touch, the feel that adds to the whole experience. I think it's the greatest game out there.
0: If you were to call backgammon an industry, I'm not sure whether you would use that word or a sector, How do you think about the size of it?
5: I've heard something like 300 million people play globally in some countries where it has a long, deep history. You see backgammon or tavla or shesh-besh, however they want to call it in a particular culture, is played everywhere. So what I see, even in the United States, is that there's multiple tiers. There's the social component of it. Then there's the casual tournament player. Then you have the more serious tournament player. There's a big spectrum.
0: For someone who doesn't know the game, just explain it as briefly as you can, the basic setup and goal.
5: Okay, so each side has 15 checkers in a particular starting arrangement, and the game is essentially a race. Your pieces, or your stones, as they would have called it way back in the day, you're trying to get them around the board and into your home board. There's four quadrants. You try to get those checkers into your home board and bear them off as quickly as possible. But along the way, there's a lot of contact, and those checkers interact. If you land on a spot where your opponent only has a single checker, we call that a blot. That blot has to go back to the beginning. So while it's a race, it's not that simple. Sometimes you're trying to slow yourself down. Sometimes you're trying to speed yourself up.
0: Then talk about the leverage and the excitement and volatility that is introduced by using the doubling cube.
5: The idea behind the doubling cube is that you're playing a game for a stake of a single point. If you win the game, you get a point. If you bear off all your checkers before your opponent's borne off any, you win a gammon. That's a double game. But it's double whatever the current value of the cube is. The cube starts out at a value of one. When it's your turn, before you roll, you have the option, if the cube is in the middle, to tell your opponent, I want to double the stakes of the game. So the opponent has to then make a decision. Do I want to play this game for double the stakes? Or do I want to turn down the cube and the game ends immediately and they give up the point? The decision is, I can give up 1 point with certainty and start a brand new game, or I can accept the cube and now play this game for double the stakes, but I'm accepting the risk that I could lose 2 points, I could lose 4 points, and I have to compare that distribution of potential outcomes versus the guaranteed 1 point that I would relinquish. The other layer on top of that is that the cube is not just a scorekeeping device, it's a weapon. When you own the cube, you have bought the rights to it, which gives you the rights to play the game to the end. And it also gives you the rights to redouble the stake back to four, which puts pressure on your opponent.
6: If you do not know how to handle the cube, you're never going to win a tournament.
0: That is Mark Olsen, another of the world's top-ranked players. He's Danish and used to play professional soccer. So, yes, he's pretty competitive.
6: The doubling cube is a fantastic device that was invented in the 1920s. Backgammon has existed for thousands of years, but the doubling cube has only been around for around 100 years.
0: It must have been so boring before then.
6: Well, they still play backgammon without the cube in many parts of the world. But I agree, the doubling cube is the most fun part about backgammon. With checker play moves, you can compare your move to other moves, which inherently make it easier because you got something to compare it to. Whereas with a doubling cube, you got nothing to compare it to.
0: That's the thing about the doubling cube. It occupies its own special dimension in the game. The two dice that you roll on every turn that dictate where you can move your checkers, they are inherently random. So you have to plan for and adapt to that randomness. The doubling cube is the only part of the game that can be unilaterally controlled. And who invented the cube? As Frank Frigo told us, that fact is still in dispute within the backgammon community. He mentioned a 1930 New Yorker article that identified one possible inventor.
7: We have heard much debate on whether backgammon is basically a game of skill. They say the innovation of doubling was important. This, according to one story, was thought of by the Grand Duke Dimitri, who lives in Paris, where backgammon is called Trick Track, and who has been playing it for years.
0: Dmitry Pavlovich Romanov was a cousin of Tsar Nicholas II and one of the few Romanov dukes to survive the Russian Revolution. He is thought to have been involved in the plot to murder Grigory Rasputin. So, yes, the history of backgammon is littered with interesting characters. As for the question,

0: question of luck versus skill. Here's Frank Frigo.
1: It's a really difficult question because you've got to put some real context around it. Every decision, with the exception of forced moves and backgammon, is a skillful decision. The issue is how much it actually affects the outcome. You're going to get randomness thrown into the equation, which is what makes the game great. I'm going to oversimplify poker for a second, but imagine you're at the World Series main event and take whoever you think is the most skillful poker player on the planet. Let's just say it's Phil Ivey. At the World Series main event in a showdown, I could take someone, a five-year-old kid that has never played poker in their life, and I could give them a very simple set of rules where I could guarantee they could take down the top player probably a third of the time. I could prove that mathematically. I could just get them to push the whole time, and eventually the opponent will have to call. In backgammon, if you took somebody you just introduced to the game and they played a top-level player at a major tournament length match, say 19 to 25 points, they would have almost a zero chance of beating that player because you have so many active decisions, you can't simplify the game down to that level. This is going to make poker players cringe because I'm oversimplifying poker, but it's a fact.
0: Frank, you are a two-time world backgammon champion, correct?
1: Yes.
0: What would you say are the characteristics of a good backgammon player, including perhaps some characteristics that might surprise people?
1: A lot of people think you've got to be like a mathematician. You really don't. There are very analytical aspects of the game where you're grinding numbers, like what we call match equities, where you've got to weigh a bunch of information and come up with the highest probability outcome. I feel like I'm pretty good at that. But there's also a big pattern recognition component, because once you're a few moves into the game, maybe you've got some reference positions in your mind that you've seen before, but it's just a combinatorial explosion when you get a few moves into a game and you haven't seen it before. And something that I think a lot of players underestimate is the execution part. It's one thing to sit in front of your computer and look at problems as quiz problems and say, what would I do? But it's an entirely different thing to do it over the board, facing an opponent, traveling to a tournament. I will tell you, I haven't met a human being yet that plays backgammon that the game doesn't get under their skin. That game will get to you because you just feel like your best laid plans get thrown aside.
0: Have you seen examples where someone just kind of becomes a more rounded person, a rounded thinker by playing games, whether it's backgammon or something else? Maybe that person was you?
1: It's definitely me. I've taken things from my life and put them into the game, but I think the game has given me much more in that direction. I co-direct the San Diego Club, which is one of the biggest, fastest growing clubs in the country. We have a number of people that play with us for different reasons. Some of them just love the competition. They love it as a mind sport, the intellectual stimulation, the social aspect. But another thing you hear, particularly from some of the older population, is they like to play because they feel like it keeps their mind sharp. Everybody's paranoid these days about dementia. They want to keep their minds stimulated. Backgammon just does such a good job of that. You've got a lot of active decisions. You have to think probabilistically. I would say that the uncertainty component is more realistic of what people encounter in the business world and in social decisions. Chess is a great game, but chess, if you make the best move, it's the difference often between a 100% winning path and a 100% losing path. Whereas in backgammon, it's more probabilistic. And I think that is more like the decisions we encounter in real life.
0: I had been told that Frank Frigo had put his backgammon obsession to good use in the analytics firm he founded and ran.
1: We built proprietary models for a variety of applications in sports, in commodity trading, in healthcare, in education. And the idea was to take a game-based approach to solving difficult problems. There's a lot of data out there, but there's not a lot of good ways to take that data and steer it towards a particular objective. So in commodity trading, it might be ROI. In education, it might be how to reduce freshman attrition rates. In healthcare, it was how to reduce hospital readmissions for cardiac patients. And then, of course, in sports, one of the big breakthroughs that we applied was we took a lot of ideas from the modeling of games and applied it to professional football.
0: When you say you applied it to football, what kinds of scenarios or with what kind of goals in mind?
1: Originally, when I was just watching the game as a fan and I was a pretty seasoned backgammon player, I would look at what appeared to be the inherent risk aversion bias of head football coaches. They would get to fourth down decisions and they would sort of pucker up and relinquish possession.
0: You're saying they're very risk averse.
1: At least they used to be before we came onto the scene. It struck me that those kinds of decisions are very, very similar to backgammon decisions and decisions that were modeled. One of the great breakthroughs in the modeling of games, and backgammon in particular, was that when you focus on the proper objective, which in backgammon is giving yourself the highest probability of winning the match. And in football, if you apply the same metric, which is how do I make a decision that gives me the highest expected outcome of a win, not maximizing yardage, not assuring I get some amount of points on a particular drive. When you shift that objective and that metric, it really opens things up and you start to see that these risk-averse decisions are actually quite wrong. We set out to build a model that could actually measure it. We did this by building a fully customizable simulation model that was built on a lot of NFL empirical data. My partner, Chuck Bauer, who is also an experimental physicist, did a lot of research at Indiana University and worked for NASA. He and I put our heads together to build a model that could simulate NFL games from start to finish, running clock, penalties, the whole thing. We had a hypothesis that coaches were giving up quite a bit. It turned out after we started studying it more deeply that they were worse at it than we even thought they were. They were giving up even more. Then we got excited. We're like, it's time to start knocking on some doors.
0: And so how much is your model or versions of your model used in the NFL today?
1: I would say it influenced probably just about every team, some more directly, some indirectly. We licensed to about 12 NFL teams. Most famously, we worked with the Philadelphia Eagles during their Super Bowl run. They used it religiously. We had buy-in from top to bottom, from Jeff Lurie, the owner, to Howie Roseman, the GM, to Doug Peterson, and also with the Kansas City Chiefs. When you see Andy Reid on the headset during a game, he's speaking to Mike Frazier up in the booth, and Mike Frazier was consulting our models.
0: Let me back up and make sure I understand. For a Philadelphia Eagles fan, let's say, or a Kansas City Chiefs fan, their Super Bowl victories over the past several years, you're saying, are derived in some part from the application of backgammon theory?
1: Yes, absolutely. When the Eagles adopted it, we worked very closely with their analytics staff. They had some of their own internal models, but they were basically calibrating everything off of ours because it was a lot more sophisticated. The real similarity of football to backgammon is that you score in these unusual increments, where in games like baseball, you're basically trying to produce runs and trying to keep your opponent from producing runs. And that correlates very, very well with win probability. Football's very different because you have a decaying clock and you score in different increments. So the utility of points changes dramatically based on the state of the game. And that's something that has been very, very well modeled in backgammon.
0: Coming up after the break, how did that modeling happen? And just how wild was the backgammon scene in the 1970s and 80s? I'm Stephen Dubner. This is Freakonomics Radio. We will be right back.

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1: Backgammon is the best one of all the games. You could also say it's a game of economics, but then economics is also kind of life.
2: That, again, is Mark Olson. In addition to being a top-ranked player, he co-founded and runs Backgammon Galaxy, an online platform for playing and studying the game.
1: Backgammon Galaxy was an idea that came up between me, Sandra Lyloff, and Mochi back in 2018. Mochi and Sandra are basically the two biggest backgammon legends in the world. The idea was simply just to have a unified, grand backgammon site because it was kind of lacking. We just set out to do it. A bit of naivety there. Me and Sander came from the world of sports betting. Basically, I was a quant in sports betting for the last 10 years prior to that. In 2019 or so, I went full-time on Backgammon Galaxy trying to get this project up and running. We thought that we were going to be a money gaming site because that was kind of like the world we came from, but it wasn't really a good business plan. It's a very regulated market. We had trouble really getting off the ground. So we pivoted and we started creating a product and we raised some money and we had the first real version, I would say, of Backgammon Galaxy launched in 2022.
2: How many players are on the site and how do you make money?
1: We have about 220,000 users. We have a subscription and then we have some social coins. You can't withdraw them or anything for real value. It's just purely in the game. But you have users purchasing these coins as well.
2: How much money do you actually make, if you can tell me?
1: I don't think I'm in a position to reveal that. We are still in a competitive space.
2: But it's a business that is at least aimed toward profitability or no?
1: Yes, it is. I mean, we've raised money a couple of times and we keep expanding. Our team is now 25 people. Half of them or so are developers and the rest are dealing with customer support, YouTube, social media, all kinds of stuff, live tournaments. We own the world championship. So once a year in Monte Carlo, we host the world championship.
2: I've heard you say that you want to teach your son to play backgammon, not only for the sake of the game, but because gambling itself is a really good way to learn about the world and yourself. Can you just talk about that? I've heard you say that most people look at gambling as pure vice and you have a different view.
1: Exactly. So let's start by making a distinction. My distinction is that if you're betting on something like a roulette table, then you have no control of the outcome. It's purely gambling. I don't see any good in that. But if you're talking about backgammon or to some extent also poker or to some extent also sports betting, where you can get an informational advantage, you can analyze the game in a way that is better than the market. Or even when you see the rise now of the prediction market sites. So I do see that as a virtue more than a vice, that again, hard work is rewarded. There's instant negative feedback on your bad decisions. You harden your personality and your mental abilities to deal with stress and misfortune. We've played backgammon or a similar variant basically as long as we've had dice. It has that advantage over other games that it simply evolved into this perfect equilibrium style of game where it's not too long, it's not too short. It has the right amount of luck to skill ratio. It's just a very balanced and perfect game.
2: Backgammon is indeed one of the oldest games in the world. In various forms, it has been played continuously in the Middle East since 3000 BCE. During the Crusades, it became a popular gambling game in Europe. Richard the Lionheart of England and Philip II of France issued a joint order banning the game for low-ranking soldiers. Dan Rather, in a 1978 piece for 60 Minutes, rattled off these and many other backgammon facts as he discussed the rising popularity of the game.
3: In the United States, it is played everywhere. In the CBS cafeteria, for example. In modest rooms like the Bar Point Club on New York's 14th Street, where the winner of the weekly tournament can win a few dollars. And it is played in elegant private clubs where the rich and famous gather to dance and drink and play.
4: It was basically Hugh Hefner who was responsible for backgammon becoming a fad in the 1970s because he proposed this kind of hedonistic, sophisticated, glamorous lifestyle that involved lots of consumption of alcohol, some drugs, lots of sex, and anything that looked privileged and sophisticated.
2: That is Bob Wachtel, my partner at the Los Angeles meetup. Wachtel got a PhD in philosophy, but as a profession, he chose gambling. He was a world-class backgammon player and a backgammon writer, chronicling the scene, and it was quite a scene to chronicle.
4: I first learned to play in Toronto in 1977. I went to discos, and there were backgammon sets in discos, backgammon tables. If you went to tournaments, you'd find the most zany collection of characters. There were lots of people who pretended to be royalty. There were snobs of different kinds and posers and drifters and people who were cheaters, and lots of people were phonies, but none of them were very good at backgammon. And most of them believed that they were much, much better than they were. So they'd be willing to play anyone. In the early 70s, backgammon was a place of magical thinking, and people believed that it was a game of luck. They didn't do any work, most of them, but there was some work you could do, and there was some calculation. There were ways of learning the game, which most of the populace didn't participate in at all.
2: Did you do a lot of that kind of work yourself?
4: I didn't do as much as some other people. If you really cared to learn specific elements of the game, you would set up a position and play it many times. You'd log a whole bunch of data. Not all of it was that valuable, because if you didn't play these games well in subsequent moves, it didn't prove very much. But there were some very simple situations, especially in bear-offs at the last couple of moves of the game, where the game could be played out in 10 seconds. And you could log hundreds of games, and sometimes if you had an advantage, you could log hundreds and hundreds of dollars.
2: And some people, we should say, wrote not one, but two books just about the bear-off situation. Yes, that would be you?
4: Yes, but only a tiny segment of the bear-off. The first volume, I decided to name it In the Game Until the End, because back in the day at the Mayfair Club in New York, the marks or pigeons, when they got in these positions, would say, "At least I'm in the game until the end." There was a lot of mockery of the pigeons. I always liken it to the vista that the pioneers in America encountered when the bison covered the plains of the whole country and you could shoot them at will. They were always there for the taking. That was what it was like in the early 70s.
2: And the pigeons or marks or suckers or whales or whatever you want to call them, were they the same cast of characters, or did you have to refresh the pigeons?
4: There was an inflow of new pigeons, but the hustlers of the day would husband them themselves into their little flocks. There were some hustlers at that club who really weren't good players at all, but they had flocks of even worse players, much worse players, who they'd shelter from people like me.
2: You're supporting yourself. This is your profession.
4: Yeah.
2: Can you give some insight into your earnings? I'm guessing you don't have a nice statistically sound career earnings calculation.
4: No, I never kept records, but there were lots of times when I was not paid, when I was cheated. There was lots of stuff along the way that happened at that time. I once played this coke dealer, a woman coke dealer, and she paid me in drugs.
2: I bet she did, yeah.
4: A little bit of money and a Gucci sweater that her friends had boosted from a shop in Rodeo Drive.
2: And was that a kind of typical scene for a guy like you? Would we call you a hustler? Is that?
4: I wouldn't call myself a hustler, no, because to me, a hustler is someone who feigns incapacity.
2: You didn't hide your ability.
4: No, not at all. Not at all.
2: How did you develop and keep your opponents playing you for money when you were plainly better?
4: There was this great club, the Cavendish Club in Los Angeles. I could go there every night and have a game.
2: What were the stakes?
4: They used to play $10 or $20 a point, which would be like $75 or $100 today, something like that.
2: So you could come out of there with several hundred dollars a night easily, maybe a couple thousand, right?
4: Sure.

0: happy and enjoys locking horns with someone who's also good enough to give them the great challenge.
1: So how good were you at the time?
0: By today's standards, I was terrible, but I was one of the better players around. Things got much more difficult. The neural networks had a great effect on backgammon society.
1: That's an interesting conundrum. I'd love you to explain. When the neural networks came along and you could actually identify what were good moves and what were bad moves, and you could acquire what's called an error rate or performance rating, what was that like for you?
0: For me personally, it was a joy because I had a stack of note cards a foot high of positions I'd never been able to figure out, even rolling out. I'd tried and tried and tried, and all of a sudden, I could get the answers. It was bliss, but it was very annoying in the sense that the bad players could see how bad they were. And it more or less killed the money action in backgammon. The worst players all of a sudden realized how bad they were. There was a lawyer I played who lived in Marin County, had plenty of money. I played him for 5 years or so. I must have won almost every time we played. And at the end of those 5 years, and this is before the neural networks came along, he explained to me, he said, look, Bob, you have a slight edge on me, but we're basically at the same level. People could just live in that kind of delusion for years and years. But when the neural networks came along, not only did the worst players realize they were bad, but if they weren't willing to work and learn themselves, they'd fade away.
2: Before the neural nets, nobody really knew what the best plays were.
1: That's Mark Olson again. Backgammon Galaxy is built atop a neural network that plays the game at a superhuman level. I asked him how this technology came about.
2: In the 90s, AI algorithms with reinforcement learning was invented. A guy called Gerald Tesoro invented a program called TD-Gammon. This was the first neural net to play backgammon really well, stronger than even the best players in the world.
1: Where did this come in the development of AI play?
2: This was basically around the time when Deep Blue were playing against Kasparov. Gerald Tesoro used backgammon as a case study for his new AI algorithm. Backgammon was such a perfect environment for that because it's a multi-dimensional game where all these dimensions interact with each other because there's so many trade-offs and the variables are entangled. Yet it's still a small enough universe that you can just reproduce data as much as you want. You can simulate the games. And it worked exceptionally well.
1: And when you say it worked, that means that in any given moment in any game, there is an optimal move, essentially, correct?
2: Let me explain a little bit how these AI algorithms work. You have, let's call it a play agent. That's the agent making the moves. And then you have a learner. We call it the value function in machine learning. So you're training your value function as a function of the results that the play agent decisions are making. Basically, it's a self-learning algorithm. The best move is simply the move that has the higher value in the value equation. Because we have the computer engines, the neural nets that more or less solve the game, the level at the top is so high nowadays that it's much more a game of not making mistakes.
1: Does that take some of the fun out of it?
2: I don't think so. If you are a really high-level player, what is your motivation? For me, it's this mastery achievement thing. I'm not playing against you, I'm playing against myself.
1: Here's how Bob Wachtel described it in his book, The Backgammon Chronicles, A Prose Adventure on Tour, Volume 1. Backgammon has evolved from a model like that of soccer, basketball, or tennis, he wrote, where it is the fantastic, inspired shot that will be the object of awe for years to come, to a sport like gymnastics or ice skating or diving, where the entire goal is to perform a flawless routine, a perfect 10, i.e. a zero error rating. I went back to Wachtel to talk about this evolution. You know, when we started this conversation, you talked about the 70s and 80s as this golden era of backgammon. There was a lot of action and a lot of excitement, and the play was starting to get a lot better. But how would you compare the current era? I mean, it must feel very

0: you know,
1: tame.
0: How do you feel, or how do you describe the current era where there is a lot of competition, a lot of tournament play? I assume there's a lot less of the kind of gambling action that you're describing here.
2: Yeah, right. It's much more normalized.
0: Is it boring?
2: Well, I mean, it's not nearly as exciting. I would say that. I think it is undergoing a minor renaissance. I don't think it could ever reach the manic levels of the 70s, because the whole Playboy lifestyle was what got people engaged then. And they were all sort of buying into this vision of the good life, which people are a lot more cynical now and aware of the pratfalls and pitfalls they can encounter.
0: How pleased are you with this mini renaissance? Do you think it's good for the world?
2: Definitely. I am very pleased with it. I think it's great.
0: Coming up after the break, we meet a leader of the backgammon renaissance. This is Freakonomics Radio. My name is Stephen Dubner, and we will be right back.

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1: The backgammon program XG, or Extreme Gammon, was released in 2009, and it became the go-to software for serious players. Last year, it was bought by Travis Kalanick, a founder and former CEO of Uber. He is also a backgammon obsessive. Kalanick is expected to invest significantly in the site with modern AI and machine learning. It definitely feels like we are in the middle of a backgammon renaissance.
2: We are seeing two different things.
1: That's Mark Olson again.
2: One is the rise of online backgammon with Backgammon Galaxy and other backgammon apps on the phone. And the other thing is the rise of the social clubs all across the United States right now, hosting these incredible social events where people come just to play backgammon. I think it's amazing. It's something we haven't seen before. I don't know how big it can be, but it's very exciting, especially New York City Backgammon Club. Remington Davenport is doing a great job.
3: Hi, it's Remy.
1: Remy. Hi.
3: Hi.
1: How are you?
3: I'm doing so well. Thank you. How are you doing?
1: I'm dying to know why you're doing so well. I'm very happy about it, but
3: I just had like an amazing weekend. I treated myself to a present. It was a backgammon purse, and I've been eyeing it for so long. You can like open it and it's a full board and it comes with the pieces. And oh, and I got my backgammon table delivered that I designed. So this was just like a very big backgammon girl weekend.
1: So how did you first get into the game?
3: My parents taught me how to play. I never really wanted to play with them. I had a group of six girlfriends in middle school, and we played backgammon every weekend. We were very competitive over everything and nothing. When we played backgammon, we were very physically abusive. We would flip the boards and throw dice at each other. We were so crazy. We were just like, look for anything to compete over, but it was all in like good fun. But now I'm like, good sportsmanship and good etiquette is the only thing I believe in. But don't look at me when I was playing as a kid, because I was a monster.
1: Were you playing for stakes, for money or anything?
3: No, nothing. Bragging rights.
1: A few years ago, Davenport founded the New York City Backgammon Club.
3: To put it simply, it's a social club to play and learn backgammon. It's really focusing on community and bringing people together over this concept of being offline. And at the heart of it is making new friends and meeting new people and pushing yourself to want to improve. I also started Gals Who Gammon. When I go to these tournaments all over the world, I've noticed it's really about a 10% women attendance.
1: In 2024, Davenport attended her first Backgammon World Championship in Monte Carlo. She says it was life-changing.
3: Oh my God. Walking into that room, I was almost in tears. There's 300 people in this room obsessed with the same thing I'm obsessed with. Like, how freaking cool is this? I'm building a community in New York, but then there's this community of US tournament players. These people in the US have been playing with each other for decades. When they go to tournaments, it's a reunion. But then on top of that, going to the World Championship, I've made friends from all over the world.
1: This makes it sound as if, and please don't take offense by this, but this makes it sound as if you are backgammon and backgammon is you, and there is no space between the two.
3: There is no offense there. Backgammon is my life, and that's it. There's nothing else going on, you know?
1: What do you see yourself as with backgammon? In, I don't know, pick your interval, 2 years, 5 years, 50 years?
3: The basics is just growing the game in the United States and then definitely global. I'm starting to expand to other cities. I'm encouraging people from around the world to get into it, start their own club, do their thing, practice more, play online, play in person, whatever.
1: Backgammon in this country seems to have a craze every half century, right? In the 1920s, it was big. In the 1970s, and maybe the craze is really going to be that big again now?
3: No, we're in it. We're on the path. The reason it's having a surge now, and I started my club 3 years ago, I can put a lot of my success on the change of society, which is people want in-person experiences. They want to be offline. They want to get off dating apps. They want to have experiences. I don't know what happened in the 80s for it to die down, but the reason it's coming back now is there is a big change in society of wanting to get offline and connect with people and be human again. So I started NYC Backgammon Club kind of as a joke. I knew 10 people in New York. I was just looking for a place to play. I had a full-time job and I started hosting an event every week in 2023 and people started coming. I'm like, whoa, this is so crazy. And I don't have a social media or marketing background. I'm a sales gal.
1: What were you selling?
3: A lot of I was always in startups. It's not even worth talking about. So I started hosting these events and I'll never forget the first event that I had 50 people at and I just went home and cried. I didn't even know 50 people in New York. Then I was like, okay, this is it. I left my job after a year of starting the club because I just felt like I could not be 1 foot in the door and 1 foot out the door of trying to grow backgammon. I host events Sunday through Thursday night. I'm killing myself, still doing events.
1: Does your club have a dedicated physical space?
3: No. New Yorkers are tough, you know? People don't go below 14th. They don't go on the East Side. They don't go to West Side. They don't go to Brooklyn. I'm trying to just do as many events as I can for as many people. And people love to try new places.
1: Remy, the first time we met, you were helping run this national tournament in Jersey City. I see you have some kind of role in the U.S. Backgammon Federation.
3: I'm on the board of directors. I'm trying to make it more approachable for new people. My job in general is I'm trying to bridge this gap of club players in the US and the tournament world. Can I tell you about my backgammon league?
1: Yes, please.
3: It's one of the things I'm most proud about. The first season, we had 64 people. Now we're in the fourth season, and this season was actually 235 people, which was really cool.
1: I'm sure there have been events, even that you've organized, where some character comes who just ends up being whatever, a drag.
3: Nasty.
1: Creepy, nasty, whatever, in some way. How do you handle that?
3: It's a great question because I'm very, very hardcore and I have a zero tolerance for This sucks to say. This is not the case for everyone. I've met 1,000 wonderful, wonderful, wonderful people, but there can be one bad apple that really screws your entire tournament experience. And you may never want to come back because a man was super misogynistic for whatever reasons. Maybe you beat him, maybe just simply for sitting down at the table. These are things I've experienced. If there's consequences for bad behavior, then we can start to change. For decades, a lot of people were like scared that backgammon wasn't growing. So they weren't necessarily kicking people out. If you set this standard of like really welcoming and loving and fun, it sells itself.
1: When poker started being played online, there was a whole new, not just generation, but a whole new style of poker player who had never played anybody else in person. Then they began showing up to tournaments and sometimes they would win. Are you seeing people who get very, very, very good outside the established realm of playing in person?
3: There's definitely people that come to my club being like, you know, I've only been playing on the computer or on my phone and I'm a little nervous. I'm like, don't even worry. We're all nice here. There is this world of playing online and then trying to get into tournaments. And it's so different.
1: What's different about tournament play?
3: In tournaments, sometimes the grooms are absolutely ice cold. Sometimes they're so hot. There's so much stimulation. There's smelly people. There's like just so much crazy going on. And the stamina of just sitting there and focusing game after game.

0: I recently stopped in at a small tournament that Davenport was hosting on a Monday evening at a hotel in Lower Manhattan. My first opponent was a friendly guy named Nick, maybe in his 30s.
1: It's nice to meet you. I don't think we can fit here quite. Do you have a board? I have a board, but it's pretty big.
2: I have one a little smaller, yeah.
1: That's a good size.
2: Yeah, it's good.
1: Yeah, that'll work.
2: Again, good luck.
0: I have to say, I was feeling pretty good about my game. I had had that solid showing against Mochy in my pairs match in L.A. Bob Wachtel and I had beat Frank Frigo and Melissa Shin. I'd even taken a game from Mark Olson when we played on Backgammon Galaxy. But Nick beat me, so that knocked me out of the main bracket. I dropped into the consolation bracket, and I promptly busted out of that one as well. But I don't regret a minute of it. Nick and I even made a plan to play squash sometime. It's nice to make a new friend. Thanks, backgammon. Here's Remy Davenport again.
3: Poker and chess are so much bigger than backgammon. I want to get backgammon as mainstream. Backgammon is just way more social game. You play with one hand and there's a drink in your other hand. Like, that's the game.
0: And what does mainstream backgammon look like?
3: I'm going to have a tournament at MSG. I've been talking about this forever. I've been putting it on my dream journal or a manifestation board, whatever it is.
0: You may think that Madison Square Garden hosting a backgammon tournament is absolutely impossible. Until a few weeks ago, the idea of the Garden hosting the New York Knicks in the NBA Finals also seemed impossible. I thought back to something Bob Wachtel had said when I asked him, what's so great about backgammon?
4: It's very entertaining. It's entertaining because the things you imagine are impossible happen. And things that you would swear are unlikely can happen just as often as that.
0: I also thought back to something Frank Frigo said when I'd asked him the same question.
5: I think of backgammon as a masochistic mindfulness. When I'm playing, I'm not thinking about anything else. Hours could go by. I forget to eat. I forget every other thing going on in my life. I'm going through all of these, you know, ups and downs and twists and turns. You're getting these little dopamine rushes. You know, you roll a good number, something goes well, it goes poorly, you feel alive. I'm actually experiencing something.
0: My big thanks to Frank Frigo, Bob Wachtel, Remy Davenport, Mark Olson, Melissa Shin, and Mochy for all the good backgammon talk, and even more for all the good backgammon. We filmed some of the games, so you can head to our Instagram to check it out. You can find and follow us at Freakonomics and at Stephen J. Dubner. If you are ever looking for a game, let me know. 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We will be back next week with a new episode of Freakonomics Radio. 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And if you can, someone else too.
6: 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I'm Saroja Coelho. After the news, we'll hear Ideas with Nahla Ayed.

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5: From CBC News, The World This Hour, I'm Neil Herland. 2 years ago, Parliament adopted a new law to counter foreign interference in Canada. Today, key parts of that law go into effect. But as Elizabeth Thompson reports, Canada's new Foreign Influence Commissioner says his focus won't be on foreign interference.
6: Foreign interference poses one of the most important threats to our Canadian way of life, our economic prosperity, our national security, and our sovereignty.
7: 2 years ago, then Public Safety Minister Dominic LeBlanc tabled legislation in Parliament following revelations that foreign countries had tried to interfere in Canadian politics. It gave new powers to Canadian security agencies. It also called for a watchdog and a public registry. Today, that watchdog and that registry go into effect. But as Foreign Influence Commissioner Anton Bogman starts work, he says his job will focus on foreign influence, not foreign interference.
8: The office hasn't been set up to address interference writ large. It's really about transparency and public disclosure of influence activities.
7: He says foreign interference, that is covert attempts to affect what happens in Canada, is a job for the RCMP and other national security agencies. Elizabeth Thompson, CBC News, Ottawa.
5: A man from Spokane, Washington is under arrest and charged with setting one of the devastating wildfires that have destroyed hundreds of homes. The 37-year-old suspect is accused of first-degree arson. A witness tells police he saw a nervous-looking man near the side of a road just before some grass went up in flames. It's not clear what the motive was. European interior ministers are holding an emergency meeting today. They're talking about what happened in the tiny Spanish territory of Ceuta last week. Tens of thousands of migrants rushed into the tiny city from Morocco. Most are gone now, but desperation is growing among those who remain. Jennifer Yoon reports.
9: A desperate scene on a sandy beach in Ceuta. Hundreds of people ravenously digging

0: into the first bit of real food they've seen in 4 days. The last holdouts of the 70,000 who swam or jumped the Moroccan border last week to get into the tiny Spanish territory.
1: No, on est là pour demander asilo.
0: We're here to seek asylum, says 18-year-old Ali Sengar, who fled war-torn Mali. He's one of the few thousand left. The vast majority have returned voluntarily, but European leaders are rattled. Images of young men climbing, crawling, pushing into the North African enclave. A gift to Europe's far-right movement, says Luna Vivas, a professor at the Université de Montréal.
2: This is something that's going to be reused by the far right to stoke the fears of migration.
0: Jennifer Yoon, CBC News, Toronto.
3: The Toronto Blue Jays have made some moves in hopes of reaching the playoffs this season, trading away three players and bringing in three new ones before last night's Major League Baseball trade deadline. Philip Lee Shannock has more.
4: It has been a very difficult year for our fans.
5: Toronto Blue Jays general manager Ross Atkins not only says he's accountable, he's making changes he hopes will save the season.
4: Disappointed not to be adding to this group that, you know, we believe in and would much prefer that we were in a position to not be subtracting.
5: That means some emotional exits. Pitcher Kevin Gausman, outfielder Dalton Varsho, and closer Jeff Hoffman, players fans got to know during last season's World Series run. Mike Wilner is a Blue Jays columnist for the Toronto Star. He says the team made some pragmatic moves.
6: The core wasn't going to be touched. This is a team that, you know, pushed all its chips in. The only players who were going to be moved at this trade deadline were players on expiring contracts.
5: The team adds two young right-handed pitchers, Jose Seriano from the LA Angels and Spencer Arrighetti from Houston, plus cash in reserve for free agents in case those playoff dreams come true. Philip Shannock, CBC News, Toronto.
3: And that is your World This Hour. For CBC News, I'm Neil Herland.
7: When did the idea of psychopathy emerge?
8: Welcome to Ideas. I'm Nala Ayed.
9: It's an idea that goes far back, at least 2 centuries. The first or the oldest iteration I've been able to locate is a speech by Benjamin Rush. He's sometimes called the father of American psychiatry. But he proposed there was this disorder where people are ordinarily intelligent and can be quite capable, but they are just not living up to the moral ideals or the moral rules that the society has set. So this is 1786.
8: For more than 200 years, science and society at large have been fascinated and puzzled by individuals whose behavior flies in the face of established social, ethical, and moral standards.
10: A couple of psychologists use the phrase, they know the words but not the music. And that's a very good description of the psychopath's language. It's they're reading a script, but the feeling is really, really not there.
11: Psychopaths are what I would call parasitic predators. They find a target, they latch onto it, and they suck everything out of it that they can.
9: So you have this idea of an individual who seems normal on the outside, but they have some very masked and very, very deep problems with socializing.
8: Descriptions of psychopaths from the world of science. Then there are the depictions from the minds of Hollywood screenwriters.
12: The point is, ladies and gentlemen, that greed, for lack of a better word, is good.
8: From the fictional Gordon Gekko in Wall Street.
12: Greed is right. Greed works.
13: Tom is one of those people who takes advantage of people.
8: To the recent chilling small screen take on Tom Ripley.
13: He's taking advantage of Dickie.
8: The grasping, murderous grifter from Patricia Highsmith's 1955 novel, The Talented Mr. Ripley.
14: False IDs, bank letters. What's going on, Tom?
15: I have no idea what you're talking about.
8: And yet, 2 centuries into the conversation, what we can say for certain about psychopaths is still up for debate.
9: Why is it that we've come out shorthanded? We're talking about world-class researchers. We're talking about powerful methods, we talk about powerful technologies have all been invested in this? And why is it that we cannot corroborate all these very, very common claims about psychopathy? We're not searching for a needle in a haystack. We're searching for like a sore thumb that should stick out, right?
7: So do you believe that psychopathy is a zombie idea?
9: I think that there are reasons to believe that psychopathy is a zombie idea.
8: That is psychopathy researcher Rasmus Rosenberg Larsen, the author of Psychopathy Unmasked, The Rise and Fall of a Dangerous Diagnosis. In it, he questions almost everything we think we know about psychopaths. Ideas producer Donna Dingwall spoke to him to find out why.
7: Rasmus Larsen didn't start out as a skeptic. In fact, it was quite the opposite. When he started his research in 2012, he was captivated, as so many of us are, by the inner workings of the psychopathic brain.
9: I myself was deeply fascinated with the idea of psychopathy. And it was only years later that I started to be skeptical about what the field has to say and the idea itself.
7: That skepticism has come with downsides.
9: Go to a dinner party and you say, I study psychopath. Who do you think is going to be the center of attention at the dinner party?
7: You told me you don't tell anyone when you go to a dinner party. Is that true?
9: I used to, but I don't anymore because the experience is exactly this. People look at you with fascination. When you then tell them that you don't believe it's a thing, then you have a whole other can of worms to deal with. But yeah, it's
7: you don't get invited back.
9: Yeah, exactly.
7: I'm sure you have students who come in and are very excited about the idea of studying psychopaths, and then you squash all of their dreams. Yeah.
9: No, that's pretty much my job in a nutshell. And they do come in throes that wants to study psychopathy. They also want to be criminal profilers and all sorts of things. They open their textbook, and there's a full chapter on psychopathy, all citing those studies that are fascinating and so on, and leave out all the stuff that shows that it's could be the other way around, right? If you are a person who wants to study psychopathy, at least what you should do yourself a favor is to read the research literature carefully. And you should grapple with the fact that none of the claims we make about psychopathy is still not being corroborated. Mm-hmm.
7: Larsen is an assistant professor of forensic epistemology and philosophy of science at the University of Toronto, which makes him uniquely suited to grappling.
9: Forensic epistemologists, there's not many of us around. It's really an individual who is sort of a generalist in the sciences. We train in trying to be able to interpret all sorts of sciences and how to draw inferences from the evidence that these sciences produce. And then, of course, the forensic element is that we can make some discernments about how this science should or should not be used in a legal setting.
7: It was a little over a decade ago when Larsen began to look more deeply at the quality of academic literature around psychopathy. It's not a coincidence that the broader field of behavioral science was also confronting an uncomfortable truth at the time. I mean, you kind of come to the conclusion that there's a lot of bad science, it seems like. Is that fair to characterize it that way?
9: I don't want to, let my colleagues out hang and dry, but there's an inconvenient fact about behavioral science in general. Behavioral science has an enormous problem of reproducibility or replication of results. This has led to what we today call the replication crisis.
7: The problem of the so-called replication crisis has been widely covered, including by the CBC science program, Quirks and Quarks.
16: There's a famous quote by Sir Isaac Newton that goes, "If I have seen further, it's by standing on the shoulders of giants." This is how science works. It builds upon previous research. But lately, some scientists have been sounding the alarm. They say they aren't standing on the shoulders of giants. They're standing on quicksand. They say there's a reproducibility crisis, that scientists haven't been able to replicate the results of many seminal studies.
9: 90% of all psychopathy research is done in that period. Now, when my research group and I would go out and do research, we actually go a long way to try to identify where these questionable research practices has been implemented in the research. And we find it literally scattered all over.
7: Larsen's recent book is a sweeping and systematic review of psychopathy research, between 1980 and 2024. The results led him to question whether psychopaths exist at all.
17: The last chapter where you talk about a zombie idea as explaining the lack of scientific progress, but also suggesting that maybe psychopathy isn't actually real. Just kind of talk to me about what a zombie idea is and how it might apply here.
9: A zombie idea is a term that we scientists use for ideas that has been thoroughly falsified. We know they're not real. We know that they're bad ideas, basically. They are dead. That's the zombie analogy. Yet there is still a large part of the scientific community who somehow still adhere to these ideas and find them appealing and worthwhile investigating, right? So the zombie analogy is dead, but still walking around and is very infectious, right? So it keeps infecting new generations of researchers, and then it lives on in the sciences. Extremely rare phenomenon, actually, because science is supposed to be an antidote, and it is, in fact, a very powerful antidote to zombie ideas. If we find evidence against things, we're very quick to give up on these ideas, usually. So sometimes we don't. I don't know if you want me to go into some historic examples, but we could.
7: Give me one.
9: So a good example would be a biological race. Okay, so today we are very adept to talking about races or race, for example, white or Latino, Hispanic, and so on, as a social construct, as something to do with your identity. You don't have to go further back than 20 years or so, 30 maybe, to be a little bit more generous. People thought it was a biological entity. So they thought that the human species had somehow started to evolve into separate subspecies that we called races. That idea was shot down. Now, it took at least 20 to 30 years before the majority of biologists had like thoroughly washed this idea out of their research programs.
7: To understand how Larson came to think of psychopathy as a zombie idea, you need to go back to the time when it first sprang to life. It's something this program explored in detail in a four-part series that first aired on Ideas in 2002. Producer Mary O'Connell spoke to some of the leading minds in psychopathy research. Her series was called Creating Conscience, A History of Treating the Psychopath.
18: For almost 200 years, psychiatrists have wrestled with the idea of the psychopath and the possibility of treatment. 18th century French physician Philippe Pinel was a strong advocate for the humane treatment of the mentally ill. But in his work, Pinel became aware of some patients who struck him as odd, somehow different from the rest. And he coined a term for their condition, manie sans délire, madness without confusion. This was not the psychotic who, suffering a break with reality, believes a large animal in a green suit is at his window. Pinel noticed some patients experienced no hallucinations, voices, or paranoia. He wondered, how could a disorder spare the intellect but attack one's sense of morality? In other words, how could these psychologically intact people, clear-headed in fact, behave in horrific or simply senseless ways?
19: I thought that madness was inseparable from delirium or delusion. But I was surprised to find many maniacs who, at no period, gave evidence of any lesion of the understanding.
7: While Pinel believed there was hope for all patients, another idea soon took hold, that the biology of these patients was both immutable and easily identifiable. That was outlined in a 1930s textbook, The Essentials of Psychiatry.
19: The brain may be abnormally large or small or defective either in part or as a whole. There may be gross physical defects in the development of the eyes, ears, nose, mouth, rectum, and anus. Minor physical defects include abnormal spacing or defective development of teeth, high arched palate, hair lip or cleft palate, webbing of fingers or toes, undistended testicles, and infantile uterus.
18: Other signs of a psychopath, according to Ideas at the time, were tendencies towards homosexuality, lesbianism, cross-dressing, or voyeurism. This belief amongst the biology-based thinkers persisted until the mid-20th century. And if the psychopath was a biologically defective creature just born that way, well, the thinking went, psychiatry could do little to help.
7: Post-World War I, a different and arguably the most influential and enduring work on psychopathy emerged from an unlikely source, says Rasmus Larsen. Can you just describe a little bit about who Hervey Cleckley was?
9: Yeah, so Hervey Cleckley, he was not a prolific scholar in any way. He was actually just a working psychiatrist. But he has left this really interesting imprint on the history of psychiatry because his name pops up on some really curious crossroads in mental health research. So psychopathy, the psychopathic personality disorder, is obviously one where he had a lot of influence, and his work has been central to how it's conceptualized and researched today. And his work is still cited today. But he pretty much only has one book on the topic, plus maybe one or two articles.
7: Cleckley was born in 1903 and graduated from medical school around 1929. He began working with World War I veterans at the VA hospital in Augusta, which specialized in mental health issues. It was there Cleckley began documenting their stories. He was fascinated with patients who he described as charming, bright, and charismatic, but lacking in a moral compass. He published a book about his observations called The Mask of Sanity, in 1941.
9: He has these long, what we today call patient vignettes, each patient, and he describes their life in somewhat detail.
20: A boastful man who engaged in frequent forgeries, petty frauds, and brawling. He was as bright as a dollar, smart as a whip, with a mind like a steel trap. However, he suffered an appalling deficiency in understanding personal values.
9: And he describes them why these individuals match onto this diagnosis that he calls psychopathy. And he's giving you real clinical cases that he thinks kind of instantiates this concept.
20: She can lie with the straightest face. And after she's found in the most outlandish lies, she still seems perfectly easy in her own mind. She's not hard or heartless, but she's all on the surface.
9: I obviously don't personally agree with much of what Cleckley says, but I do recognize that this is how you do mental health research. You look out there in reality, you see some facts, and then you try to make sense of those facts.
20: He used a fabricated story of shell shock to manipulate his way into hospitals. He ran entirely naked through the streets of the town.
7: Many of his patients were in and out of both prison and psychiatric institutions. They didn't fit any standard diagnosis.
20: All of the horror is in just this, that there is no horror.
7: Cleckley was not unsympathetic. He saw psychopathic patients as an overlooked population, and he thought there were many more of them among us than anyone believed.
20: I have been forced to the conviction that this particular behavior pattern is found among one's fellow men far more frequently than might be surmised from reading the literature. If the nature of the disorder in question defines itself throughout the course of this work with sufficient sharpness and clarity to be recognizable as a pathological entity, little doubt will remain that it presents a sociologic and psychiatric problem second to none.
7: Despite his compelling prose and dire warnings, the book didn't get much attention on publication, which isn't surprising. The debate over the validity of psychopathy that began in the early 19th century had never really gone away.
9: Maybe controversial is not the right term, but people at least disagreed on what it was. All the way into the 1970s, you see a lot of psychiatrists simply just given it, as you say, the label. This is a wastebasket diagnosis. This is a diagnosis that psychiatrists, they grab onto when no other label seems to be sufficient, right? So this was, of course, a derogatory claim, right? That it's like you shouldn't use it.
7: So were they saying it should be put in the wastebasket, or is that we're just throwing everything we know about it into a wastebasket and as a result it should
17: stay there, I guess.
9: It's kind of both. But you also see a little bit more serious criticisms. So in the 1970s, you see a person like Aubrey Lewis, who was a very prominent psychiatrist in England, in the UK, who said this is the most elusive or poorly defined diagnosis we have at all in our vocabulary. So this is 1974.
17: Larson says today it's somewhat easy to look at Cleckley's attempt to define the disorder through his patient observations and see limitations.
9: Many of his patients were First World War veterans that had come back from battle and combat in Europe. To a modern reader, when you're reading about his patients, you can't help, of course, just notice that these people have like very powerful PTSD from the war that they have just experienced. And some of them are also substance misusers. There are many that have like very, very long history of alcoholism, homelessness, also part of his patients' life, not much stability in their lives, and also have other ailments and or illnesses that they're dealing with.
17: Some early critics suggested Cleckley held stereotypical ideas about male aggression, that he overlooked psychopathic traits in women, although he did add more female patient vignettes in later editions of his book. What I found interesting is that none of the cases he profiles involve particularly heinous or violent crimes. While a few patients commit assaults, they're mainly involved in petty theft, fraud, forgery, and sometimes just breaking societal rather than legal norms.
9: This was actually later becomes a little bit of a rife between psychopathy researchers because Cleckley didn't necessarily think that criminal behavior was like a clear or a common sign even of psychopathic persons because he generally saw them as like just fundamentally disinterested. It was just more like happenstance that sometimes they got involved in criminal behavior, where later, more contemporary research today would say that criminal behavior is a very central component.
17: What Cleckley did believe was that you could identify a psychopath by studying them. And to that end, he created a list of 16 traits that made up what he believed was the psychopathic personality. It included superficial charm, intelligence, unreliability, a lack of remorse and insight. He said psychopaths are egocentric and incapable of love, but they do not show signs of delusion. He said there's no explanation for their antisocial behaviors.
9: This is probably one of the true innovations that Cleckley brought to this field. You look at Cleckley's 16 trait items that he has described. And if you can find those in your patient, well, then you have good evidence that they are, so to speak, psychopathic, right? That's his idea.
17: Yet when Cleckley died in 1984, he was actually better known for his work on another front, a case study of a female patient who had what was then termed multiple personality disorder, or MPD. He and his colleague, Corbett Thigpen, wrote a book about the woman that became the basis for a Hollywood film.
1: There are three characters and three faces of Eve who occupy one body, female. This female is married. This is a true story, the most completely documented case of multiple personality in the history of medicine. The book from which this account was taken.
17: Joanne Woodward won an Oscar for that role in 1957, and the film sparked widespread interest in the disorder among clinicians. Cases exploded again in the 1970s when another doctor's book about an MPD patient she called Sybil was adapted for television. After that, Thigpen and Cleckley expressed concerns that suggestive clinicians were falsely diagnosing patients. Eventually, multiple personality disorder fell out of favor and was replaced by dissociative identity disorder to more accurately reflect the condition.
21: Hervey Cleckley, a doctor from Augusta, Georgia, wrote his list of psychopathic personality traits in the 1940s. It was his attempt to better define the disorder and bring it out of obscurity. He wanted to help the medical and legal systems protect society from the, quote, antisocial, heedless, self-damaging, and irresponsible behavior of psychopaths. His overarching goal was more straightforward. He wrote, If this book sparks further study of this peculiar status among human beings, I shall be abundantly satisfied. This is Ideas. I'm Nala Ayed. It would take 3 or 4 decades for Dr. Hervey Cleckley's hope to be realized. But he's now credited with transforming our understanding of the psychopathic mind. It was a Canadian psychologist named Robert Hare who elevated his work in the 1970s and 80s. With more on how that unfolded, here's Ideas producer Donna Dingwall in conversation with University of Toronto professor Rasmus Larsen, the author of Psychopathy Unmasked.
17: He comes up with kind of a checklist around how to identify psychopaths, and that, as you said, catches the attention of this Canadian psychologist, Robert Hare. And so how do their ideas kind of co-mingle and morph, if I can put it that way?
9: Robert Hare, who's a Canadian researcher in the 1970s, looks at Cleckley's work and say, this is really interesting. He has made similar observations, and he tries to build on Cleckley's work. And they exchange ideas. Robert Hare eventually comes up with his own checklist.
17: Robert Hare is in his 90s now and declined an interview for this program. But in the early 2000s, Ideas producer Mary O'Connell visited him at his office in Vancouver for her series, Creating Conscious.
0: This is your interesting office. Lots of character.
2: You mean it's a mess. Complete and utter mess.
0: A life's work is contained in this basement office. Information going back to the early days in the 1970s, when Dr. Robert Hare remembers psychiatry had stumbled into a black hole concerning the psychopath. Back then, Dr. Hare was employed at a British Columbia prison, where he recalls the ridicule psychiatrists faced in trying to treat inmates whom prison authorities had written off as just the baddest apples in the bunch. Part of this was, of course, a philosophical difference of opinion over whether certain people should be helped at all. But there was a deeper problem. The entire field of study was in disarray. Dr. Robert Hare says there was no consistent measurement tool for psychopathy in the first place.
17: Hare credits Hervey Cleckley's work from decades before that for helping him impose order on the chaos.
2: All of my early research was based upon his conception of psychopathy as indicator illustrated in The Mask of Sanity. So we would use The Mask of Sanity, in a sense, as our diagnostic Bible. It worked for 7 or 8 months at the old BC Penitentiary, Maximum Security Institution in New Westminster. I was a lone psychologist in the institution.
17: He saw inmates who, like Cleckley's patients, seemed disconnected from their actions, though Hare's cohort had been convicted of violent crimes.
2: And one of the inmates that came in to me was very casual and easygoing and simply related to me. He had angry or didn't like his baby crying, so he grabbed it by the heels and slammed it against the wall and just killed it. It was when he was describing this to me that I became very, very concerned, because there was a bit of a smile. There was no concern that he had done anything wrong. He was simply describing what he had done, you know, if he kicked the football.
17: Hare turned to Cleckley to make sense of cases like this. He described their working relationship in a documentary about Cleckley's life called A Man for All Seasons.
15: I'd correspond with Cleckley and figure out ways of doing things. And initially we thought, well, we'll divide our subject population up into 3 groups. Those that definitely fit the criteria described by Hervey Cleckley, those that definitely do not, and then somewhere in between. And so this is pretty scientific. We had a 3-point scale now.
17: And the American doctor's work served as a kind of blueprint for the checklist Hare developed to assess psychopaths.
15: This turned out to be a 22-point scale that I first described in a scientific journal in 1980, and it caught on.
17: But the Hare Psychopathy Checklist, or PCL, was designed for scientific purposes, to bolster empirical rigor by giving researchers a standardized understanding of the disorder. So Hare was surprised when one of his students seemed to find a new use for the test by following psychopaths after their release from jail. This is what he said on a 2011 National Public Radio report.
15: Did an excellent job of predicting who would commit another offense within the next couple of years. Those who had low scores on the PCLR, about 20 or 25% would be reconvicted within 4 or 5 years. The high group was 80%.
17: Not surprisingly, this caught the attention of people working in the justice system who wanted to use the checklist. Hare initially said no over concerns about how it might be used. But in 1991, he published a revised checklist, the PCLR, and granted permission. After that, use of the PCLR in the Canadian legal system increased. It went up 858% between the years 2000 and 2013.
9: And when I say spike, it's almost like a vertical exponential curve, you see. So from year to year, we just see it exploding. So this is just one indicator, but we also just see clinicians are talking about the PCLR more and more often. We see training courses being offered in where forensic psychologists can go and become like quote-unquote certified in using the PCLR.
17: Hare's checklist is used worldwide, and it's lauded as a gold standard in assessment tools. It uses a scale from 1 to 40. A score of 30 is an indicator of psychopathy. The assessment's become so well-known, it's even been referenced in network procedural crime dramas.
4: You're testing to see if I'm a psychopath, aren't you? What makes you ask that? I've taken the hair, and I've taken the PPI, and I am definitely a psychopath.
17: 2 years after releasing the PCLR, Hare published his first book, Without Conscience, The Disturbing World of the Psychopaths Among Us. It drove more interest in the field. In fact, when Rasmus Larsen read the book on a flight in 2012, it had a big impact on him.
9: I myself was deeply fascinated with the idea of psychopathy, and that was also what drove me into the field.
17: Larsen then read every psychopathy study he could find. By 2015, he was seeing a disturbing pattern.
9: I remember reading some research articles where it was clear to me that there was some overstatements. So there was like this obvious gap between the data that was being reported and the rhetoric that they were using. So I was just like, that's odd.
17: He soon discovered researchers with similar concerns and began working with them. This, as mentioned previously, was when this larger conversation about the quality of scientific studies and the inability to replicate their results was brewing. That's in part what led him to write his book, Psychopathy Unmasked, a reply to Herbie Cleckley's book, The Mask of Sanity.
9: Psychopathy Unmasked is a tip towards Cleckley. The metaphor I wanted to capture with Psychopathy Unmasked is that once you start to pick that apart and look under the mask, everything that has been historically claimed about psychopathy from researchers and clinicians alike just turn out to not have any clear empirical support. As a scientist, you can just say kind of whatever, like eventually we will show that it's wrong. Like science is that powerful, right? Of course, we could say the same thing here if it wasn't for the fact that this is being used in the legal system to impact real individuals' lives, right? If it was just a bunch of academics fooling around at University of Toronto or wherever we are, like it's a little bit, you could be sassy and just say whatever, right?
17: Yeah,
9: like
17: this isn't theoretical.
9: This is not just theoretical work. No, that's the problem.
17: Well, the work isn't theoretical. Larsen does use an imaginary inmate to make his point.
9: So if you have a person, let's call him Tom, he has committed a aggravated assault or something along those lines. So all sorts of information is going to be generated about Tom that decision makers down the line can rely on when they make decisions about Tom. And there are all sorts of standard batteries of assessments that individuals like Tom go through. The PCLR is often part and parcel of these sorts of assessments.
17: If Tom is deemed a psychopath, Larsen says this is what he may face. Harsher sentences, a higher chance of bail and parole being refused, and he's more likely to be put in a higher security prison.
15: In the United States, this diagnosis has also been used to inform capital punishment, so death sentence. And one way to argue in favor of a death sentence, if you're a public prosecutor, is to make the argument that the individual who has been found guilty
5: does not have any immediate chances for improving. So a PCLR score has often been used to make that argument.
17: In Canada, Tom might be declared a dangerous offender.

0: is not going to be a person that you want to go out on a date with or have a close relationship with for all sorts of reasons. And so there's not going to be much sympathy in the system for that person, whether they are treated wrongly or not, right? I think that's wrong. Like, justice is justice. We should live up to our principles that we set ourselves, but we don't. That bothers me.
1: It bothered him to such an extent that he and his team have spent a decade reviewing studies related to psychopathy to see if the science holds up. Based on that research, his book takes on 5 core ideas. What we think we know for certain about people like Tom, his hypothetical psychopath.
2: And there are 5 common claims that are like typically being used in the legal system. One of them is that Tom is now going to be perceived as a very high risk or extremely dangerous individual. Meaning that if we compare Tom to any other average non-psychopathic person, we have this assumption that he's now much more dangerous than these other individuals because of his diagnosis. We also, psychiatrists are often assuming that psychopathy is also untreatable. It's a chronic state, meaning that he will remain dangerous for the remainder of his life. We will also make all sorts of assumptions about Tom that he has some sort of deprived morality, which of course goes back to the claims about lacking empathy and remorse and so on. We assume that he has some sort of a biological condition. This has often been claimed by researchers that it's a neurological or neurodevelopmental condition. And 5th, psychopathy is not just a label. There's also a sound scientific theory behind it. What is actually how we account for, how we explain this disorder?
1: You know, you start with that psychopathic persons are extremely dangerous, which for most people, I think, seems to be a given.
0: This is for a lot of people a little bit of a non-starter. Because they would say in ordinary speech, and there's nothing wrong in thinking about it in this way, but ordinarily people would say, well, if you're not extraordinarily dangerous, you're also not a psychopath, right? And that's all fine and good. But, you know, as a scientist, this is really not the way we do research. What we do is that we say, those people that you claim are a psychopath, let's test how dangerous they are compared to other justice-involved individuals who are not psychopathic, right?
1: To that end, Larson's team reviewed 20 studies to determine how often people the PCLR ranked as psychopaths reoffended after release from jail compared to non-psychopaths. In the vast majority of cases, the psychopaths and non-psychopaths had the same amount of reconvictions.
0: It's a predictor, but this is not what we're talking about. We're talking about whether it's an extraordinarily good predictor, and there the answer is just emphatically no. So we have different risk assessment tools at our disposal. The PCLR is actually not the best predictor of crime.
1: To be clear, that doesn't mean those individuals are not violent or dangerous.
0: We do not mean it compared to, you know, Brian, who lives, in Mississauga and has never done anything. That's not what we mean by saying extraordinarily dangerous. We mean it as a relative claim within the justice-involved population, right?
1: Well, Larson's book uses systemic reviews of literature to test the strength of empirical evidence. He says there is a particular study that deserves attention. It's regularly cited as evidence that psychopaths don't benefit from treatment.
3: The last time Jim Motherall went through these gates, he was a prisoner on his way to Ontario's Oak Ridge Psychiatric Hospital for treatment. What he got instead, he says, was torture.
4: That's where it was, right here. This is a place that destroyed a lot of lives, including mine.
3: He spent the decade since leaving Oak Ridge with one wish, that the doctors who subjected him and other patients to years of abusive treatments here would finally face accountability.
1: That's a clip from CBC's The Fifth Estate. The episode told the story of patients who were part of experimental and involuntary treatments carried out at a maximum security forensic mental health facility between 1963 and the 1980s. Oak Ridge in Penetanguishene, Ontario, housed many notorious offenders, some deemed criminally insane. That's where the study took place.
0: It's a study from 1992. These were 3 in-house researchers. They did not execute a treatment themselves, but they reviewed the data from a treatment

0: program that had been running at their institution for a little bit more than a couple of decades. Perhaps the darkest chapter in Canadian forensic psychiatry. I don't think that's an overstatement. What was happening in the institution was horrid experimentation with all sorts of treatment methods. And they would forcefully inject, you know, really powerful psychoactive drugs like LSD, scopolamine, and so on into patients without their consent. And they would have like very, very horrible programs where they would chain people together, strip them naked, let them like go to the bathroom and sleep for, you know, up to 2 weeks.
1: And there was this kind of idea that you could kind of regress someone back to being a child, and then they would relearn how to have empathy, and there was patients treating patients in with right. this idea that they could, you know, learn empathy, I guess, from as you say, being chained together, having to help each other.
0: Patients were also helping or assisting staff in treating patients, but patients were also involved in writing records at the institution. The data that the researchers took for the 1992 study is actually also produced by patients who were, you know, some of them were schizophrenics and so on. So it's just like a wild, you know, West sort of data set.
1: In 2021, a court awarded 28 former patients just under $10 million in damages. It said the program, which also included sleep deprivation and solitary confinement, amounted to torture. The 1992 study that came out of that time is still being cited today.
0: There are two psychopathic groups. The one received treatment and the other did not. Those who did receive treatment had higher violent recidivism rates compared to those who did not receive treatment. So this was looked at as like a clear sign that not only is there nothing you can do, but you can actually, you know, exacerbate the situation.
1: That was sort of the explanation for why these people who were treated were then going out and reoffending, that psychopaths were so wily that they were actually learning how to outsmart the people treating them.
0: And that became kind of like a mantra in the 1990s. You see it reiterated and discussed in detail in the PCLR mm-hmm. manual. It's one of the most cited studies in psychopathy research, right? It's right. very unfortunate. It's a study should have been retracted many years ago. It's still not retracted. Mm-hmm.
1: Today, Larson says there is almost unanimous agreement among researchers that psychopaths can benefit from treatment as much as non-psychopathic offenders. And empirical studies have consistently documented positive effects since the mid-90s. For several decades, researchers have also touted studies using machines that measure things like heart rate, brain waves, breathing, and skin reactions in response to various triggers, to back up the theory that psychopaths are cold and unemotional.
2: There is an idea of a Patrick Bateman, some kind of abstraction, but there is
1: as embodied by the character of Patrick Bateman in American Psycho.
2: And though I can hide my cold gaze, and you can shake my hand and feel flesh gripping yours, and maybe you can even sense our lifestyles are probably comparable, I simply am not there.
1: But Larson found the data actually shows that psychopaths' bodies react pretty much the way the rest of ours do to those triggers. There was a similar lack of evidence to support the theory that psychopaths can't control their impulses. One of the other long-standing debates in psychopathy research boils down to nature versus nurture. Is a psychopath born or made?
0: And of course, it makes sense to look in the brain or look at your genetic makeup and so on. One line of research that I review extensively in the book is the MRI, or the magnetic resonating imaging technology, where we can get a peek into a living brain. Is it structurally different? Is it functioning in different ways? Is neurons firing in different areas of the brain in psychopathic persons when they do a certain task compared to controls and so on? We have close to 100 of those studies today. There's nothing that has been replicated clearly in this field.
1: Yet Larson says findings that suggest there's no link between brain disorders and psychopathy are largely ignored in favor of more sporadic findings that support the idea. And those are more likely to be reported by media outlets. And there is no denying our sense of who psychopaths are is shaped by media and popular culture.
3: Just like that, I made $2,000. The other guys looked at me like I just discovered fire. Even better, I was selling garbage to garbage men and making cash hand over fist.
1: The ruthless stockbroker, like the one played by Leonardo DiCaprio in Wolf of Wall Street, is just one example.
3: Their money was better off in my pocket. I knew how to spend it better.
4: We also talk about individuals who are often described as somehow lacking a moral compass or being morally colorblind or being without conscience. There's all sorts of terms that are being used.
1: Corporate psychopathy was popularized with the publication of the 2006 book, Snakes in Suits, When Psychopaths Go to Work. It was written by Robert Hare and organizational psychologist Paul Babiak. When Larson looked at the empirical evidence behind the idea that psychopaths lack empathy, he found it lacking.
4: There are 66 peer-reviewed studies that has been published since the 1980s with the sample size, aggregated sample size, that is quite large. What this research has found is somewhat surprising to a lot of people. Most of it, to put it very briefly, is just null results. But overall, the conclusion here is pretty close to that we can say that maybe this notion that psychopaths lack empathy, well, that is probably one of those that we can say has been thoroughly falsified when we look at this evidence here.
1: Null findings, poor data sets, and spin aside, there still is the very real issue that the criminally involved individuals we label or mislabel as psychopaths still exist. And that raises a lot of questions. For the person listening, it's kind of alarming to think that this structure that we've created for these people doesn't hold up. So then what do we do with them? What are we to make of this being used in our court system? And how can you possibly move away from it? It's a lot to kind of wrap your head around, because you do suggest that, you know, there's an ethical argument not to use the PCLR anymore, and that maybe we shouldn't be categorizing people as psychopaths. So then what do we do with them?
0: I do think that forensic psychologists and psychiatrists, the forensic nurses, so on, they do have an ethical responsibility not to use something like the PCLR or even use the diagnostic label of psychopathy in their practices. What do we do now? Because we are using it. And so people who get this label of psychopathy on them, there will be decisions made about them. And sometimes they're going to be based on this idea that they are incorrigible, that they're extraordinarily dangerous and so on because of that label. And in some cases, it's going to be absolutely the case that that person is not going to be really dangerous or incorrigible, right? And that has to stop. It could be in that in some of these cases that the person has been rendered high risk for other reasons. Okay, we can talk about that. But in cases where the psychopathy label is used in this wrong way, and that to me is a case of injustice. There's no other way to really put it.
1: So are you making an argument is there an argument for just more individualized treatment rather than trying to use a checklist and put someone in a category?
0: I'm advocating for evidence-based practices broadly. It's whatever tools you use or whatever mechanism, framework you're using to inform your decision-making, that has to be based on empirical evidence to the best that we can, right? If you want to select the people who are most prone to benefit from treatment, there are tools for that. If you want to select people who are more prone to violent recidivate, there are tools that are better for that.
1: I mean, I could imagine, and I know this isn't empirical in any way, but someone like Robert Hare or anyone who has, you know, made a career out of doing this kind of profiling saying to you, and I don't know what, you know, all of your experience is, but I've sat across the table from these people and I've analyzed them and I've gotten to know them. And so therefore... I have a better understanding than someone who's just reviewing evidence or you know, criticizing what I've done.
0: I've heard that many times. It's usually not a response that behavioral scientists or even I would say forensic psychologists or practicing would take seriously, because evidence-based practices is indeed also that you should make room for the experience of the clinician. So this is where I specialize. I don't specialize in sitting across the person and interviewing them and think it might bias my views. So I want to look at the data instead. I think that's much more powerful.
1: The bigger and more philosophical issue at play in all of this, Larson says, is our propensity as a society to label behavior, like violence, that falls outside of what we see as normal. And that goes back to the earliest days of psychopathy research.
0: For example, Benjamin Rush believed if you were drunk and if you did not go to church and you were promiscuous and so on, that was a good sign of psychopathy, right? Today we would say, that's probably just within the realm of normal behavior. And that was pushed towards violence, right? There's something like that stands out when it comes to violence.
1: You write in the book, numerous scholars have pointed out perhaps the most fascinating and terrifying aspect about human violence and destruction is the ease at which ordinary people readily engage in it.
0: Yeah.
1: And so that this is a way of separating ourselves from that idea.
0: Yeah, I think you hit the nail on the head there. I think we want to tell a story where we are the good guys, right? And those who do unsavory bad things, there must be something wrong with them. If we want to be serious about human-on-human violence, you cannot ignore the fact that the vast majority of really nasty violence that you see in conflict zones or in organized societies that has not fallen apart due to war, like, is usually conducted often in the name of doing good, or it's just, you know, something that good people are easily capable of doing. It gets really pronounced when you look at genocides. What scholars always point out, and these are not psychopathy researchers, these are anthropologists and so on. What they point out is that genocides are committed by ordinary folks, and they go home and they kiss their children goodnight. They love their husband or wife, and they are ordinary carpenters, electricians, baseball coaches, and they have perfectly capable of loving, hatred, and also killing. That's a scary observation, but is nevertheless a fact-based observation, yeah.
1: On a less philosophical note, Larson says he is seeing a shift in how the legal system is assessing these behaviors and using the psychopathy checklist.
0: The anecdotal evidence suggests that there are many forensic psychologists across the world who have stopped using the PCLR. I was recently, for example, together with practitioners from the UK, and they said they had more or less stopped using the tool there. If you look at the hard data, in last year, we published a study where we looked at the use of the PCLR in Canadian court system. Just like in the United States, a very quick explosion in the 2000s, but then the case numbers actually peak in 2013, and then you see that it has turned, and now it's actually nosediving. It's still very high, but it is nevertheless nosediving.
1: Robert Hare no longer holds the copyright for the PCLR, the consulting and research group he founded, which trained people to use the checklist and got royalties from its use, was sold to another company in 2019. But as for the field entertaining a major rethink on the very idea of psychopathy, Larson knows that it is a tall order.
0: Human behavior is extraordinarily complicated, and it doesn't lend itself easily to scientific inquiry. Like, it's not that easy. And that's really just what we're saying. What critics of psychopathy is saying, that story you gave us and that idea is far too simplified. Now, today, we can say with confidence that I think you might be wrong about this. Look at the research. Show me the evidence.
1: And he can point to a precedent, and it's one involving Hervey Cleckley, the architect of our modern-day understanding of the psychopath.
4: This would not be the first time that psychiatry or mental health research has been wrong about a disorder. Most recently, perhaps, would be multiple personality disorder that after several decades of research, we figured out that we had just completely misunderstood this phenomenon. And the diagnosis of multiple personality disorder was eventually discarded by the clinical community. I think that maybe psychopathy might be the next disorder to leave our nomenclature.
5: That's the conclusion of today's episode of Ideas, titled Psychopathy Unmasked. This episode was produced by Donna Dingwall. Thank you to Professor Rasmus Rosenberg-Larsen, the University of Toronto, Mississauga, Mary O'Connell, the CBC's The Fifth Estate, and the producers of Hervey Cleckley, A Man for All Seasons. Technical production by Emily Chiarvesio and Danielle Duval. Our web producer is Lisa Ayuso. Senior producer, Nicola Lukšić. Greg Kelly is the executive producer of Ideas. And I'm Nala Ayed.
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0: 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With featured games on CBC Television, the future of the game is here. 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
2: 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She's written political satire on This Hour Has 22 Minutes. Comedian Maddie Kelly is having a moment right now. 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
3: This is World Report. Good morning. I'm Marcia Young. The strike may be over, but the headaches continue for people flying with WestJet. The airline is resuming services after reaching a tentative deal with flight attendants yesterday. The CBC's Laura Howells is following developments from St. John's. And Laura, what is happening at airports this morning?
4: Well, we know WestJet flights are back up in the air at airports across the country, certainly a relief for passengers, but not all WestJet flights are back in the sky. There are some still canceled. We've reached out to WestJet to find out exactly how many are still affected and still waiting to hear back on that. It's going to take some time to get everything back to normal. Passengers are still dealing with the fallout from this strike. Here in St. John's, I spoke with people who are rescheduled to flight several days later. Their original flight was Monday. Now they're flying out Friday. Others paying out of pocket to book on new airlines because they can't miss work. We heard from a man who couldn't get people in for his wedding. You know, people having trouble yesterday getting through to WestJet on the phone. I imagine there's a lot of backlog to sort through. This is not going to be a simple snap back to normal for the airline or the people affected.
3: When can we expect things to get back to normal?
4: Well, it's hard to say. WestJet tells me they're in the recovery phase. It says while flights begin to operate, the disruption will continue as it works to restore its network. In the meantime, the airline says passengers should check their flight status before going to the airport. And while WestJet gets operations back up and running, WestJet flight attendants are now looking at that tentative deal between the airline and QP, voting on whether to ratify it. They now have just under 30 days to do that. We still don't know what exactly is in the agreement. We know that getting paid for groundwork was a key union demand, and QP said yesterday that this deal recognizes more of their work and increases compensation for that work. So we'll be keeping our eyes on the sky and the ground again today.
3: All right. Thank you so much.
4: Thank you.
3: The CBC's Laura Howells with me from St. John's. Wildfires continue to threaten communities in British Columbia. Thousands of people are out of their homes in the Okanagan region. Some residents, like Amber Cardenas, are learning they will not be able to return home. Her home on the main reserve of the Okanagan Indian Band has been destroyed by fire.
5: I was very optimistic that our house was going to make it, and to find out that it didn't, it's pretty devastating, and it's a roller coaster of emotions, I'd say.
3: In BC, more than 8,000 people have been ordered to evacuate or put on notice they may have to leave. More than half of the evacuees have been forced out by two fires in the Okanagan region. Starting today, Ottawa has new tools to tackle outside influence on Canadian politics. Foreign agents and entities will need to register in order to lobby elected officials or government staff. It's a key part of a law tabled in response to the secret interference targeting Canada. But as the CBC's Elizabeth Thompson tells us, the person in charge of the new watchdog says covert campaigns are not in his mandate.
6: Foreign interference poses one of the most important threats to our Canadian way of life, our economic prosperity, our national security, and our sovereignty.
7: 2 years ago, then Public Safety Minister Dominic LeBlanc tabled legislation in Parliament following revelations that foreign countries had tried to interfere in Canadian politics. It gave new powers to Canadian security agencies. It also called for a watchdog and a public registry. Today, that watchdog and that registry go into effect. But as Foreign Influence Commissioner Anton Bogman starts work, he says his job will focus on foreign influence, not foreign interference.
8: The office hasn't been set up to address interference writ large. It's really about transparency and public disclosure of influence activities.
7: He says foreign interference, that is covert attempts to affect what happens in Canada, is a job for the RCMP and other national security agencies. Elizabeth Thompson, CBC News, Ottawa.
3: European Union officials are holding an emergency meeting today on Ceuta. Last week, thousands of people swam from Morocco, illegally crossing into the Spanish enclave. At least 80 people died, most from drowning. Now hundreds of miners are stranded in a city that is already overwhelmed. The CBC's Anna Cunningham joins me from London. And Anna, what can we expect from today's meeting?
9: Well, this is a meeting of 27 European Union home ministers. They're the ones who deal with issues like immigration as well as public safety in their own countries. And I think it is likely that we're going to see them express solidarity with Spain and try to bring the focus back to how they can prevent a repeat of the scenes from last week. But this situation really shocked many EU nations. The sheer numbers that there were has put immigration right at the centre of this EU agenda. But we're getting an indication that the EU Commission President Ursula von der Leyen wants to see a strengthening of critical borders. And Spain, I think we can expect as well to be fairly critical of those fellow EU members who weren't there for it during a crisis.
3: What's the current situation in that Spanish territory?
9: The large majority of people have voluntarily returned to Morocco, but we're seeing images today from a beach in Ceuta with thousands of people. It's estimated about 2,000 people. We've also seen images of those people rushing towards deliveries of food and water after days with very little. There are local humanitarian groups who say that those who remain are believed to be from other African nations, such as Sudan, Yemen, Mali, who have fled violence and war, and that they are now wanting to stay and seek asylum in the European Union.
3: Thank you, Anna.
9: Thank you.
3: The CBC's Anna Cunningham in London. Survivors of last week's deadly earthquake in Japan are facing new obstacles. A relentless heat wave is closing in, with temperatures reaching 40 degrees for the first time in Kumamoto since record-keeping began. The CBC's Malone Mullen with the latest.
10: Amid the piles of rubble, Kumamoto's newly homeless are facing yet another challenge, intense summer heat. Survivors like Haruto Kubo are living out of their cars, desperate for a cool place to rest. His living room is filled with collapsed beams and broken furniture. Over 4,000 houses were damaged by last week's earthquake. There's debris everywhere, and survivors have no running water or power. The government says one evacuee has already likely died of heat stroke. The weather is so bad, officials are calling it a double disaster.
11: You know, with these extreme climate conditions, because we can't say how long, you know, this quote-unquote double disaster is going to go on for.
10: Bethany Meidinger is with the National Research Institute for Earth Science and Disaster Prevention. She says just finding the people most at risk of heat stroke is a major hurdle. Getting them into shelters, perhaps for weeks, another challenge. Prime Minister Sanae Takeuchi is in the region to assess conditions for survivors. The government has set up emergency facilities with air conditioning, but many are still sheltering in place, and there's nothing anyone can do about the weather besides wait it out. Malone Mullen, CBC News, Tokyo.
3: And finally, tobacco warnings have been on cigarette packages for decades, but now a new series of images is rolling out. They show the graphic reality of cancer, stroke, and heart disease. As the CBC's Matthew Robertson explains, it is to remind smokers what can happen.
12: Waterloo University professor Jeffrey Fong has devoted much of his career to studying how policy can get smokers to quit, particularly the impact of warning labels.
13: We know that introducing graphic warning labels significantly enhances the knowledge of the harms of smoking.
12: Starting this month, tobacco manufacturers must swap out their warnings with new images provided by Health Canada. The strategy is to prevent consumers from going numb to the images, a process researchers call wear out. Earlier this year, the United Kingdom banned the sale of tobacco and vape products to anyone born after 2008, becoming just the second country with such a law. In April, Canada's Health Minister, Marjorie Michel, said she was looking into restrictions like the UK's. In a statement to CBC News, Imperial Tobacco says it will comply with the new packaging changes, but says without proper enforcement, the plan will not meet its objectives. Matthew Robertson, CBC News, St. John's.
3: And new at cbcnews.ca, the story of a Winnipeg vape business and a dispute that ended in a kidnapping. That story on our main page at cbcnews.ca. That is the latest national and international news from World Report. I'm Marcia Young.

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1: Hi, I'm Jason Markusoff in This Week for Jamie. Last week, the Prime Minister of this country and the Premier, who's holding a referendum on whether or not her province should vote on leaving this country, they held a press conference together. And while national unity was mentioned,
2: in Alberta, across Canada, we're strongest together. United, focused, working towards the same goals, making better lives for all our citizens.
1: The idea that Alberta is going to the polls to vote on a question of separation, and soon, didn't come up in their prepared remarks. It seems like Canada's most prominent politicians don't want to talk much about Alberta separatism these days, despite the fact that the stakes are so high and that the vote is less than 3 months away. So today, I'm talking to Richard Warnicka. He's a senior opinion writer with the Toronto Star, and he's been reporting on the campaigns to separate and to stay. We're going to talk about why one's louder than the other and what that might mean for the future of this country. Hi, Richard.
3: Hey, Jason. Thanks for having me.
1: So some listeners might think on first blush, like, why is a journalist like me who lives and covers Alberta politics interviewing a Toronto Star writer about Alberta? So first of all, let's establish you grew up here in Alberta. I didn't. And you've covered this province with the Edmonton Journal before this. You've also done a lot of journalism in the U.S. following the rise and resurgence of Trump. How does that reporting inform your coverage of the separatist debate?
3: I was set down to cover the Iowa caucuses in 2016, which was the first time Trump faced voters. And the instructions from my editor and the instructions made sense at the time was, don't spend too much time on Donald Trump. This story will be over in a couple weeks. And 10 years later, I'm still covering that story. And what I have heard over and over in Calgary is a sense from Federalists that this story will be over soon. Why are we paying attention to it? And I am getting deja vu.
1: How so?
3: In the sense that I think that the assumption that an idea that seems relegated to a fringe cannot come true in politics just it doesn't seem rational to me anymore. I think the odds are very high that the no side will win this referendum. I think all polls indicate that. Janet Brown, who I know has worked with CBC, the most respected Alberta pollster, her numbers have stayed really solid. But I do think that the enthusiasm gap is such that we could see some real interesting things with turnout that could make this vote quite different from what we're looking at in terms of the polls. Because, you know, it was Jason Kenney who told me the separatists will crawl over broken glass to vote in this referendum. And I think a significant share of Federalists just can't wait for this to be over and are hoping for it to be over.
1: So let's get into that. Let's take us to Red Deer, Alberta, where last week, Mark Carney, the Prime Minister, was there alongside Danielle Smith, the Premier of Alberta. And they didn't have much, they're making an announcement, but they didn't have much to say about the referendum. He was also at the much bigger political spectacle, the Stampede, and you were there too. Can you remind us, did Carney have much more to say about the referendum at that point?
3: I don't believe so, but Smith is the interesting one to me because she's been the architect of this entire process. She lowered the threshold for signatures required to get on the ballot. She has welcomed in separatists into the United Conservative Party. And even when courts put a hold on the independence process and their independence question, she then went out of her way to put a question on a question on the ballot.
4: Because this proposed referendum question does not directly trigger separation, but if successful, would ask Alberta's government to commence the legal process necessary to hold a binding referendum on the matter, the recent court ruling would not be applicable.
3: So she is the driving force, in my opinion, behind this entire process. And yet, 3 months out from it, when I was in Calgary, it seemed like she would want to talk about anything else, and especially talk about pipeline success, MOU success, new relationship with Ottawa. This isn't Justin Trudeau's government anymore.
1: Yeah, it strikes me that on one level, both she and Carney seem to be less interested in talking necessarily about it, because they're both on the same side of this debate officially, on the stay side. But they are making announcements, the pipeline announcement earlier in July, this housing announcement. What do you make of that as a strategy? Not to be talking about it, either of them, but more showing that Canada can work together if we cooperate.
3: Yeah, so a couple of things. One, to be fair to the Liberals, Corey Hogan, the Calgary MP, has been very vocal, very public, very out there talking about his opposition, not just to the vote, but I think to the process as well.
5: There are many arguments for separation you're going to hear put forward. Many, frankly, absurd. Such as the idea it would be easier somehow to get a pipeline to the coast if the coast were not ours. Encourage critical thinking and be critical yourself. And to those you run into who might think separatism creates leverage, I'd encourage you to tell them two things. First, the Bank of Montreal is headquartered in Toronto for a reason. This is a dangerous game. Second, don't bet or bluff with something you can't afford to lose.
3: I think a couple different things. I think one, I was out in February in Edmonton, in rural Alberta, in Calgary, reporting on this story. And I do think in that sort of frustrated federalist world of business community people, of potential centrist, I almost think of them as old Ralph Klein, progressive conservatives. I think there was a different attitude about Ottawa, certainly. I think that in that community, in the oil and gas community, in the Stampede Party Circuit community, are feeling night and day toward the federal government under Mark Carney as that they thought under Justin Trudeau. What I would say, however, though, is I maintain that this process was not driven by those concerns. It did not originate from those concerns. There have always been separatists in Alberta. They were driven into the mainstream, in this case, not primarily by oil and gas concerns, environmental concerns, but as an outgrowth of the trucker convoy movement from COVID-19.
1: So if that's where the movement comes from in your view, is that a movement that you think that Carney, as a Liberal leader, as a prime minister, can combat?
3: I don't think Carney's the right messenger. I think this is an enormous opportunity for Pierre Poilievre. I don't know if it's an opportunity for him politically. I think it's an opportunity for him personally. I think it's an opportunity where he could speak to those people with real authority and tell them, I understand why you're upset. I understand what it has been like to go through this, but this stuff is not the answer.
6: We should not just tell Albertans how bad it would be to have separation. Let's instead talk about how great it can be if our country is truly united.
7: Poilievre argues Alberta's separatist movement is born of anger at federal government policies, not the idea of Canada itself.
6: You don't need a federal government to put up a stop sign, approve a mine, build a road or a hospital that is only inside one province. You do need it to clear the way for a railway or a pipeline that crosses many provinces.
3: I don't think there's a figure in Canada who could speak with more authority than Mr. Poilievre. And I have no idea what that would mean for his short-term political success, but I think it would be legacy-defining for him. I think it would be the most important thing he could do in public life and the most important thing he could do in his career. That said, I'm not confident that he will do that.
1: So you saw him here during the Calgary Stampede. You know, he was talking about separatism.
8: We will unite our people and our country around our common values, common history, common bonds, and common sense. We will fight for the country. We will fight for Canada, including in the upcoming referendum, to win back Albertans, through hope, not by wagging our fingers or lecturing them, nor by threatening. We will be respectful to people on both sides of this debate. There are legitimate points of view to go around. And
1: while from what you have heard of what he said, what's your take?
3: My take is that he seems to be as much, if not more, interested in placating separatists who also may be conservatives, as in forcefully speaking up for the idea that Canada should stay united no matter what.
8: While I have been very clear that I will always stand for a united Canada, we will always be willing to listen to the views and address the legitimate concerns of people who are involved in this debate. We want to ensure that when this is all over, we will once again be fully united as citizens of a common land dedicated to a common purpose of restoring the promise of this country.
3: I was there for that speech. To me, it felt exactly like being in one of his speeches in the last federal election, many of which I saw. And I went into that speech wondering if we're going to see not the same old Pierre Poilievre delivering the same old kind of liberals are bad speech and say something not just about the referendum, but about the process that led to it and about the idea that to change federal policies, you win federal elections. You don't pick up your province and go home. And it was just so more of the same, you know, and as an Albertan, frankly, I was disappointed. Like, I really think that he could have an authority with those supporters and could do some of the healing probably required in our broader polity of the divisions after COVID. And I think this would be an excellent opportunity for him. And I just don't think he has it in him.
8: They say if you stand in the prairie field and listen to the wind whistle, you can hear the voices of our ancestors. And you can use your imagination as to what they're saying. What I hear when I listen to those voices is that making Canada was hard. So we should never give up.
9: While we're talking about conservative politicians talking about separatism or not, while you were in Calgary and I was in the room with you, there was a Doug Ford announcement of this proposed potential future pipeline with Danielle Smith, and you asked him about the issue. And it was really, really striking. So could you describe it a bit for us?
3: Yeah, I mean, I'd love to hear your point of view, because from my perspective, it was a fairly obvious and fairly innocuous question. When Premier Smith announced the referendum in May, Doug Ford was asked about it, and Ford said he's fully against it.
10: I'd never do it. Premier Smith knows how I feel. She wants to, you know, I guess, protect her 30% base. It's not going to win, as far as I'm concerned. It'd be a disaster.
3: So they're appearing in this room together a couple months out from this, and I literally asked him.
11: Premier Ford, you said back in May that Premier Smith was putting an independence question on the ballot to protect her 30% base. Have you two spoken about the referendum?
12: Let me talk about that. I think the world of Premier Smith, first of all.
3: And it was like, I swear to you, it felt like I'd asked them about their sex lives. There was a row of political staffers and MPs and all the like on one wall, and they're hissing at me. You know, one guy yells, "Red Star," and another, "This is about pipelines." And Premier Ford sort of half answers the question.
12: Well, let me cut to the chase here. The previous federal government, not this one, the previous federal government treated Alberta like garbage, like terrible. I've never seen anything as bad as that. So I know that Premier Smith wants a proud, sovereign Alberta, part of Canada. And again, we're there to support her.
3: And then I don't get my follow-up. I'm still waiting for my follow-up. And he starts yanking off his belt.
12: Since it's a tradition, I have a new Ford Nation belt. I'm not going to whip it off right here. But I am going to give you the new Ford Nation buckle.
13: Oh!
12: There you go.
3: And I'm like, what on earth is happening here? And it took me a couple beats to realize that he was, in fact, just trying to give Premier Smith his belt buckle. Now, Jason, you've been covering Calgary a lot longer than me. You've covered a lot of stampedes. My understanding is the proper way to give someone a belt buckle is to bring a spare.
9: Correct.
3: Not to yank your own pants.
9: Correct.
13: Fabulous. So amazing.
12: There you go.
13: I don't have the ability to put mine on.
12: No, but it looks good. Keeping up the tradition.
14: Thank
12: not
14: you.
12: Swinging around like that or anything.
13: Well, and I understood that he was looking around for his Alberta belt buckle everywhere, trying to find it. And so I got him a replacement. So he always has a backup.
12: Thank you.
13: I love that. And I don't want his pants to fall down. So now he's got a belt buckle to hold him up.
9: Yeah. The two things struck me about that. That whole episode. One is Doug Ford, when posed with that question where he'd have to say something maybe negative about Danielle Smith, showed you a literal shiny object, his belt buckle. I mean, that's a textbook. That's a literal version of the normal distraction a politician might give. And it also makes me wonder, in the same way that when Mark Carney is next to Danielle Smith, he doesn't say, I think this is an unwise decision, what she's doing. But broadly speaking, you're painting this picture of political leaders who might be expected to campaign loudly on behalf of Canada Unity, but being pretty quiet about it. Broadly speaking, why do you think that is?
3: I do want to say I think there are some leaders who are standing up. I think Calgary Mayor Jeremy Farkas has been very vocal.
14: We must come together and reject division and reject instability. This is our time to make a case for Canada because we know we are better together.
3: And I know I think it's probably cost him some support in some circles. I think I have disagreed with former Premier Jason Kenney on a lot of things politically over the years. I think his leadership and his speaking out on this issue has been admirable, and it's been it's been patriotic, quite frankly.
15: A lot of people just find this whole thing unpleasant, and everybody knows someone they're related to or at work who is on the other side, which is one of the reasons this is just so dang regrettable. You know, we are Canadians. We're polite. We don't like having uncomfortable political arguments. And what could be more emotional than tearing the country apart? So I think a lot of people have just been downplaying, ignoring it. And I'm sorry. I, for one, do not think that the people trying to destroy our country and wreck Alberta's economy should be getting a pass on this.
3: I think that it is not resonating whatsoever, and I think it's a big problem. But NDP leader, you could never accuse Albert NDP leader Ned Nenshi of not speaking out about this issue. More broadly, I think that Prime Minister Carney is very motivated by the idea of getting things done, and I think he comes from a business world where you work with the partners that are there. You don't pick your partners, and I think he probably sees in Danielle Smith someone who can help him get things done in the short term, and that's his priority. I suspect that if we were to see a poll with the numbers climbing into the high 30s for let's have another vote, we might see some people speak more loudly. I would love to know, you know, the number one concern, I'm sure you've heard this from everybody and their dog on the Federalist side, is they're worried about voter turnout. Well, the Conservative Party of Canada has an incredible voters list in Alberta. They have incredible resources for voter identification and for getting out the vote. Are we going to see them employ those resources? They certainly have a better voter ID, voter turnout operation in Alberta than the federal Liberals or the provincial NDP. Can we expect to see them getting people to the polls and not just saying, I respect every side, let's have a nice chat, let's make this country work, but we're going to put our organization where our mouth is, and we're going to be making sure that Johnny and Bashaw, who believes in Canada, is getting to the polls.

0: You're writing about this conversation with a pro-Canada political strategist who told you that people who were reaching out to him quietly are like, I don't have to worry, right? You got this. How did he feel about what he was hearing?
1: Yeah, this is Stephen Carter, who is very well known to Albertans as a political strategist, and he's running a third party advertising group. And he was really frustrated because I was at an event with him talking to people, and everyone's coming up to me and they're saying, I'm not too worried about it. And I'm not too worried about it. My clients aren't concerned. It's going to go away soon. And the next morning I had breakfast with Stephen, and very colorful language I couldn't use on the CBC, says those same people are the ones calling me every day saying, Stephen, I don't have to worry about this, right? I don't have to worry. And he's like, you should be worried. Like, we aren't raising enough money. We don't have the kind of organization we need. And the other thing he would say is, okay, you're worried, write me a check. And he said that people have explicitly told him they don't want to write checks because they don't want their name showing up in the donor list, because whatever she says about it publicly, they think they will be seen by Danielle Smith and her government as opposing a process she started if they're donating money to the Stephen Carters of the world.
0: That was part of my conversation with senior Toronto Star opinion writer Richard Warnicka. 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I'm Jason Markozov in for Jamie Poisson. Thank you so much for listening.

0: Hola, CBC, kwa tatu me pepe leo. 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
0: 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CBC Regional News. A woman in Iqaluit is trying to get a new women's only transportation service started where women would pick each other up. Rosalie DiMeo is trying to get the initiative going. Exactly what the transport service would include and how it works is still being developed. She's reached out to venues in the city and is trying to set up a meeting where Halamu can share their thoughts. And she says she's had negative experiences with cab drivers in the past.
1: Where it kind of hit on me and it's just really uncomfortable and I just want to feel safe in my own community.
0: Caribou Cabs, in a written statement, say that type of behavior is unacceptable and leads to immediate disciplinary actions, which include no longer allowing the cab driver to work. Our high Arctic weather station has been sitting empty for almost 50 years. Now Ottawa is planning to clean it up. Despite that, experts say the contaminated site stands as a caution for future Arctic developments. Artie Sarkeesian reports.
3: Isakson Weather Station in the High Arctic is a snapshot from a different century. It has 60-style leather lounge chairs, old radio logs, and an issue of Time magazine with a U.S. President Gerald Ford on the cover. The station was abandoned in 1978 and became one of the over 800 Nunavut-contaminated sites. Now, the federal government is planning to remediate it.
4: We weren't very careful at all. We had left garbage.

0: Concord Bay, but distance is not a barrier for contaminants. Concordia University's Catherine Mulligan says toxic chemicals can travel many kilometers through water.
1: So basically, water is kind of the conduit for contaminants, really. You know, so once things get into water, it could, you know, it can travel quite some distance.
0: Remediation of Azakhstan is set to be completed by 2030. Artie Sarkissian, CBC News, Iqaluit.
2: The city of Iqaluit held a heavy equipment show in Shine over the weekend. It was an opportunity for Iqaluit to see the kinds of service work available with the city. Ida Inlau took her family to the event on Saturday. She says she loved watching the children find joy in seeing big trucks. The children were very happy. They kept going on the big trucks and honking. It's really fun. They're feeding us also, which is very satisfying. You'll now say the show and shine is one of the perfect platforms to promote jobs. And Kudjak-based artist Thomas Whiteley is holding his debut art exhibition at La Guilde in Montreal until September 12th, titled Hamutik. The exhibition features a 12-foot Hamutik with prints on it. Whiteley is a printmaker and woodworker. He says the piece is a symbol of resilience after the dog slaughter.
3: Like transportation method was really affected, and it was not completely lost, not completely erased, but it was kind of removed from us. And so in the more recent years, there's been a revival.
2: Whiteley says the exhibition is not only educational, it also highlights the beauty of the culture and the tradition of dog sledding. And that's the CBC Regional News. I'm Khaushan.

0: broadcast live here in our Iqaluit studio. Today being Tuesday, August 4th. I'm your host, Luciana Vepic, here with our technical operator, Jamie. And it certainly is another beautiful day here in the capital. The sun is out, the water is very calm, no wind, pretty much like yesterday and the day before. So it's another beautiful day here in the capital. And the berries are blooming. I saw a few blueberries and blackberries. Maybe another week or so, they'll be ready for picking. So it's good to see. And once again, welcome to our show. Coming up after the 8 o'clock World Report, we start the week with our weekly columnist, Zibs Dinungak, who's taking us back to 1939, Supreme Court of Canada ruling the Constitution. And after intense backlash, the federal government has reinstated funding for counseling for residential school survivors. But some are worried what happens when the money is set to expire again. And taking the food security crisis in Nunavut to Ottawa through art, we'll hear how Iqaluit art is sending a message to Canadians on a national stage. And of course, we'll have the regional news for you at each bottom of the hour with Karisa'alotuk in both languages. But before that, here's the latest weather from Jamie.
1: For low this morning here in Iqaluit, increasing cloudiness, 30% chance of showers this afternoon, high 11. In Kimmelgook, increasing cloudiness, showers beginning late this morning, amount 10 to 15 millimeters, wind becoming east, 20 kilometers per hour this afternoon, high 15. In Kingai, sunny, increasing cloudiness this afternoon, then 30% chance of showers late this afternoon, wind becoming east, 20 kilometers per hour this morning, high 15. In Pontiac, mainly sunny, wind becoming southwest, 20 kilometers per hour early this afternoon, high 14. In Kaitajuak, mainly sunny, high 14. In Clyde River, mainly cloudy, clearing early this afternoon, wind south, 20 kilometers per hour, gusting to 40, becoming north 20 this morning, high 17. In Pond Inlet, periods of rain ending this morning, then mainly cloudy, fog at times this morning, high 12. And for Arctic Bay, mainly cloudy, high 11. In Iqaluit, a mix of sun and cloud, becoming sunny this afternoon, fog at times this morning, wind becoming east, 20 kilometers per hour this morning, high 12. In Senegal, a mix of sun and cloud, becoming sunny this morning, fog at times this morning, wind becoming east, 20 kilometers per hour this morning, high 10. In Senecaloc, increasing cloudiness, showers beginning this afternoon, risk of a thunderstorm late this afternoon, wind becoming southeast, 20 kilometers per hour, gusting to 40 this morning, high 17. In Resolute, mainly cloudy, 30% chance of drizzle this morning and early this afternoon, fog patches dissipating this afternoon, wind becoming east, 20 kilometers per hour this afternoon, high plus 5. And for Grease Fjord, cloudy, becoming mix of sun and cloud this morning, high plus 5. That's the latest weather update for you. Back to you, Lizzie.
0: Nicole, Jamie. And time now for the Business Digest with Megan Reed.
2: Good morning. Like everything else, weddings are getting more expensive. And not just for the couples saying, I do. A new report from BMO shows that the cost of being a maid of honor or a best man is up significantly, with just wedding guests pegging the cost of attending at just over $1,500. Here to walk us through the numbers is Tony Tintin Alley, head of specialized sales at BMO. Good morning, Tony.
3: Good morning. How are you?
2: I am well. So were you surprised by the numbers in your study?
3: You know, I was surprised by the numbers in the sense that I actually thought they seemed a little low, to be honest, right?
2: Okay, that's fair.
3: Right, I think, you know, when you look at sort of particularly the millennial generation, they're in that zone in their life where many friends are getting married, and just the desire to have these big, elaborate, you know, really special occasions, I think it's just putting a lot of stress on the guests and in the people in the wedding, right? Like, it's not just about I'm going to give a gift. It's like, okay, like there's a lot of destination weddings. There's a lot of outfits to all the different things leading up to the wedding. And I think that is causing a lot of anxiety and stress amongst guests and even more for those who are actually in the wedding party.
2: Okay. So besides inflation, which we know is up, why are the numbers so high? Is it social media?
3: I think there's a combination of a few things. I think there's a little bit of social media. I think that there is sometimes this like competition to kind of one-up people in the wedding friendship groups. I think there is, you know, just the level of cost of just doing certain things today, particularly the cost of travel, the cost of, you know, any type of destination wedding, and just the reality of, particularly for where you are in your life, you may have multiple of these events in one summer or in one season. And I think that is what's causing a lot of stress and cost for people.
2: Yeah, my daughter, after COVID, till now even, I think she's had 5 weddings per summer, and she's either been in the wedding party or maid of honor. So it's nuts.
3: Exactly.
2: It's nuts. So who's the most stressed by these prices or costs?
3: Definitely the millennials, right? Like they're, you know, almost 50% of millennials are the ones that are most stressed about just the financial cost of attending a wedding. Then you look at sort of the Gen X and Gen Z, which is a little bit, you know, a little bit smaller. Boomers, you know, about 30%, but a lot of the boomers are retired and they're probably attending grandkids' weddings and so on. But the reality is for millennials and, you know, Gen X and Gen Z, their friend groups are the ones that are going through a lot of these weddings. Just as you mentioned your daughter, you know, I have a colleague, she's on her 4th wedding just this so far this year, and we haven't even hit August, and she has 2 more coming up.
2: It's nuts. So is there anything people can do to keep these costs down?
3: There's all the standard things, like make sure you plan out a budget, you know, think about, you know, if you're going to spend, think about the kind of credit cards or loyalty programs or cashback cards you're using. So at least you can like pay yourself back and earn if you need to fork out some money. And I think it's also part of it too, is really sitting down and sort of evaluating what you can and cannot do based on your budget, because you don't want to get to the end of the summer or the end of the year and say, oh my God, I've collected all this debt just to be, you know, go to all these weddings. And so, you know, be mindful of sort of, you know, where you are financially and just how much you can and cannot do to celebrate some of these moments with your friends and family.
2: And it's okay to say no if the numbers don't match.
3: It totally is. Like, you know, I think it's one thing to like attend a lot of weddings, but it, you know, if there's a lot of destination weddings, if there are a lot of pre-wedding events, there's, you know, there's Jack and Jill parties, and there is, you know, bachelor and bachelorette parties and all of these things. And so, you know, maybe you don't want to be in 4 wedding parties in one summer. You know, maybe you think about if you're buying a suit or a dress, can you use that at a couple different weddings because the guests will be very different. You know, just think about how you can sort of manage your expenses if you've got a lot of weddings to attend in the summer.
2: Well, besides, you know, making myself out as this old person yelling at the clouds, Tony, I've learned a lot today. Thank you so much for your time.
3: You're very welcome. Have a wonderful day.
2: Tony Tintin Alley is head of specialized sales at BMO. For CBC Radio, I'm Megan Reed.
0: And if you'd like to hear a longer version of this conversation, go to the CBC Listen app and look for Biz Digest. 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There is still a lot of stigma around mental health, and it's an issue that Sharon Eddy recognized in her community. She's being recognized for her efforts to improve the health of Black Canadians. She's the founder of Black Lives Living Well. It's a nonprofit that promotes free mental and physical health education. And this summer, Sharon was honored as part of a CBC series on change makers. She told series creator Dion Cordington about her journey. They met up for a walk by the Lachine Rapids in Montreal.
4: I like to come here, one, because it gives me the opportunity to clear my head. I'm away from my desk, away from the computer. It's a nature bath. It's cleansing. As much as I didn't want to do this interview, I'm feeling calm just being in this space. So this is my space.
5: So we are doing this interview because you've been named a change maker.
4: Oh, that's a hard pill to swallow. It's not a bad thing. It's just that I don't look at myself as a change maker. I'm just a person. I'm just a person doing things, trying to help people live a better life. Some people feel isolated, and I always try to find ways They just kind of pop up in my head. It's almost like it's a call, I guess.
5: Mental health seems to have been one of the big pillars that you've tried to address. Why is that?
4: I think we all have some sort of mental health challenges. I know I've had some in the past. Back in our parents' time, or even a generation after my parents, nobody talks about mental health. It's really not a bad thing. Everybody, you can't cope with everything. Life throws all kinds of situations at you, and not everybody's able to cope the same way.
5: How have you tried to remove that stigma and maybe make a space for people to talk about it?
4: A few years back, just before COVID, I was privileged to be asked to be the production manager for an intergenerational play on mental health. And we had a theater student from Concordia interview seniors in the community. So basically we were focusing on the Black community, seniors from the Caribbean. Just ask them questions about, you know, their journey, what challenges they faced. And then we had the youth interviewed, finding out what it was like to live in a house with parents that came from the Caribbean, and then they're going into a North American society. And then we interviewed the sandwich generation, which was interesting because there were some people that were younger than myself who still believed nobody has time. If you're busy doing work and you're believing in God, that there's no possible way that you could suffer from mental health. And listen, you don't always have to have a therapist. If you can have somebody that you can confide in, and somebody that can be honest with you, and somebody that can support you, it's a beautiful thing. But not everybody is comfortable with that. And I think that's part of the stigma within the communities. And again, I'm speaking specifically with the Black communities, that once you speak to a therapist, then your business is out. They're going to talk your business. And so you would, it almost seems like people would rather suffer in silence than to speak to somebody. And that's what I try to share with different people. You know, put the phone down and get into meditation. And I'm not preaching meditation for anybody, but that's stuff that helped for me. You're going for walks, having a good laugh, and being around people that will make you laugh, and people that love you and support you. That's important to me. And things that bring you joy. A tub of Häagen-Dazs vanilla bean ice cream brings me joy. A nice greasy plate of French fries brings me joy. Taking care of your well-being. You know, I started this nonprofit, Black Lives Living Well. It's about taking care of your whole body, not just your mental health, it's your physical health, what you eat, what you put in. It's all encompassing from head to toe.
5: I think one of the common things that I hear about from folks who work in community is a struggle to turn off. How do you keep going? What fuels you?
4: That's a joke. I will have to say that normally I'm in the pool doing aqua classes 3 to 4 times a week normally. However, I'm just making a donation these last couple of months to the YMCA because I haven't been able to go. I miss it. You know, it's not so much, you have to set boundaries, and I think that's a very important thing. As much as you love your community, you do have to set boundaries, and you're doing yourself and your job and your community a favor by setting those boundaries. You have to shut down. And I am a firm believer, and maybe very old school, that Saturday and Sunday is not a day for work. It's a day for family and friends and to just enjoy.
5: I know that you don't like to call yourself a change maker, but when you look at what you have achieved, what does it feel like for you?
4: It's weird. It's I'm very proud of the person that I am. My parents raised a very good person. And I think the stuff that I do and I've done, I, in some way, is a reflection of them. Getting flowers, I think they're for my parents because I'm proud of the way they raised me. They were always there for people. My mother used to help people, my dad. I'll take the flowers for my parents. How's that?
5: Can anyone be a change maker?
4: Sure, I think so. If I can be a change maker in your eyes and everybody else's eyes, I guess other people can be. If I can be an inspiration to somebody, I guess it's a good thing.
0: And that was Sharon Eddy, the founder of the nonprofit Black Lives Living Well. And she was speaking with CBC's Dion Codrington. Mana sila tuan people later sa sa nila may mata hotel may got any to go in on nila may got dan na kan check to sa sa yung wala ka ipasaki kan na wala ka may zibi dinong ngak to sa pingin niya may Japan tungas tiyo na kasi utiri lang ang may

0: This is World Report. Good morning. I'm Marcia Young. Starting today, Ottawa has new tools to tackle outside influence on Canadian politics. Foreign agents and entities will need to register to lobby elected officials or government staff. It's a key part of a law in response to secret interference targeting Canada. But as CBC's Elizabeth Thompson tells us, those in charge of the new watchdog say covert campaigns are not in its mandate.
1: Foreign interference poses one of the most important threats to our Canadian way of life, our economic prosperity, our national security, and our sovereignty.
2: 2 years ago, then Public Safety Minister Dominic LeBlanc tabled legislation in Parliament following revelations that foreign countries had tried to interfere in Canadian politics. It gave new powers to Canadian security agencies. It also called for a watchdog and a public registry. Today, that watchdog and that registry go into effect. But as Foreign Influence Commissioner Anton Bogman starts work, he says his job will focus on foreign influence, not foreign interference.
3: The office hasn't been set up to address interference writ large. It's really about transparency and public disclosure of influence activities.
2: He says foreign interference, that is covert attempts to affect what happens in Canada, is a job for the RCMP and other national security agencies.
3: If it's something that's outside of our mandate, we'll be passing that off to one of the national security partners.
2: Starting today, those who work on behalf of a foreign government or agency to influence Canadian politicians or government officials will have to register. That will apply to attempts to influence people at the federal, provincial, or municipal level, as well as members of the public. If they don't, they could face fines ranging from $250 to $1 million. Elizabeth Thompson, CBC News, Ottawa.
0: Wildfires are threatening communities in British Columbia. Thousands of people are out of their homes in the Okanagan region. And as the CBC's Caroline Bargoot reports, some are learning their properties may have burned down.
4: Amber Cardenas shared a water song praying for her people. She just learned her home on the main reserve of the Okanagan Indian Band has been destroyed by fire.
5: I was very optimistic that our house was going to make it. And to find out that it didn't, it's pretty devastating. And it's a roller coaster of emotions, I'd say.
4: Chief Dan Wilson says damage assessments are still to come.
6: We don't know the full impact on families, infrastructure, or our community. Those answers will come, but they will take time.
4: In BC, more than 8,000 people have been ordered to evacuate or put on notice that they may need to leave. More than half of them forced out by two fires in the Okanagan.
7: So we have clothing, bedding, towels, toiletries, baby items, food, pet carriers, pet supplies.
4: Christophon Lindley organized a donation drop-off so fire evacuees could get what they need free of charge. She knows what it's like to be displaced by fire. She experienced it in 2021.
7: Everybody had to leave on very short notice and could hardly grab anything. Like they were running out to save their lives. So just anything that can help them.
4: More than 100 Mexican firefighters have arrived in BC to join the firefight. Another 200 expected later this week. The province has not said where they will be deployed. And as hot weather returns this week, more evacuations could follow. Caroline Bargoot, CBC News, West Kelowna, British Columbia.
0: A man has been arrested for arson in connection with one of the wildfires burning in Washington state. More than 65,000 people are now out of their homes. Three out of controlled fires are burning near Spokane. Officials confirm one person is being investigated for arson. John Knowles is the Spokane County Sheriff.
8: We took 37-year-old Aaron Farnacci, a convicted felon, into custody on a single charge of arson in the first degree. Mr. Farnacci is currently in custody and being interviewed by detectives from our major crimes unit here in the Spokane County Sheriff's Office.
0: Officials say at least 700 homes and structures have been destroyed in the fires. Fire burned through more than 3,000 hectares. European Union officials are holding an emergency meeting today in Ceuta. Last week, thousands of people swam from Morocco, illegally crossing into the Spanish enclave. At least 80 people died, most from drowning. Now hundreds of minors are stranded in a city that is already overwhelmed. The CBC's Anna Cunningham joins me from London. And Anna, what can we expect from today's meeting?
9: Well, this is a meeting of 27 European Union home ministers. They're the ones who deal with issues like immigration as well as public safety in their own countries. And I think it is likely that we're going to see them express solidarity with Spain and try to bring the focus back to how they can prevent a repeat of the scenes from last week. But this situation really shocked many EU nations. The sheer numbers that there were has put immigration right at the centre of this EU agenda. But we're getting an indication that the EU Commission President Ursula von der Leyen wants to see a strengthening of critical borders. And Spain, I think we can expect as well to be fairly critical of those fellow EU members who weren't there for it during a crisis.
0: What's the current situation in that Spanish territory?
9: The large majority of people have voluntarily returned to Morocco, but we're seeing images today from a beach in Ceuta with thousands of people. It's estimated about 2,000 people. We've also seen images of those people rushing towards deliveries of food and water after days with very little. There are local humanitarian groups who say that those who remain are believed to be from other African nations, such as Sudan, Yemen, Mali, who have fled violence and war, and that they are now wanting to stay and seek asylum in the European Union.
0: Thank you, Anna.
9: Thank you.
0: The CBC's Anna Cunningham in London. French officials say more than 150 migrants were rescued this morning. They were trying to cross the English Channel. Their boat caught fire near the port of Boulogne-sur-Mer. The people on board were rescued by three Coast Guard ships. Local officials say the Coast Guard took them back to port. In Thunder Bay, tenants of a privately owned seniors building are being told to leave. The owner has unpaid utility bills and dozens of fire code violations. CBC News has been following financial issues and threats of service disconnections since the spring. And as Sarah Law reports, families are seeking accountability.
10: What's happening here is a travesty against the tenants being displaced.
11: Michelle Hamilton's son, John, has lived in Vickers Manor for 12 years. As a quadriplegic with a traumatic brain injury, she worries about whether he'll be able to find another accessible place to live.
10: And it's very emotional because it's a family, it's a community in here, and now they're being torn apart.
11: After months of poor living conditions, the city of Thunder Bay is urging residents to relocate. CBC News has been following financial issues and threats of service disconnections there since the spring. Hamilton says the situation is unacceptable. She's calling on upper levels of government to intervene.
10: Come on, Canada, pick it up.
11: Management at Vickers Manor has not responded to a request for comment by CBC News. The riding's PC member of provincial parliament, Kevin Holland, says his party is looking into the matter. Sarah Law, CBC News, Thunder Bay.
0: Tobacco warnings have been on cigarette packages for decades, but now a new series of images is rolling out. They show the graphic reality of cancer, stroke, and heart disease. As the CBC's Matthew Robertson explains, it is to remind smokers of what can happen.
12: Waterloo University professor Jeffrey Fong has devoted much of his career to studying how policy can get smokers to quit, particularly the impact of warning labels.
13: We know that introducing graphic warning labels significantly enhances the knowledge of the harms of smoking.
12: Starting this month, tobacco manufacturers must swap out their warnings with new images provided by Health Canada. The strategy is to prevent consumers from going numb to the images. Earlier this year, the United Kingdom banned the sale of tobacco and vape products to anyone born after 2008, becoming just the second country with such a law. In April, Canada's Health Minister, Marjorie Michel, said she was looking into restrictions like the UK's. In a statement to CBC News, Imperial Tobacco says it will comply with the new packaging changes, but says without proper enforcement, the plan will not meet its objectives. Matthew Robertson, CBC News, St. John's.
0: And that is the latest national and international news from World Report. At cbcnews.ca, click Climate for the story of the wildfire near Vernon, BC, that forced thousands of people out of their home. That is on our main page. Click Climate. I'm Marcia Young.

0: mammy and knock down any jail to so so call neck home what Madeline a lacquerelli in it logo. Nuna wood, as Sibu Catalan the Ramati ten and I'll take in a little wood the color to tell me that milk soon you mix an only cartilogo.
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0: 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Ulang kuhir to CBC Regional News. An Iqaluit woman is trying to start up a women's only transportation service in the city. The goal is to improve safety. The CBC's Maknoor Mubarak has more.
3: I just wish I didn't have to be scared in my own skin.
4: Rosalie DeMaio says she's had negative experiences with Caribou cab drivers.
3: I'll hear, hey, baby girl, how are you? And just really creepy stuff like that.
4: DeMaio says she's been hit on, stared at, and followed on the street after refusing a ride. That's why she's working on creating a woman's only transportation service. What exactly that would look like is still being worked out. She's setting up a community get-together for Calumet to share their thoughts on what it should include. Caribou Cabs, in a written response, says the kind of behavior DeMaio refers to is unacceptable and would lead to immediate disciplinary action. The organization also made a presentation to City Council last week calling on the city to make changes like standardized driver training for all taxi companies in Iqaluit. Rod Mugford is a spokesperson for Caribou Cabs. He says Caribou Cabs has already implemented nearly all the proposals it brought to council, but it wants to raise the level of safety across the industry.
5: They want to improve that customer service, you know, and they want to have a professional, you know, standard within the industry.
4: The city says it'll take the proposal into consideration. Mahanar Mubarak, CBC News, Iqaluit.
0: Some residential school survivors were glad to learn that travel costs will still be paid by the government so they can have in-person counseling. Indigenous Services Canada secured money for travel after telling counselors last week that it was no longer going to be covered. The Ruth Neptinak Wilcox has used the program as a residential school survivor. She's happy, but worried about what happens in March when the money expires.
1: If they're going to turn around and cease the program again like they just did for the last couple of days, I think they should go about it a lot better. Don't just turn around and pull the plug one day without any notification.
0: Others are also criticizing how the government handled communication. Indigenous Services Canada has acknowledged CBC's request for comment but did not provide a response by deadline. And the Inuit Broadcasting Corporation wrapped up its two-month media studies program with a premiering of the students' projects. The program's participants aired 14 short films at Iqaluit's Astro Theater on Friday. Akinasi Silapik Partridge from Nunavik is an artist specializing in printmaking. She says growing up, she really wanted to see representation in media.
2: Especially as an Inuk person who was living in the South, everything that I watched on TV didn't reflect me. So instead of looking for that representation, I feel like now with filmmaking, I can create that by myself and with my community.
0: She worked with her twin brother, Isaac Ijitia Partridge, shooting a short film about printmaking. Partridge said she wants to expand her artistic platform to filmmaking. 17.

0: This is World Report. Good morning. I'm Marcia Young. Starting today, Ottawa has new tools to tackle outside influence on Canadian politics. Foreign agents acting on behalf of entities beyond our borders have to register. If they don't, they could face serious fines. But there are limits to what this new office will do. The CBC's Megan Fitzpatrick joins me with this breakdown from Ottawa. And Megan, who is being tracked by this registry?
1: So this office really is aimed at making foreign influence activities more transparent. These are often legal, and in many cases, they fall under what could be considered traditional international diplomacy, but sometimes they cross the line into deceptive attempts to sway politics. So the point of this new registry is it's to be a public one and allow Canadians to see who is engaging in foreign influence activities and exactly what those activities are. So if someone enters into an arrangement with what's called a foreign principal, could be a foreign government, or an organization or a political party. And if the goal of that work is to influence a political or government process in Canada, like a piece of legislation or an election or a referendum, and if the influence activities include communicating with an elected official or a government employee or communicating with the public or providing money or other items of value, then they may need to register. They have 14 days. Non-compliance could mean fines ranging from $250 all the way up to $1 million. And in serious cases, there could be criminal charges.
0: The watchdog's commissioner has said that the mandate focuses on foreign influence, not interference. What does that mean?
1: Yeah, so the new commissioner is Anton Bogman. He's the former chief electoral officer for British Columbia. He'll be overseeing this new office. And he says they're primarily focused on out-in-the-open foreign influence activities. Foreign interference, on the other hand, that's where it involves more covert or secretive attempts to interfere in Canadian politics or in government decisions. And that falls more under the purview of the RCMP and Canada's national security agencies. So he says the watchdog will determine what falls under influence or interference on a case-by-case basis, and then take the necessary steps, including passing information on to Canada's security agencies.
0: Thank you, Megan.
1: You're welcome.
0: The CBC's Megan Fitzpatrick in Ottawa. Wildfires continue threatening communities in British Columbia. Thousands of people are out of their homes in the Okanagan region. Some residents, like Amber Cardenas, are learning that they will not be able to return home. Her home on the main reserve of the Okanagan Indian Band has been destroyed by fire.
2: I was very optimistic that our house was going to make it, and to find out that it didn't, it's pretty devastating, and it's a roller coaster of emotions, I'd say.
0: In BC, more than 8,000 people have been ordered to evacuate or put on notice they may need to leave. More than half of evacuees have been forced out by two fires in the Okanagan region. A 37-year-old man is being held in connection with one of the wildfires burning in Washington state. Police say he's being investigated for arson in one of three fires in the Spokane area. As Steve Futterman tells us, more than 65,000 people have been forced to evacuate their homes.
3: Oh my God.
4: Throughout the Pacific Northwest, in Washington, Oregon, Idaho, and other states, fire crews are trying to get the upper hand. The fires have destroyed hundreds of structures, including this woman's home in Spokane, the hardest hit area.
3: All of our memories are gone. My dad just died, and all of his stuff was still in there too.
4: Officials believe the most destructive of the fires in Spokane, the Old Trails fire, was the result of arson. Last night, an arrest was announced.
5: We took 37-year-old Aaron Farnacci, a convicted felon, into custody on a single charge of arson in the first degree.
4: John Knowles is the Spokane County Sheriff.
5: A witness, a citizen, very good citizen, noticed a male standing on the side of the road looking into the trees as he was going to pick somebody up. About 10 minutes later, as he was coming back through the area, he noticed the male was bending down near some grass.
4: Officials say the suspect was carrying a lighter and waterproof matches when arrested. Meanwhile, high temperatures and strong winds continue to make it difficult for any significant containment. Officials are calling these some of the worst fires in the area in decades. The hope is that conditions will improve even slightly to allow some progress. But right now, firefighters are doing their best to prevent any more homes from being destroyed. Steve Futterman, CBC News, Los Angeles.
0: Japan's government says it's trying to restore basic utilities to homes damaged in last week's earthquake. Thousands of people in Kumamoto are staying in temporary shelters. Electricity has been restored. Many homes still don't have running water. Japanese Prime Minister Sanae Takaichi says they are trying to maintain a continuous supply to evacuation centers and medical facilities. Water could prove critical in the coming days. Kumamoto is in the grips of a heat wave. Temperatures in some of the areas have hit 40 degrees for the first time on record. The strike may be over, but the headaches continue for people flying with WestJet. The airline is resuming services after reaching a tentative deal with flight attendants yesterday. The CBC's Laura Howells is following developments from St. John's. And Laura, what is happening at airports this morning?
6: Well, we know WestJet flights are back up in the air at airports across the country, certainly a relief for passengers, but not all WestJet flights are back in the sky. There are some still canceled. We've reached out to WestJet to find out exactly how many are still affected and still waiting to hear back on that. It's going to take some time to get everything back to normal. Passengers are still dealing with the fallout from this strike. Here in St. John's, I spoke with people who are rescheduled to flight several days later. Their original flight was Monday. Now they're flying out Friday. Others paying out of pocket to book on new airlines because they can't miss work. We heard from a man who couldn't get people in for his wedding. People having trouble yesterday getting through to WestJet on the phone. I imagine there's a lot of backlog to sort through. This is not going to be a simple snap back to normal for the airline or the people affected.
0: When can we expect things to get back to normal?
6: Well, it's hard to say. WestJet tells me they're in the recovery phase. It says while flights begin to operate, the disruption will continue as it works to restore its network. In the meantime, the airline says passengers should check their flight status before going to the airport. And while WestJet gets operations back up and running, WestJet flight attendants are now looking at that tentative deal between the airline and QP, voting on whether to ratify it. They now have just under 30 days to do that. We still don't know what exactly is in the agreement. We know that getting paid for groundwork was a key union demand, and QP said yesterday that this deal recognizes more of their work and increases compensation for that work. So we'll be keeping our eyes on the sky and the ground again today.
0: All right. Thank you so much.
6: Thank you.
0: The CBC's Laura Howells with me from St. John's. In Thunder Bay, tenants of a privately owned seniors building are being told to leave. The owner has unpaid utility bills and dozens of fire code violations. CBC News has been following financial issues and threats of service disconnections since the spring. Michelle Hamilton's son has lived in the Vickers Manor for 12 years. She says the situation is unacceptable.
7: What's happening here is a travesty against the tenants of being displaced, and it's very emotional because it's a family, it's a community in here, and now they're being torn apart.
0: Hamilton is calling on upper levels of government to intervene. Management at Vickers Manor has not responded to a request for comment. And finally, tobacco warnings have been on cigarette packages for decades, but now a new series of images is rolling out. They show the graphic reality of cancer, stroke, and heart disease. As the CBC's Matthew Robertson explains, it's to remind smokers of what can happen.
8: Waterloo University professor Jeffrey Fong has devoted much of his career to studying how policy can get smokers to quit, particularly the impact of warning labels.
9: We know that introducing graphic warning labels significantly enhances the knowledge of the harms of smoking.
8: Starting this month, tobacco manufacturers must swap out their warnings with new images provided by Health Canada. The strategy is to prevent consumers from going numb to the images. Earlier this year, the United Kingdom banned the sale of tobacco and vape products to anyone born after 2008, becoming just the second country with such a law. In April, Canada's Health Minister, Marjorie Michel, said she was looking into restrictions like the UK's. In a statement to CBC News, Imperial Tobacco says it will comply with the new packaging changes, but says without proper enforcement, the plan will not meet its objectives. Matthew Robertson, CBC News, St. John's.
0: And that is the latest national and international news from World Report. 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I'm Marcia Young.

Hello, Lekka. Good morning and welcome to Kulikan CBC North Radio 1 as we broadcast live here in our Ekalit studio. Today being Tuesday, August 4th. I'm your host, Lisena Vepic, here with our technical operator, Jamie. And it is another beautiful day here in the capital. The sun is out, the waters are calm, no mosquitoes yet. However, it could be a different story if you're up somewhere in the tundra because there was plenty over the weekend. Yep, it's another beautiful day here in the capital. And once again, welcome to our show. Coming up, we'll hear from our weekly columnist, Zibi Dinungak, who's taking us back to 1939 Supreme Court of Canada ruling on the Constitution. And taking the food security crisis in Nunavut to Ottawa through art, we'll hear how an Iqaluit artist is sending a message to Canadians on a national stage. And of course, the regional news at the bottom of the hour with Kawisak in Inuktitut and in English.

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1: On April 5, 1939, the Supreme Court of Canada issued a decision called In Re Eskimo, which among decisions of the High Court stands out as a showcase of serious nonsense. The question under the court's consideration was, quote, does the term, quote unquote, Indians, as used in the head 24, of Section 91 of the British North America Act, 1867, include Eskimo inhabitants of the province of Quebec, unquote. The court's answer, yes, was explained in 21 pages. When this litigation was launched in 1936, governments in Canada were backwardly primitive in the way they tried to govern faraway locations populated by Eskimos whom they knew nothing about. The Inuit subjects of this court case had been, quote unquote, Rupert's landers for 200 years, from 1670 to 1870. They had been Northwest Territorians for 42 years, 1870 to 1912. By 1936, they had been, quote unquote, Quebecers for 24 years, but without ever any contacts with governing officials. Inuit here had endured three jurisdictional changes without having moved to other lands. In 1936, their legal status became an issue of contention between two governments. With no embedded Indigenous rights existing anywhere in known colonialdom, Canada and Quebec clashed head to head in the Supreme Court in a necessary process to get an answer to this simple but consequential question. Just whose Eskimos are these inhabitants of the province of Quebec? To get back to governments being primitive in 1936, neither Canada nor Quebec had any functioning infrastructure of government administration in the vast Ungava Peninsula, Nunavik. In this vacuum of absence of any government in the territory, the Hudson's Bay Company was the only entity said to, quote, possess considerable powers of government and administration, unquote. During times of hunger in the 1930s depression, the company had issued food assistance to Inuit at its own expense. Having been the quote-unquote owner by royal charter of Rupert's Land for 200 years, the Hudson's Bay Company was apparently up to date as to whom this territory had last been annexed to, Quebec. So it sent an invoice of over $4,000 to the government of Quebec. Upon receipt of the invoice, the Quebec government refused to pay, citing Section 9124 of the British North America Act of 1867, which assigned, quote, Indians and lands reserved for Indians, unquote, as a federal responsibility. As this case became a major litigation battle, the court's search for definitions of the term Eskimo extracted information from several questionable sources of recorded information. Nobody thought of actually inviting Eskimos to the court to ask them directly, quote, are you Indians or not, unquote. I am Jebiti Nungak in Kangsuk.
0: And there was Jebiti Nungak, a Kulit weekly columnist. A warning, we're now going to discuss a story that relates to trauma of residential school. This isn't something you're up for this morning. Please take a break and join us again shortly. It's been a week full of emotions and some residential school survivors and their families. Those who rely on the federal government to get access to mental health counseling in person got some abrupt news this week. Ottawa suddenly told counselors last week it would no longer pay the or for that travel. But after some heated backlash, officials announced Wednesday they had secured the necessary funding. Cambridge Bay Ruth Niptanatiak Wilcox has used the program as a residential school survival. She's happy but worries about what happens in March when the money expires. She spoke to CBC's Sarah St. Pierre.
2: I'm very, very happy that it's been extended to March next year. But at the same note, what's going to happen after March next year? That's the other question I'm thinking. Like, the government wants to support the people with counseling and, you know, moving forward from the Truth and Reconciliation and residential school, and why only do the funding until next year is my question. But I'm very, very happy and very, very pleased that it's been extended.
3: I know that this has been sort of on your mind for the past few days when you thought it would just be over right away. Has this changed your mood?
2: Yeah, it's helped me relax a little bit, put it that way. It's eased my mind. And like I just said, though, it also begs the question, what's going to happen after next year? Like, what then? And are they going to let us hang again like they have been in the last couple of months, the last couple of days especially?
3: What do you think should happen after March?
2: The federal government, for me anyways, should be continuing the program if they really want to keep us Canadian residents, Canadian citizens, in good mind and in good health. You know, they have to support us like we have to support them, but if they're not supporting us, then how are we going to support them in the long run? That's my question.
3: Mm-hmm. If there was going to be a change in March, either a change or the stops, what do you think would be the right way to go about that for the government in terms of letting people know about it, or even just whose opinion should they get before doing something like that?
2: If they're going to turn around and cease the program again like they just did for the last couple of days, I think they should go about it a lot better. Like, don't just turn around and pull the plug one day without any notification to not only the counselors, but us clients that struggle, that need the counselor's help. Like, don't just pull it all of a sudden. Like, plan it a lot better. That's the way I feel anyways.
3: And how important would it be for you personally that the program keep going even after March?
2: For myself, 1,000% better. This program has really, really helped me. Like I said, like I had stated yesterday when we did our first interview regarding the the funding being cut. Today, we got the funding until March 31st next year, but the program really, really helps me, and I'm sure it really, really helps a lot of other clients. It would help me, like I just said, 100%, 2,000%, whatever. It would help me continue to become a better person, put it that way.
3: And if we take a step back and look at how important it would be for your broader community in Cambridge Bay and even your region in Nunavut, do you feel like it's important at that scale as well?
2: Yes, very. Like I had stated, the federal government should continue to support us citizens the way we support them by electing them. And it would, for myself, I feel a lot better. I feel a lot more at ease knowing that I'll be able to see my counselor again. I hope next month. I hope next week, if possible. But you know what I mean? It's good in one sense and bad in the other, just because the funding is only till March 31st next year. I just have to say, as a finance person, I just retired from my job. And as a finance person for the last 40 plus years, I know how it is to worry about money, put it that way, at the end of March 31st. But the feds need to do it, they need to plan it a lot better. The government in as a whole, whether it's the feds or the territorial or the provincial, all need to come together and talk about, you know, different things when it comes to mental health. Like, a lot of people struggle, whether it's in Nunavut, whether it's in the Yukon, whether it's in Manitoba, you know, they all have to think about stuff like that for the mental well-being of us Canadian citizens. And I'm glad the funding is there till March 31st, but at the same time, what happens after that? Then what? I really, really hope they, between now and March 31st, they plan better.
0: And Ruth Nipotain Natiak Wilcox is a residential school survivor, speaking with CBC Sarah St. Pierre. And if you need someone to talk to, you can find someone locally that you trust, or former residential school students and their families can call the 24-hour National Indian Residential School Crisis Line at toll-free number at 1-866-925-4419. Also nationally, the Hope of Wellness Helpline also offers 24 hours a day, 7 days a week, immediate crisis counseling for all Indigenous people at their toll-free number at 1-855-242-3310 or on the line chat at hopeforwellness.ca. And the regional news is coming up next after the regional news. So we'll be taking the food security crisis in Nunavut to Ottawa through art. So we'll hear how an Iqaluit artist is sending a message to Canadians on a national stage. 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
0: 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A woman in Iqaluit is trying to get a new women's only transportation service started where women would pick up each other. Rosalie DeMayo is trying to get the initiative going. Exactly what the transport service would include and how it works is still being developed. She's reached out to venues in the city and is trying to set up a meeting where Iqaluit can share their thoughts. And she says she's had negative experiences with cab drivers in the past.
1: Or it kind of hit on me and it's just really uncomfortable and I just want to feel safe in my own community.
0: Caribou Cabs, in a written statement, say that type of behavior is unacceptable and leads to immediate disciplinary actions, which include no longer allowing the cab driver to work. High Arctic weather station has been sitting empty for almost 50 years. Now Ottawa is planning to clean it up. Despite that, experts say the contaminated site stands as a caution for future Arctic developments. Adi Sarkisian reports.
4: Isakson Weather Station in the High Arctic is a snapshot from a different century. It has 60-style leather lounge chairs, old radio logs, and an issue of Time magazine with a U.S. President Gerald Ford on the cover. The station was abandoned in 1978 and became one of the over 800 Nunavut-contaminated sites. Now, the federal government is planning to remediate it.
5: We weren't very careful at all. We had left garbage dumps behind, and also it's a refuge sitting on the ground. We weren't very careful with chemicals back then, and it had pretty devastating effects when you start thinking about it over time.
4: Ken Coates is an Arctic researcher. He worries Isakson's story might repeat in the future as the Canadian government is once again looking north for mining and defense. The government is in a hurry to bring that infrastructure, which Coates believes could lead to bad consequences. And those consequences can be severe. Isakson Station is full of chemical hazards like lead, old fuel, and decaying landfill. The site is about 450 kilometers northeast of Resolute Bay, but distance is not a barrier for contaminants. Concordia University's Catherine Mulligan says toxic chemicals can travel many kilometers through water.
6: So basically, water is kind of the conduit for contaminants, really. You know, so once things get into water, it could travel quite some distance.
4: Remediation of Isakson is set to be completed by 2030. Artie Sarkisian, CBC News, Iqaluit.
0: The investigation into a fatal plane crash near Fort Simpson is advancing after wildfires forced

0: Today's crucial part of the investigation is locating pieces of the aircraft that are still missing, and that getting answers is of interest to many parties right now.
1: So we need to understand how and why that aircraft did break up in flight, because it can affect the entire fleet. This particular aircraft make and model is used extensively in North America for forest firefighting operations. So the whole community in North America is extremely keen on understanding the how and the why. So patience is required. We can't rush to conclusions.
0: Lee says he anticipates search work to begin in the next week. That includes the use of sonar underwater detection, as well as a diver to explore the lake near the accident site. If successful, the missing pieces would be sent to Edmonton for a detailed technical examination. And the city of Iqaluit held a heavy equipment show and shine over the weekend. It was an opportunity for Iqaluit to see the kinds of service work available with the city. Ida Illau took her family to the event on Saturday. She says she loved watching the children find joy in seeing big trucks. The children were very happy. They kept going on the big trucks and honking. It was really fun. They are feeding us also, so it was very satisfying. Illaut says the show and shine is one of the perfect platforms to promote jobs. And that's the CBC Regional News. I'm Haus Alutu.
2: Nakoming as Karisak, kind of 9:25 to Bungotel Namayo. Thank you, Karisak. He'll be back for the 9:25 regional news. And welcome back to Kudalik on CBC North Radio 1. Coming up, taking the food taking the food security crisis in Nunavut to Ottawa through art. We'll hear and Iqaluit art is sending a message to Canadians on a national stage. But before that, here's the latest weather from Jamie.
3: For low this morning here in Iqaluit, increasing cloudiness, 30% chance of showers this afternoon, high 11. In Kimmelgook, increasing cloudiness, showers beginning late this morning, amount 10 to 15 millimeters, wind becoming east, 20 kilometers per hour this afternoon, high 15. In Kingai, sunny, increasing cloudiness this afternoon, then 30% chance of showers late this afternoon, wind becoming east, 20 kilometers per hour this morning, high 15. In Pontiac, mainly sunny, wind becoming southwest, 20 kilometers per hour early this afternoon, high 14. In Kaitajuak, mainly sunny, high 14. In Clyde River, mainly cloudy, clearing early this afternoon, wind south, 20 kilometers per hour, gusting to 40, becoming north 20 this morning, high 17. In Pond Inlet, periods of rain ending this morning, then mainly cloudy, fog at times this morning, high 12. And for Arctic Bay, mainly cloudy, high 11. In Iqaluit, a mix of sun and cloud, becoming sunny this afternoon, fog at times this morning, wind becoming east 20 kilometers per hour this morning, high 12. In Senegal, a mix of sun and cloud, becoming sunny this morning, fog at times this morning, wind becoming east 20 kilometers per hour this morning, high 10. In Senekiluk, increasing cloudiness, showers beginning this afternoon, risk of a thunderstorm late this afternoon, wind becoming southeast 20 kilometers per hour, gusting to 40 this morning, high 17. In Resolute, mainly cloudy, 30% chance of drizzle this morning and early this afternoon, fog patches dissipating this afternoon, wind becoming east 20 kilometers per hour this afternoon, high plus 5. And for Grease Fjord, cloudy, becoming mixed with sun and cloud this morning, high plus 5.

0: A piece of art highlighting the food security crisis in Nunavut is getting an audience in Ottawa. Iqaluit artist Jesse Tungilik's work is making debut to the National Art Gallery. It's a meter tall Inuk hunter made out of northern grocery store receipts. The piece is called Feeding My Family. Tungilik spoke to CBC's Ardy Sarkisian.
1: It feels a little surreal seeing my piece next to like art legends, both Inuit and across the world. Yeah, it's something that I've always wanted to do and see. So it's pretty special that it's finally happened.
2: And so you actually went to visit it, right? Did you to see it?
1: Yeah, it was. I happened to be in Ottawa, passing through, and had some spare time. So we went to go see the show, and it looked amazing. It was great to see. My grandfather, who's an artist, has had work in the National Gallery for quite a long time, and I've always been proud to go see it. So it's extra special to see my work and his work exhibited in the same place. His work is part of the permanent collection at the gallery.
2: Briefly describe this piece to me, just what it is. If somebody who hasn't seen it, like if you could tell us.
1: Sure. It's a conceptual sculpture. The part that I focused on was mostly paper mache, shaped into a figure of a Inuk hunter bending over a seal. And all wrapped around the figure and the seal are receipts from Northmark, from a couple that I collected over a couple of years living in Pang and then in Iqaluit. So basically the idea behind the piece was to kind of illustrate the shift from hunter subsistence hunting that Inuit relied on for millennia to the more sedentary communities that we have to live in, and the life that we live in now, which is disconnected from our hunting past. And it also the goal was also to really highlight the struggles of affording food in northern Canada and Nunavut in particular. And I think it's actually gotten more poignant over time because you can actually see the prices from the receipts from 2019 and how much higher the prices of food has gotten since then. So I thought it was high in 2019, but it's when I was looking at the receipts closely when I went to go visit the piece recently, it's the prices have noticeably changed.
2: How long did it take you to collect that many receipts?
1: So I started collecting them in Pang with the general idea that I'd make something out of them. It was about 2.5 years of collecting receipts, I think, thereabouts. Yeah.
2: And in terms of the food crisis, you talked a little bit about it, and it has gotten worse than when it comes to prices. But can you talk a little bit about the impact of the crisis that you're seeing right now in your community?
1: Sure. I see it every day. I mean, I see people on Facebook asking for leftovers. I see the food banks here in Iqaluit. I know that they're they've been operating beyond capacity for quite a while now, and it's just getting worse. I read somewhere that recently that one of the food banks in Iqaluit, for their hot lunch program, they're feeding something like 1/5 of Iqaluit. I can't remember the exact figure off the top of my head, but it is significant, and it is getting worse. It seems by the week, every time I go to the store, it seems prices have gone up a little bit. So it's really putting the squeeze on everyone, and particularly the lower income people. It's becoming almost impossible for people to feed their families these days. So I made the piece originally kind of as like a tongue-in-cheek type of thing to get people thinking and to just talk about issues that face Inuit, as I do with a lot of my work. But I didn't realize at the time that it would get so much worse in the coming years. I haven't really seen much in terms of government intervention or from intervention from the Inuit organizations to really adequately address this cost of living issue. Food security is like it's a really tough thing to tackle, but I mean it's one of the most basic things that we need. So it's really alarming to me as an Inuk and as an Inuk resident that so many people are going hungry and not much is really being done about it. The food banks and the lunch programs, they are a band-aid fix, but we really need a real long-term solution so that people stop getting hungry and desperate. It's the most basic need. So it's really alarming to me that that things have gotten so bad, and it doesn't really seem like people in power are taking it seriously.
2: We would benefit from more art like art pieces like yours that you did that would highlight the issues that Inuit are facing.
1: Yeah, of course. I mean, yeah, like I'm an artist and a conceptual artist, so of course I believe that, but I do think that there is a big role for art with a message. It's something that I believe in deeply, that art can kind of sidestep some people's preconceived notions. It sometimes gets people to think about issues in ways they might not have otherwise, and sometimes like people need to be jolted into action, and I think art does have a role to play in that. People have gotten so polarized with social media and algorithms that really promote disconnection and disagreement, but I think art in particular has a strong role in pushing messages that people think are important and getting people to think and talk about those issues, which is an important step.
0: And Jesse Tungilik speaking to the CBC's R.D. Sarkinson. Tungilik's work will be displayed at the National Art Gallery until September 20th. Sarkinson. I guess, okay. Sorry, R.D., I can't pronounce your last name once again. Eloc, and the World Report is coming up next. And when we come back, we'll have the last hour, half hour in Inuktitut. So thank you for those who tuned in with us for our English program this morning, and of course to those who contributed for our show. And Country Food Workshop Series, the Bitsy Making already happened July 30th, but August 6th, Uluk Sharpening Workshop will be hosted from 12 to 1 p.m. That's Ulu Sharpening, August 6th, from 12 to 1 p.m. at Kinukvik Building 655. And the workshop is free. Mana sila tuan people later sasoke nam nela miko te ote ote inuti tu sunga kai nam nela miko.

0: This is World Report. Good morning. I'm Marcia Young. Starting today, Ottawa has new tools to tackle outside influence on Canadian politics. Foreign agents will need to register to lobby elected officials or government staff. It's a key part of a law in response to secret interference targeting Canada. But as CBC's Elizabeth Thompson tells us, those in charge of the new watchdog say covert campaigns are not in its mandate.
1: Foreign interference poses one of the most important threats to our Canadian way of life, our economic prosperity, our national security, and our sovereignty.
2: 2 years ago, then Public Safety Minister Dominic LeBlanc tabled legislation in Parliament following revelations that foreign countries had tried to interfere in Canadian politics. It gave new powers to Canadian security agencies. It also called for a watchdog and a public registry. Today, that watchdog and that registry go into effect. But as Foreign Influence Commissioner Anton Bogman starts work, he says his job will focus on foreign influence, not foreign interference.
3: The office hasn't been set up to address interference writ large. It's really about transparency and public disclosure of influence activity.
2: He says foreign interference, that is covert attempts to affect what happens in Canada, is a job for the RCMP and other national security agencies.
3: If it's something that's outside of our mandate, we'll be passing that off to one of the national security partners.
2: Starting today, those who work on behalf of a foreign government or agency to influence Canadian politicians or government officials will have to register. That will apply to attempts to influence people at the federal, provincial, or municipal level, as well as members of the public. If they don't, they could face fines ranging from $250 to $1 million. Elizabeth Thompson, CBC News, Ottawa.
0: Wildfires are threatening communities in British Columbia. Thousands of people are out of their homes in the Okanagan region. And as the CBC's Caroline Bargoot reports, some are learning their properties may have burned down.
4: Amber Cardenas shared a water song praying for her people. She just learned her home on the main reserve of the Okanagan Indian Band has been destroyed by fire.
5: I was very optimistic that our house was going to make it, and to find out that it didn't, it's pretty devastating, and it's a roller coaster of emotions, I'd say.
4: Chief Dan Wilson says damage assessments are still to come.
6: We don't know the full impact on families, infrastructure, or our community. Those answers will come, but they will take time.
4: In BC, more than 8,000 people have been ordered to evacuate or put on notice that they may need to leave. More than half of them forced out by two fires in the Okanagan. More than 100 Mexican firefighters have arrived in BC to join the firefight. Another 200 expected later this week. The province has not said where they will be deployed. And as hot weather returns this week, more evacuations could follow. Caroline Bargoot, CBC News, West Kelowna, British Columbia.
0: A man has been arrested for arson in connection with one of the wildfires burning in Washington state. More than 65,000 people are now out of their homes. Three out-of-control fires are burning near Spokane. John Knowles is the Spokane County Sheriff.
7: We took 37-year-old Aaron Farnacci, a convicted felon, into custody on a single charge of arson in the first degree. Mr. Farnacci is currently in custody and being interviewed by detectives from our major crimes unit here in the Spokane County Sheriff's Office.
0: Officials say at least 700 homes and structures have been destroyed in the fires. Fire burned through more than 3,000 hectares. European Union ministers say they need to do more to protect their borders from illegal migration. An emergency meeting was held virtually today to discuss Ceuta. The border of the Spanish enclave was rushed by more than 70,000 people last week who swam from Morocco. Since then, officials say that most people have returned, but the deadly rush shone a light on the EU's border strategy. Magnus Brunner is the European Commissioner for Internal Affairs and Migration.
8: It's about the full implementation of our new rules. That is key, full implementation of the PACT rules on migration, including screening, border procedures and swifter returns, very important elements there, both from a security perspective, but also, of course, from a migration perspective.
0: In the meantime, Brunner says the EU has offered emergency financial assistance to Spain. He says those who crossed illegally were fueled or misled by online disinformation and criminal smuggling networks. French officials say more than 150 migrants were rescued this morning. They were trying to cross the English Channel early, and their boat caught fire near the port of Boulogne-sur-Mer. The people on board were rescued by three Coast Guard ships. Local officials say the Coast Guard took them back to the port. In Kumamoto, Japan, temperatures feel like 40 degrees for the first time since record keeping began. The heat wave is an additional challenge facing survivors of last week's earthquake. The CBC's Malone Mullen has the latest.
9: Amid the piles of rubble, Kumamoto's newly homeless are facing yet another challenge, intense summer heat. Survivors like Haruto Kubo are living out of their cars, desperate for a cool place to rest. His living room is filled with collapsed beams and broken furniture. Over 4,000 houses were damaged by last week's earthquake. There's debris everywhere, and survivors have no running water or power. The government says one evacuee has already likely died of heat stroke. The weather is so bad, officials are calling it a double disaster.
10: You know, with these extreme climate conditions, because we can't say how long, you know, this quote-unquote double disaster is going to go on for.
9: Bethany Meidinger is with the National Research Institute for Earth Science and Disaster Prevention. She says just finding the people most at risk of heat stroke is a major hurdle. Getting them into shelters, perhaps for weeks, another challenge. Prime Minister Sanae Takeuchi is in the region to assess conditions for survivors. The government has set up emergency facilities with air conditioning, but many are still sheltering in place, and there's nothing anyone can do about the weather besides wait it out. Malone Mullen, CBC News, Tokyo.
0: In Thunder Bay, tenants of a privately owned seniors building are being told to leave. The owner has unpaid utility bills and dozens of fire code violations. CBC News has been following financial issues and threats of service disconnections since the spring. Michelle Hamilton's son has lived in Vickers Manor for 12 years. She says the situation is unacceptable.
11: What's happening here is a travesty against the tenants of being displaced, and it's very emotional because it's a family, it's a community in here, and now they're being torn apart.
0: Hamilton is calling on upper levels of government to intervene. Management at Vickers Manor has not responded to a request for comment by CBC News. The strike may be over, but the headaches continue for people flying with WestJet. The airline is resuming services after reaching a tentative deal with flight attendants yesterday. The CBC's Laura Howells is following developments from St. John's. And Laura, what is happening at airports this morning?
12: Well, we know WestJet flights are back up in the air at airports across the country, certainly a relief for passengers, but not all WestJet flights are back in the sky. There are some still canceled. We've reached out to WestJet to find out exactly how many are still affected and still waiting to hear back on that. It's going to take some time to get everything back to normal. Passengers are still dealing with the fallout from this strike. Here in St. John's, I spoke with people who are rescheduled to flight several days later. Their original flight was Monday. Now they're flying out Friday. Others paying out of pocket to book on new airlines because they can't miss work. We heard from a man who couldn't get people in for his wedding. You know, people having trouble yesterday getting through to WestJet on the phone. I imagine there's a lot of backlog to sort through. This is not going to be a simple snap back to normal for the airline or the people affected.
0: When can we expect things to get back to normal?
12: Well, it's hard to say. WestJet tells me they're in the recovery phase. It says while flights begin to operate, the disruption will continue as it works to restore its network. In the meantime, the airline says passengers should check their flight status before going to the airport. And while WestJet gets operations back up and running, WestJet flight attendants are now looking at that tentative deal between the airline and QP, voting on whether to ratify it. They now have just under 30 days to do that. We still don't know what exactly is in the agreement. We know that getting paid for groundwork was a key union demand, and QP said yesterday that this deal recognizes more of their work and increases compensation for that work. So we'll be keeping our eyes on the sky and the ground again today.
0: All right. Thank you so much.
12: Thank you.
0: The CBC's Laura Howells with me from St. John's. And at cbcnews.ca, our main page has live updates on this recovery phase for WestJet. That is the latest national and international news from World Report. I'm Marcia Young.

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0: 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Ullaan kuhirta CBC Regional News. An Iqaluit woman is trying to start up a woman's only transportation service in the city. The goal is to improve safety. Maknoot Mubarak has more.
2: I just wish I didn't have to be scared in my own skin.
3: Rosalie Di Maio says she's had negative experiences with Caribou cab drivers.
2: I'll hear, "Hey, baby girl, how are you?" and just really creepy stuff like that.
3: DeMaio says she's been hit on, stared at, and followed on the street after refusing a ride. That's why she's working on creating a woman's only transportation service. What exactly that would look like is still being worked out. She's setting up a community get-together for Calamute to share their thoughts on what it should include. Caribou Cabs, in a written response, says the kind of behavior DeMaio refers to is unacceptable and would lead to immediate disciplinary action. The organization also made a presentation to City Council last week calling on the city to make changes like standardized driver training for all taxi companies in Iqaluit. Rod Mugford is a spokesperson for Caribou Cabs. He says Caribou Cabs has already implemented nearly all the proposals it brought to council, but it wants to raise the level of safety across the industry.
4: They want to improve that customer service, you know, and they want to have a professional, you know, standard within the industry.
3: The city says it'll take the proposal into consideration. Mahanar Mubarak, CBC News, Iqaluit.
0: Some residential school survivors were glad to learn that travel costs will be paid for the government so they can have in-person counseling. Indigenous Services Canada secured money for travel after telling counselors last week that it was no longer going to be covered. Ruth Nuptinak Wilcox has used the program as a residential school survivor. She's happy but worried about what happens in March when the money expires.
5: If they're going to turn around and cease the program again like they just did for the last couple of days, I think they should go about it a lot better. Don't just turn around and pull the plug one day without any notification.
0: Others are also criticizing how the government handled communication. Indigenous Services Canada has acknowledged CBC's request for comment, but did not provide a response by deadline. And the Inuit Broadcasting Corporation wrapped up its two-month media studies program with the premiering of the students' projects. The program's participants aired 14 short films at Iqaluit's Astro Theatre on Friday. Akinasi Silakpik Partridge from Nunavik is an artist specializing in printmaking. She says growing up, she really wanted to see representation in the media.
1: Especially as an Inuk person who was living in the South, everything that I watched on TV didn't reflect me, so instead of looking for that representation, I feel like now with filmmaking, I can create that by myself and with my community.
0: She worked with her twin brother, Isaac Ijitia Partridge, shooting a short film about printmaking. Partridge said she wants to expand her artistic platform to filmmaking. 17 students from across Inuit Nunavut participated in the program. And that's the CBC Regional News. I'm Khawish Aluta.
6: Nakame Khawisa for the weather and Rankin Inlet and Whale Cove. Mainly cloudy with 60% chance of showers. Fog at times this morning. Wind east 20 kilometers per hour, gusting to 40, increasing to 40, gusting to 60 this morning. High 12 in Narviat. Cloudy with 60% chance of showers, fog at times this morning. Wind northeast, 20 kilometers per hour, high 13 in Chesterfield, isn't it? Cloudy, 60% chance of showers, fog at times this morning. Wind east, 20 kilometers per hour, gusting to 40, increasing to 40, gusting to 60 this morning. High 12 in Baker Lake. Showers, wind east, 30 kilometers per hour, gusting to 50, high 17 in Coral Harbor. Sunny, wind east, 30 kilometers per hour, gusting to 50, high 19 in Nayat. And sunny, wind northeast, 20 kilometers per hour, becoming southeast, 30, gusting to 50 this morning, high 15 in Cambridge Bay. Mainly cloudy, wind east, 30 kilometers per hour, high 14 in Gourke. Cloudy with 60% chance of showers this morning, dynamics of sun cloud, wind becoming east, 30 kilometers per hour early this morning, high 16 in Dayat. Cloudy, 60% chance of showers this morning and early this afternoon. Wind becoming northeast, 30 kilometers per hour, gusting to 50 this morning, high 11. In Joel Haven, Cloudy, rain beginning this morning, wind becoming northeast, 30 kilometers per hour, gusting to 50 this morning, high 12. And for Kunluktuk, rain ending early this morning, then a mix of sun and cloud, wind becoming northwest, 20 kilometers per hour, early this morning, high 12. Weather in Kujuag, periods of drizzle ending this morning, then clearing, fog patches dissipating this morning, high 18. In Gangsulojuag, rain or drizzle, fog patches dissipating this morning, amount 10 to 15 millimeters, temperature steady near 9. In Tisuya, periods of drizzle ending this morning, then clearing, fog patches dissipating this morning, high 14. In Upoluk, periods of drizzle ending this morning, then cloudy, fog patches dissipating this morning, wind northeast, 20 kilometers per hour, high 11.

0: because I sure as heck can't afford the rents that are out there now.
1: People in BC forced from their homes by wildfires burning out of control. Thousands of British Columbians are displaced and left to worry and wonder if their homes will survive the fires. Coming up in just a moment, we'll hear from some of those people, including an evacuee who has been through this and lost her home to wildfire before. We'll also talk to a wildfire scientist about what these fires might do in the coming days and the now all too familiar reality of the frequency and power of summer wildfires. And then?
2: I think it's handy to have. If you really need it and you can afford it, it's a good way of getting it quickly.
3: It's directing us towards a two-tiered system, which I am totally opposed to.
1: Divided on healthcare, people in Alberta can now skip the doctor, self-refer, and pay out of pocket for sophisticated medical testing like MRIs. Why not if there's a way to detect cancer and other issues early? But what about the pressure and erosion of the public healthcare system? In 30 minutes, we'll hear both cases and from a person who's debating the merits of self-referring to get her knee dealt with sooner than later. And in an hour, imitation can be a form of flattery, but not so in the art world. We'll introduce you to Forged, a podcast that recognizes the amazing work of Anishinaabe artist Norval Morisot and investigates the twists and turns and underworld of an industry built on Morisot knockoffs. But we begin with the wildfires in BC. I'm Lauren McGuinness, sitting in for Matt Galloway, and you're listening to The Current.
4: By the time we got home, it was like 15 minutes, we have to leave. I mean, I didn't even, all I did was take a couple filing cabinets and put them in a garbage bag and my passports, and that's it.
5: I was really hoping that we wouldn't have to leave. I was prepared to stay, but it just got too crazy with the winds today.
6: And this is the third time we've been evacuated. First two times are awesome.

0: evacuated just outside of Vernon, BC. We've reached her this morning in the town of Vernon. Denise, hello.
1: Good morning.
0: Thank you for joining us. When were you told to leave your home?
1: Late Saturday afternoon, we were alerted that we were on evacuation alert, and we were in town at the time, and within the 20-25 minutes that it took us to get home, it became an order. So it was very quick.
0: Were you able to see the fire from where you were?
1: Oh, yes. As we were driving out of our community, the flames were just in front of us and on the side of the hill. Across a road and field from us, but it was striking. It wasn't like that the last time.
0: You point out the last time. This is not your first experience of evacuation due to wildfire.
1: No, not at all. I was evacuated in my former community, and then this is the third time in this community, and I've lived here 7 years.
0: My goodness. Do you know if your home is okay?
1: I do. I managed to climb up a hill and take a picture of it, and our whole community is unscathed, but the fire was still very active behind our community, so...
0: What are
1: anything
0: you told,
1: I guess could happen.
0: Yeah, anything could happen. What are you told at this point about the risk to the community and what to expect?
1: We have very little information. We get the odd evacuation continues. The order is still in place. And beyond that, what we can glean, we don't have televisions or radios. We're trying to find out what's going on, but there's very scant information.
0: You have a safe place to stay in Vernon?
1: We are sitting in the parking lot behind the arena, the Cal Tire place in Vernon, so it's very safe.
0: What are you sleeping in?
1: We have a travel trailer. We are one of the very lucky ones, and there are a few in here. The first two nights, there were a lot of vehicles, cars, trucks, vans, whatever, that people were sleeping in, because initially accommodation was hard to get. That has improved with time, and people have opened their doors, and so many of those people have left. But for the first night, even two seniors from my community, one woman using a walker and her husband having to lean on her walker, slept in their car.
0: Well, I hear you saying there's that community response of people opening their doors. What are you experiencing or seeing in terms of official supports for people who are displaced?
1: Not a lot. We haven't asked for help, but people have come around very, no, that's actually businesses have come around and offered for things for free, but official support, they're still trying to deal with the evacuees that are coming in and trying to get them registered. So beyond that, I'm not aware of any official support.
0: I almost hate to ask this, but since you've done this before a couple of times, I mean, what have you learned about how to get moving and to be safe and to take care of yourself and others?
1: Well, we were concerned Saturday morning, so we got all of our go bags ready to go, and we already had our trailer pulled down by our house doing a minor repair, so we had the trailer there. So we were pretty lucky. At other times, it would have been a scramble to have the trailer down, but we didn't provision it properly. So we were without water and without groceries until we went shopping. But we're so fortunate compared to others. Just so fortunate.
0: Yeah. Do you know when you might be able to get back to your home?
1: Not a clue yet. There's lots of rumors, but no official word. The problem being is that because the fire has moved up Highway 97 North, they want to keep that road completely clear. And if they open it to us, There's some concern that

0: people will be out driving around and getting in the way.
1: Yeah.
0: And they just want to keep the highway clear.
1: Denise, very good of you to speak with us this morning. Thank you very much.
0: You're welcome, Lauren.
1: Yeah, I
0: just wanted to tell you, though, that the kindness of individuals is just amazing. I have a neighbor who drove an elderly gentleman to Vancouver the day after the evacuation because he couldn't drive and his daughter was in Vancouver. And it was just the safest thing to do, which is hugely generous. And I saw a man giving a Williams Lake couple money and food yesterday so they could try to get home because they had no money for gas. They had been evacuated while staying with friends and couldn't get any support here because they're not from the region. So the kindness of individuals is just amazing.
1: I'm so glad you left us on that point, Denise. Thank you very much.
0: You're welcome.
1: Bye for now. That's Denise Harper. She was forced to leave her retirement community outside of Vernon, BC, due to approaching wildfires. Now, yesterday, I spoke with Tiffany Wilson. She's a member of the Okanagan Indian Band and evacuated from the Six Mile Creek area. In 2021, she lost her home in the White Rock Lake fire. We reached her at her sister's home in Penticton, where she's staying with her two kids. When did you get word that you had to evacuate from your home?
2: So we were told that there was a fire at Bear Creek and it would be in our best interest if we headed to somewhere safe. Not even 5 minutes as we're driving down south on West Side Road, we got the evacuation order alert on the phone.
1: Have you seen the fire? Do you know how close it was?
2: From our place, it was, I would say, about 4 kilometers. As the crow flies, right?
1: How did the actual move, the evacuation journey go for you and your family?
2: It went pretty good. They did have the people like doing traffic control near Bear Creek, but they were just letting like everybody go through.
1: What was air quality like?
2: That day, it wasn't too bad because the wind was all blowing north, which is really weird to say because it's been bad the last like week.
1: It's interesting. All of this changes so quickly and now we're glad to know you're safe and sound in Penticton. Have you been able to see the fire?
2: So the night that the fire started, you could see the flames, the smoke like within the flames. Every time the wind would like go by it, you could see it flare up a bit. I didn't sleep much that night. I couldn't sleep. As soon as I got home, I started setting up a sprinkler around our house.
1: You've taken some measures to keep your place safe.
2: Yes, I have, because I did not want to lose another house to a fire.
1: Do you have any information from officials or otherwise of the state of your home at this point?
2: Our home is fine. Like, our home is good. There's actually a few people who have stayed back because of the, like, once they were ready to leave, the road closed. So they decided to stay back knowing that the winds were going north instead of south. And so they've been keeping like an eye on our neighborhood. So as far as I know, our houses are okay.
1: Given what happened in 2021 when you lost your home to a fire, what is it like to go through this again now?
2: It's very scary and it brings up a lot of triggers. Like my children went through the whole evacuation in 2021. Yeah, it brings up a lot of feelings. It's just very traumatizing.
1: How are you talking to your kids about this? How are you supporting them and giving them what information you can?
2: Well, my kids are older. So they kind of see what they see in the news and like on Facebook, just like what I'm seeing. But I just try to be here for them. When they look like they need a hug, they get a hug. If they want to talk about it, I'll let them talk about it. I really try not to pressure them about it.
1: I know there's a deep connection to the land your home is on across generations from your family. How does that affect your experience of these fires?
2: So right now, I'm very thankful that like our houses, our land hasn't been touched by the fire this time. It's really hard because with the first fire, we were just like, you know, we're going to rebuild. We got a house. We did all of our fencing. We got all that kind of stuff done. But it was like, it was a huge impact because like our family is a ranching family and all of our pen, like our round pens for our horses and cattle that we used to have, were all gone. So it's like, it's a whole new property now. Like it's not so ranchy and like, so it's like hard to get used to still that like what our land used to be isn't what it was.
1: I hear you talking about how you're leading your kids a hug when they need it or some listening and of course no pressure. How are you taking care of yourself through this?
2: I have a pretty great support system with my family. I've gone to the creek because that's one of our things. We go to the creek and we pray and I've done that. I just really worry about my family. I don't have time to like really slow down.
1: I bet. Well, I'm glad your family has you and I'm glad you have the creek and it's very good of you to speak with us under difficult circumstances, Tiffany. Thank you.
2: Yeah, you're welcome.
1: That was Tiffany Wilson, a member of the Okanagan Indian Band. Lori Daniels is the co-director of the Center for Wildfire Coexistence at the University of British Columbia. She joins us this morning from Winnipeg. Hello, Lori.
3: Good morning, Lauren.
1: How are you reacting to the news and these accounts of fire spreading in the Okanagan?
3: Oh, it's been heart-wrenching to hear Denise and Tiffany speak and to hear from others who I know in that region. The fires and the hot, dry, windy conditions, we knew that cold front was coming. We'd been warned about it in the news and our fears have come to fruition. We've seen these kinds of weather systems under extreme drought have such consequence in British Columbia for several years now, 2023, 2021, before this year, 2024. We're just having back-to-back extreme fire seasons with huge consequence to communities. My heart sinks every time another community is impacted like this.
1: You mentioned a cold front and that was a challenge did not help communities and people worried about these fires. Explain that.
3: Yeah, and I might step back and say parts of BC, the southern part of BC, southwestern part of BC had very low snowpacks this year. So we've been watching since literally March and April, saying, you know, it's an extreme drought. We were worried about this fire season. Early on, we got bits of rain that made it wet. But as soon as July hit, it started drying out. We've had these heat episodes where temperatures are in the upper 30s, drying out the forest and the communities, making them so susceptible. So the Okanagan region has not had much rain. It's been very hot. When I was in the Okanagan just a week and a bit ago, it was almost 40 degrees. And we've not had the relief that we needed from, you know, some good rain. The cold front that came through brought with it, you'd think, you know, a cold front sounds like good news when it's so hot and dry. It cooled the temperatures down a bit, but it didn't bring enough rain or any rain to this particular region in the North Okanagan. But it did bring a lot of wind. And when you're in hot, dry conditions and that cold front comes through, it also creates turbulence. So it created lightning, which started, again, a whole nother wave of lightning strikes in and around the region, plus very windy conditions superimposed on that hot, dry condition and drought. So we're just looking at the perfect storm from a fire perspective.
1: What is the challenge and the approach from wildfire fighters under those kind of conditions?
3: Yeah, very challenging for wildland firefighters. So there's kind of two components. One is using planes and helicopters, aircraft that bring water and fire retardant to try to cool the fire and redirect its spread so that they get some control. But it's really the boots on the ground. It is the firefighters who are on the ground making sure that cooled fire is actually put out. They can only work on the margins of the fire where it is not got open flames that are rapidly moving. Otherwise, we're putting lives at risk to try to stop that fire. And they're trying to literally dig up the ground, create fuel breaks, create boundaries on the fire, get it contained, and then ultimately get it out. Remember, this is very physical work, and they're working in 30 plus degree heat, in smoke, in very physical, you know, challenging physical conditions, and in British Columbia, also on mountain slopes that can be very steep and hard to access. So it's really, they're looking at a physical challenge. They're truly fighting these fires.
1: There's also a huge fire in Washington State, your neighboring state, that, you know, they've had to evacuate 60,000 people. Homes have been destroyed. What is the impact of that happening in a neighboring jurisdiction on, I don't know, the response and air quality?
3: Yeah, so we're seeing it's heart-wrenching, again, to see what's happening in Spokane. Over 600 fires or homes have burned in that fire. The fire has burned into the community, and it's become an urban conflagration. So the fire is now spreading house to house, as we've seen also in places like Fort McMurray in 2016, in Lytton in 2021. You know, we've seen this multiple times in BC as well, when the fire begins to impact our communities. And so that becomes now a firefight that has to involve also our structural firefighters and urban firefighters working in concert with the wildland firefighters who are trying to control the fire around. Again, smoky conditions, really challenging. When the smoke is very dense and when the winds are very high and the fire is erratic, as we've heard described for the fires in the Okanagan recently, when they were spreading so rapidly and all those evacuation alerts and orders came out in very quick succession, those are conditions where it's almost impossible to keep helicopters and planes in the sky. It's unsafe for them. And it can be unsafe for the firefighters on the ground as well. And so sometimes when the fire is spreading that rapidly, despite the desire to try to stop it, the firefighters have to withdraw to save their own lives and then come back and be helpful when it's safe to do so.
1: Lori, we just have 20 seconds, but I want to know, I mean, it's beginning of August, there's plenty of summer and hot weather expected to go. What are you watching for in the days ahead?
3: Well, the heat, it's actually heat building in British Columbia. My heart is in the back of my throat. I would like all British Columbians to know that we're at risk. And please, please fire smart your homes and be supportive of fire smart activities around your communities. Be safe and be very cautious that none of our recreational activities are potentially starting fires. And if you see smoke, report it right away.
1: Yeah.
3: We know there's lots of causes, lightning, power lines, vehicle accidents. So please be safe and be well.
1: Lori, thank you very much.
3: Thank you.
1: Lori Daniels is the co-director of the Center for Wildlife Coexistence at the University of British Columbia. The CBC News is next then.
4: If you really need it and you can afford it, it's a good way of getting it quickly, giving those who can't afford private quicker times to get what they need.
5: I think it's a slippery slope and it's not good for public health.
1: Albertans can now pay for MRIs and other tests without a doctor's referral. The Alberta government says the move will lead to earlier cancer detection, but some medical experts warn it may cause longer wait times and false positives and a drain on the public medical system. That's coming up in 6 minutes. I'm Lauren McGuinness, and you're listening to The Current.
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12: 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Coming up in an hour, it's Q.
13: She recently made her late night debut on The Tonight Show with Jimmy Fallon. She's written political satire on This Hour Has 22 Minutes. Comedian Maddie Kelly is having a moment right now. She'll be here to tell you about growing up in Vancouver and what sets Canadian comedy apart.
14: From CBC News, The World This Hour, I'm Mike Miles.
9: More and more people in BC's Okanagan region are confronting a hard truth, with a growing number of residents finding their homes destroyed by wildfire. One of them, Amber Cardenas, lost her residence on the main reserve of the Okanagan Indian Band.
14: I was very optimistic that our house was going to make it, and to find out that it didn't, it's pretty devastating, and it's a roller coaster of emotions, I'd say.
9: Across BC, more than 8,000 people have been ordered to evacuate or warned they may need to leave. More than half of evacuees have been forced out by two fires in the Okanagan. Survivors of the deadly earthquake that struck southwestern Japan last week now have a second disaster on their hands, a relentless heat wave pushing residents to the brink, with temperatures reaching 40 degrees for the first time in Kumamoto since record-keeping began. Malone Mullen has details.
15: Survivors like Haruto Kubo are living out of their cars, desperate for a cool place to rest. His living room is filled with collapsed beams and broken furniture. Over 4,000 houses were damaged by last week's earthquake. There's debris everywhere, and survivors have no running water or power. The government says one evacuee has already likely died of heat stroke. The weather is so bad, officials are calling it a double disaster.
16: You know, with these extreme climate conditions, because we can't say how long, you know, this quote-unquote double disaster is going to go on for.
15: Bethany Meidinger is with the National Research Institute for Earth Science and Disaster Prevention. She says just finding the people most at risk of heat stroke is a major hurdle. Getting them into shelters, perhaps for weeks, another challenge. The government has set up emergency facilities with air conditioning, but many are still sheltering in place, and there's nothing anyone can do about the weather besides wait it out. Malone Mullen, CBC News, Tokyo.
9: French officials rescued more than 150 people from a migrant boat they say caught fire in the English Channel. That came hours after they rescued five other people from the same boat. All were taken back to port in Boulogne-sur-Mer. European Union ministers say they need to do more to protect their borders from illegal migration. An emergency meeting was held virtually today to discuss Ceuta. The border of the Spanish exclave was rushed by more than 70,000 people last week who swam from Morocco. Since then, officials say most people have returned, but the deadly rush shone a spotlight on the EU's border strategy. Magnus Brunner is its migration commissioner.
17: It's about the full implementation of our new rules. That is key. Full implementation of the PAC rules on migration, including screening, border procedures, and swifter returns. Very important elements there, both from a security perspective, but also, of course, from a migration perspective.
9: In the meantime, Brunner says the EU has offered emergency financial assistance to Spain. He says those who crossed illegally were fueled or misled by online disinformation and criminal smuggling networks. The city of Thunder Bay, Ontario, is urging tenants of a privately owned seniors building to leave. The owner, dealing with unpaid utility bills and dozens of fire code violations. CBC News has been following financial issues and threats of service disconnections there since the spring. Michelle Hamilton's son, John, has lived in Vickers Manor for 12 years. She's calling the situation unacceptable.
18: What's happening here is a travesty against the tenants being displaced, and it's very emotional because it's a family, it's a community in here, and now they're being torn apart.
9: Hamilton is calling on upper levels of government to get involved. Thunder Bay councillors are holding a special session tomorrow to discuss what the city can do. Management at Vickers Manor has not responded to a request for comment by CBC News. Canada's merchandise trade surplus grew in June. Statistics Canada reporting it was $3.9 billion compared to $3.7 in May. It's the fourth surplus in a row. Higher gold sales offset a drop in energy exports. StatsCan adds Canada exported more than it imported in the second quarter of this year. That is The World This Hour. 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
19: For the weather this morning here in Iqaluit, rain at times, heavy amount 10 to 15 millimeters, wind southeast 30 kilometers per hour, high 8. In Kimmaguk, rain at times, heavy amount 10 to 15 millimeters, wind southeast 30 kilometers per hour, high 11. And for Kingai, mainly cloudy with 30% chance of showers this morning, fog at times, heavy this morning, wind becoming northeast 20 kilometers per hour this morning, high 12. And Pontnatuk, cloudy, rain at times, heavy beginning late this morning, high 11. 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
20: I'm Lauren McGinnis, and you're listening to The Current.
1: People in Alberta can now get some diagnostic tests without a doctor's say. As of last Friday, patients can get an MRI, a CT scan, an ultrasound, or an X-ray without a referral, as long as they can pay for it themselves. Only those whose tests lead to a new cancer diagnosis will be eligible for a refund. Premier Danielle Smith says the change will result in earlier cancer detections, improved health outcomes, and ease people's anxieties.
20: I would say that an individual will have a pretty good idea whether something's not quite right with them. And in some cases, they'll be able to work with their practitioner to get the test that they need. And in some cases, they haven't been able to secure that. That's part of why we believe putting the power in their own hands so that they can get peace of mind testing is going to be very important.
1: Jamie Cowling knows a bit about that sort of scenario. A few weeks ago, she injured her knee. She's now waiting to see if her specialist will order an MRI. We've reached her in Medicine Hat, Alberta. Good morning, Jamie.
21: Good morning.
1: How did you hurt your knee?
21: Well, apparently I'm not young anymore and I was jumping on a trampoline and didn't go the way I was hoping.
1: Oh, I'm sorry to hear that. And I'm not as young as I used to be either. Yeah. How painful has this injury been?
21: It's starting to get a little bit better, but in the beginning, it was pretty unbearable.
1: What was it like getting around?
21: So the first, like initially when it happened, it was a couple days taking it easy and elevating and everything. And then I chose to go back to work and try to, you know, keep up with everything. And unfortunately, further injured it and it kept kind of sliding in and out. And then I had to go back to the emergency room and they now suspect that my ACL has been torn. So the ligament's just not holding my knee in place any longer.
1: I blacked out after you said sliding in and out.
21: Yeah.
1: So you went to the ER and they sent you to see an orthopedic specialist. What did that doctor say?
21: He said that at the time when he had examined me, that there was just too much swelling to be able to tell which ligament was damaged and kind of what the treatment should be. So he just told me to take 2 more weeks off of work and we'll re-examine, which will be this coming Friday. So 2 weeks after that appointment.
1: Well, how did you respond to that idea that you'd take another 2 weeks off work and hang back?
21: Well, I just more or less said, could we at least book the MRI? And then if I don't need it after 2 weeks, then we could cancel it. But I just know how long the wait would be. So I was just hoping that to get on the list at the very least. And he had said that that's just not how they do things. And he didn't want to put me on the list just to have to take me back off of it if I didn't need it. But I just said, well, with the swelling kind of already like still being so extreme that we can't do an examination on my knee, that it's probably showing that there's some damage that needs some work done. So might as well just throw me on there. And then, but yeah, he just was saying that that's just not how it's done and things like that.
1: What's your impression? I mean, get us into that concern. What's your sense of what happens if you're not on the list, or what, once you're on there, how long it takes to get an MRI?
21: I've just kind of heard horror stories that it's, you know, 3 to 6 months at the very earliest before you can get in. And I work 2 jobs. I have 3 kids. I can't really afford to take a whole bunch of time off. Both my jobs are kind of on my feet. And so I can't really just not work. I'm a single mom. So I kind of need to keep working. And it's just really unfortunate to not be able to really do the whole summer experience with the kids to the fullest potential. So I just am a bit antsy to get back to my old self, old routine and everything like that.
1: Okay. 3 kids, as you point out, 9, 10 mm-hmm. and 14 years old, 2 jobs. Yes. You're a hairdresser mm-hmm. and a healthcare assistant. Mm-hmm. Oh, the demands on, you know, you getting around are really significant. What has this injury meant for your income?
21: I'm waiting to hear back if I will be accepted for EI while I have this time off. And otherwise, I guess back to school is just not the same back to school as it usually is. But I have family support. I'm pretty lucky for that. So if I need help, I can ask for it. But yeah, just I'd prefer to be independent of my own situations and things like that. So I'm just really hoping to kind of get back at it as soon as I can.
1: You'll see your doctor again this Friday. If he does order an MRI and the wait is long in the public system, will you pay to get one done sooner?
21: Well, I'm really lucky actually, because my uncle had offered to help me out so I could get in sooner and get the surgery we believe that I think I'm going to need. Just the wait, and my leg doesn't fully extend, so I kind of walk around like I got a chicken wing attached to my body, it feels like. And I have to use my crutch if I'm on my leg too much. Just my knee gets swollen and things like that. So it's just not really something that I can just kind of use for an extended period of time. And so
1: if your specialist, orthopedic specialist, does not order an MRI, will you consider getting one anyway?
21: Yes, absolutely. Yeah, there's just no way that I am patient enough to just sit and wait for continuous referrals and having to go see different doctors for second opinions and things like that. I know something's wrong in there. And so I'm sure that the exam that he's going to be able to do this Friday will be able to show a lot more things. So I'm just hopeful that I don't need to have to go and pay for one. But if need be, that option is luckily there for me.
1: Yeah, that's what it comes to. You'll do it. All right, Jamie, mm-hmm. I wish you a smooth and quick healing, and I really appreciate you speaking with us.
21: Yeah, no problem. Thanks so much for hearing my story.
1: Jamie Cowling is a hairdresser and healthcare assistant and mom of three who lives in Medicine Hat, Alberta. My next guest has some concerns about Alberta's new self-referral program. Fiona Clement is the director of the Center for Health Policy at the University of Calgary's Cummings School of Medicine. Good morning, Fiona.
0: Good morning. Thanks for having me.
1: I appreciate you doing this. When you listen to Jamie share her story, talk about weeks in pain without getting a referral for an MRI, does a self-referral here seem like the way to go?
0: You know, Jamie's story is very common, and I'm really sorry to hear that she's experiencing that. But I think it also highlights exactly what we're worried about with this policy, and that, you know, the premier has said it's been really set up to diagnose cancer earlier, which clearly it's not being used for in the minds of Albertans already. And then also thinking about the financial strain that this will put on Jamie, and you heard her express concern about what this will mean and needing some help to deal with the high cost of an MRI. And then also the implication that private pay will get you quicker access. So those are the things that we're worried about in this policy. And you can hear it just got stood up on Friday, and it's Tuesday after a long weekend, and those things are already playing out with this policy being introduced. So.
1: We heard Alberta Premier Danielle Smith at the outset of this conversation call these tests peace of mind tests. What do you make of that?
0: Mm-hmm. Yeah, I think that's dangerous framing, really. Like, the other thing that really struck me about Jamie's story was when she was discussing the relationship that she had with the orthopedic surgeon and, you know, his or her recommendation to wait until the swelling goes down, and then they'll decide what the appropriate test is. And the expertise and the knowledge that's needed to help the patients and families make the best decision. And so thinking about framing a diagnostic test as, you know, something you can just do if you're worried, I think that really plays into people's vulnerabilities, and they need the support of a healthcare team, not only to help decide what the right test is, if it is indeed what they need, but also if you find something, what then? Like, you need to navigate the system again, and you need your care team, including physicians, to help you do that.
1: There was something in there about, in this case, it's Jamie's relationship with a specialist, but I'm scratching my head thinking about how you think this might affect the doctor-patient relationship. If there's this ability for a patient to say, I disagree, I'm going to get the test.
0: Yeah. Yeah, I mean, I am worried about what this will do to the relationships. And also thinking again about a patient who something is found, and you're going to need your care team to take the next step in your care journey. It is really tricky. And I mean, the other thing that isn't clear in this policy is, you know, normally when you go and get a diagnostic test or any test done, the results are shared back with your physician who asked for it, and then you meet and talk about what's next. So in this case, the results are going to be sent directly to the patient. You're going to be left to try and figure out, well, what's next? And there's no clear accountability from the system to do anything. You put it all back on the patient to figure out what's next, engage with health, with your physician, if that's what you need to do. And I'm really worried about it.
1: The matter of your relationship with your doctor assumes you have a doctor. And there are many people in the province of Alberta and across the country who don't have a family doctor. There's a noted shortage. So how would a person get a referral if they can't self-refer or shouldn't be self-referring without clogging up the emergency rooms?
0: I mean, absolutely. Access to primary care is a huge issue. And I know the government is working on trying to get people who don't have docs engaged with primary care. And it is a huge problem. I don't see how something like this will help, because again, I think a patient is going to need some support to navigate through, well, do I need a test? Which one do I need? And when I get the results, if there's something there, how, like, what do I do now? You need primary care there anyways. So this, I really don't think, is a helpful way to address primary care shortages.
1: The Alberta Medical Association, the AMA, released a letter criticizing this move, saying, quote, more testing also means more false positives, incidental findings, and uncertain results that patients and the public system must then navigate. As you point out, if you're without a doctor's support, navigating all that would be extremely complex. What else might these tests pick up? And another way of looking at it is, isn't that a benefit to be able to drag a net and find out what you catch?
0: Yeah. So definitely, I mean, bodies are different. You know, some people might have like a little funny bone, maybe a funny shaped spleen, who knows? And some of those things are clinically important and need action from the healthcare system. And some of them are just the quirks of human bodies. But a diagnostic test can't tell the difference. And so certainly more diagnostic tests like this, particularly without, you know, referral from a physician, will lead to other things being found. And then once they're found on an image, they need to be followed up on, even if they, you know, in the end are found to be not clinically meaningful. So coming back to our earlier conversation sort of about peace of mind tests, you might have people who are actually feeling pretty well, want to do a diagnostic test for whatever reason, just to ease some anxiety, perhaps. You find something, and now the system has to jump into action. Whereas, you know, you would never have kind of come forward with symptoms with this. But our imaging is so good and so sharp, it can pick up a lot of different things. So I think that is a real concern. And there's been previous studies that have shown increases in diagnostic testing do increase both appropriate and inappropriate care in the system.
1: What do we know about how this will affect wait times in the public system?
0: So every other example we have, both internationally and locally, when you introduce a private pay option, now, these are private pay with physician referrals. So this one is a little bit different because it's private pay without physician referral. But anytime we've seen a private pay option introduced, it does not decrease wait times in the public system. And it does have quicker access with those who can pay privately. And so I would expect that is what you'll see here. There'll be no impact, if not an increase, to the public wait times, and quicker access if you're willing to pay for it.
1: What do you believe is at stake here for the public healthcare system as this change is introduced?
0: I think a lot more than people realize. You know, this is yet another step towards dismantling our universal public healthcare system that has committed to ensuring that Canadians have equal access to healthcare services and physician services without financial barriers. And this is another step away from that. And so it's a sad day for me. And I really am sad to see policies coming into place that give people better access because they can pay for it.
1: We just have 30 seconds. I mean, what do you say to people who are living in pain, worrying, waiting about what's going on in their bodies and are glad the government is taking a step to open this up?
0: Yeah, I certainly understand that perspective. Of course, it's very difficult to suffer. But I would say, you know, thinking about the things we hold dear in that our Canadian system, again, is about everybody having equal access without financial means. I think, you know, write to your MLA if this is something that you don't support, and really stand firm on your commitment to the universal healthcare system.
1: Fiona, we'll leave it there for this morning. Thank you for speaking with us.
0: Thank you.
1: Fiona Clement is the director of the Center for Health Policy at the University of Calgary's Cummings School of Medicine. Renaud Brossard is vice president of communications at the Montreal Economic Institute, a public policy think tank. Good morning, Renaud.
2: Good morning.
1: Why do you believe that self-referrals for MRIs or CT scans are a good thing?
2: Honestly, for a number of reasons, but I think Jamie's story really shows why this is so important. Right now, there's a lot of people that are waiting for a very, very long time to get these referrals. Being able to self-refer and to pay privately for that simply accelerates the process. It removes pressure on the public system, but also allows patients to get the answers that they're looking for a little bit faster.
1: Now, it's interesting. I mean, you use the example of Jamie. She is not in a wait, like a queue, to get this imaging. She's in the care of a specialist, and he's saying, or that doctor is saying, it's not yet time. Let's let the swelling go down and then check.
2: There are cases like that, and I think that's exactly what this is trying to answer. You know, it's letting patients take their healthcare a little bit more into their own hands, especially when it's having an effect on their ability to earn a living, on their ability to care for their loved ones, and on their ability, of course, to have a good standard of living. Somebody that is in pain is going to try to find ways to finally get the treatment that they need, and essentially getting that self-referral for an MRI just makes it a little bit easier to get that treatment. And in some cases, it also allows for people to get a bit of extra peace of mind. You know, if people are looking to get an MRI, if they're looking to get a health test, they're not doing it because they're bored on a Friday afternoon. They're doing it because they have a genuine scare about their health. And getting those answers might actually help lower that anxiety.
1: The Alberta Medical Association says that this won't address the root causes of bottlenecks in the system and capacity. And as we just heard, there's concern this will increase the load on healthcare, you know, as people try and interpret results and then have to go back into the system to have a doctor support doing that. How do you respond to those concerns that this, in fact, increases pressure on the system?
2: Well, so I would say for the first part, the fact that it's not going to address the root cause. I mean, anybody that's trying to tell you that there is one small fix that's going to change everything about Canada's healthcare system is straight out lying to you. You know, there are a number of things that need to be fixed in our healthcare system for it to work better. This is just one element that can make it work a little bit better. What we've seen is that, at least according to international experience, there have been some places that tried to remove this sort of gatekeeping before getting medical tests. And what they found was that it didn't yield a significant increase in the number of tests. It didn't yield to a significant increase in pressure on the people interpreting those tests. But what it did lead to was less visits to general practitioners. Because in a lot of cases, patients will know what they need. You know, if your leg is crooked a certain way, you know that you're probably going to need some sort of diagnostic scan to know exactly what's there and get the treatment you need. And that just expedites the process. It makes it easier. It makes it faster, as you don't have to take some time from a general practitioner to be able to simply get them to sign a prescription to get that test. So there's a very interesting case study. Is in 1998, the Harvard Vanguard Medical Association or HVMA, essentially a large insurer in the U.S. tried, decided to do away with its the obligation to get a doctor's referral to see a specialist. What they saw was a increased patient satisfaction because patients get a little bit more of a say over their healthcare. It moves things.

0: things a little bit faster, but it also saw that it yielded no additional or no statistically significant increase in number of specialist visits.
1: Reno, I'm imagining
0: that gets to the fact that
1: sorry to interrupt you. I'm imagining doctors reacting strongly to you characterizing the application of their expertise as gatekeeping. So I want to name that. But how real do you think this concern is that patients who don't have a family doctor will use the ER for follow-up?
0: I think that's something that's already happening. You know, it's already happening throughout our healthcare system that patients that don't have a family doctor just go to the ER because that's the only thing that's open. Even for patients with a family doctor, outside of regular hours, the only thing that's open is the ER. I think that's a problem that was already existent. What this is trying to do is simply to remove a little bit of that pressure on general practitioners so that they can concentrate on things where they have a higher value add and where they're actually treating patients as opposed to simply writing a prescription slip for something that both they and the patient knew was needed.
1: And likely increase the pressure and the burden on people administering things like MRIs and CT scans, you'd say?
0: Well, based on the experience I was talking about earlier, we haven't seen significant increases in places that have tried this. So ultimately, and even to an extent, that's what the Alberta Association of Radiologists, I believe, was saying, that the number of private scans is already low enough that even if it quadruples them, it's not going to add significant pressure on the system. I think this is a case where it's a small fix. It's an incremental fix. It's going to make things a little bit better. But yeah, it's not an entire fix of the health system, but at least it moves things a little bit in the right direction.
1: Do you see any potential risks in this?
0: I don't see a lot of risk. I would say I think the main risk depends on how it's being applied. I think it's going to be initially, and as one of your guests alluded to, it's going to be at least initially a little bit of an adaptation for the health system, but also for patients as they try to navigate that system. But ultimately, I think once that adaptation phase is done, we'll see that it's going to be yielding some significant benefits to Alberta patients.
1: What do you say to the people who cherish universal health care and all that includes and see this move as another step on a slippery slope?
0: I would say that this is very much a move that's in keeping with universal healthcare. Universal means everybody has access to it. I think this is actually making it a little bit stronger because right now, for too many patients, the only thing they've got access to is a very, very long wait list. It has an effect on their health. It yields risks of complications. It yields significant anxiety for those patients. Anything that moves patients to being able to get the care that they need a little bit faster to move in the right direction. And again, every time that there's a patient that's doing this in the private sector, it removes one patient from the list in the public sector. It removes some of the pressure on our public hospitals as well. Most countries that have a universal health system have a mixed system. So they have a public system that exists, that is strong, that's well-funded. They also have a large private sector component that supports that public system. And I think this is building in that sense.
1: Reno, a defense of universal / two-tiered healthcare. I appreciate you joining us. Thank you.
0: Thanks for having me. Have a good day.
1: You too. That's Reno Brossard, Vice President of Communications at the Montreal Economic Institute. Coming up after your regional update, we begin the CBC podcast Forged. It's about the art of Norval Morisot. He's one of the most celebrated Indigenous artists in the world. He's also one of the most faked artists in the world. The story begins when a Canadian rock star gets a tip questioning the authenticity of his Morisot painting. It leads to all kinds of twists and turns and the discovery of a sinister underworld with fraud rings and forged paintings, millions of dollars in profits, and even a suspected murder. That is coming up in 90 seconds. I'm Lauren McGuinness, and you're listening to The Current.

0: I'm Lauren McGinnis, and you're listening to The Current. Over the summer, we're bringing you the best of CBC podcasts. Today, we begin a new series, Forged. Rock star Kevin Hearn of the Bare Naked Ladies does rock star things, like buying paintings. And what better painting for an iconic Canadian rocker than one by Norval Morisot, one of the most iconic Indigenous artists in Canada. But when Hearn's Morisot painting is featured in an exhibit, it gets taken down because the head curator says it's questionable. Host Adrian Stimson traces Kevin Hearn's dogged quest to find out the truth about his painting and learns how this one painting is the key to cracking a whole underworld open. Here's episode one of Forged.
1: We burn this sort of to prepare our minds. This grass is used for a sacred purpose, and that purpose is to clear away the aberrations of the mind, to allow space to enter so that spirit will be speaking true.
2: That's the voice of Norval Morisot, smudging at ceremony.
3: Just upstairs?
2: Somehow, Norval led me here.
3: Inspector Ryback?
4: Yes,
3: Jason. Nice to meet you.
2: Hi. I'm sitting in a police station in Thunder Bay. There's snow lining the parking lot outside the window. And inside, across from me, is Inspector Jason Ryback. I'm not usually in police stations, talking to cops. I'm an artist, a painter. But I've got a lot of questions these days.
5: When you started this investigation, how familiar were you with Norval's art?
4: Well, when I started, I didn't even know who Norval was, other than by name. I knew he was a painter from the area. I couldn't have even picked out a Norval Morisot painting in an art gallery unless someone told me it was a Norval Morisot. When we started, the hope was we were going to get information to help us solve the murder of Scott Dove. But we started getting all this information on an art fraud that happened, and I was like, how has nobody ever looked into this?
2: My name is Adrian Stimson. I'm a member of the Siksika Nation, and I know the work of Norval Morisot. As an Indigenous artist, I've never known the art world without him. In Canada, he's called the grandfather of Indigenous art. I see his work everywhere, in galleries, in flea markets, in kitschy gift shops. But when I see his art now, I see something else. Fakes.
4: We believe it's the world's biggest art fraud. There's nothing that even comes close to the magnitude of the sheer number of paintings that were created. You're already up into the hundreds of millions of dollars, and there's nothing that's even remotely close to that that's ever happened in the world.
2: Thousands of fakes and a cold case murder.
4: The person who potentially is a suspect in this homicide is also involved in this art fraud, and it's like, are the two connected? And then I just started looking, and kind of the floodgates opened, right?
2: This is why I'm here. I keep trying to figure out, where is Norval in all of this?
6: The truth seemed to be screaming right at us.
7: Very quickly, it became clear that there were more and more fakes.
8: I want my paint back. I know you killed that boy.
6: I realized no one on the other side cared about the truth. It was more they were trying to stop me from proving it.
1: Any man who is attached to the senses and pleasures of this world, it's just like a man who's being devoured by serpents. I say that's only an illusion.
2: From CBC in Canada and ABC in Australia, this is Forged. Episode 1, A Painting. Let me paint you a picture. It's a fall day in 1962 at a small gallery on Elizabeth Street in Toronto's Greenwich Village.
9: So at that time, Elizabeth Street was the center of an alternative scene, and Jack Pollock had his gallery in that area.
2: Women are in dresses, men are in suits. They're smoking as they walk around the cramped space, looking at the paintings on the walls.
9: It's great painting and definitely spectacular. Intense. Colors are intense. Lines, almost like stained glass windows. You know, stained glass window has intense color, and then all the colors are separated by lines. I don't want to paint it as being strange or exotic. It was great art, period.
2: This is Gail Dexter-Lord. She went on to be an art critic for the Toronto Star. But back in 1962, she was a teen.
9: But, and, you know, we're looking at these paintings, and my mom likes them, my dad likes them, I like them. That's unusual, right? Obviously, you're a teenager. You don't always like what your parents like.
2: The paintings on the walls are so vibrant, so full of energy, vitality, and movement. Crisp, bold black lines contouring these minimalist, almost abstract creatures. Birds and snakes and bears and symbols in reds and blues and yellows and white. And this art lining the walls, it was painted by an Indigenous artist. This wasn't the norm at the time.
9: My parents were always very interested in art. And we would go to museums on the weekend and they'd go to the Art Gallery of Ontario on the weekend. And I think that Indigenous people were always presented as dead, not as living people.
2: The artist in this gallery is very much alive. There's a real buzz about this show, a kind of spectacle, the novelty of the quote-unquote Indian in the gallery.
9: I remember everybody's wearing a coat, which is memorable because when Norval Morisseau appears, I mean, he's extremely tall, and he was wearing a buckskin jacket with fringes on it, as I remember. And so out strode, and you have to say strode, this incredible tall man. I mean, just really filled the room, let's put it that way. And we were introduced, we shook hands, we chatted, we talked about the art. I don't really remember what we said. It was a very brief encounter, but it was very impressive. Now, when you grow up with these ideas of a dead culture, that really was impressive.
2: This exhibit was a pivotal moment for Indigenous artists. It got national attention, and it sold out immediately.
10: One of the things that we were wondering about is how you were feeling when the gallery show opened. The people came in and looked at your painting.
1: I had felt nothing.
10: Nothing? Did you feel strange about them?
1: Well, in a way, I was a little strange.
2: I've been watching this archival tape from the exhibit opening. Norval's being interviewed in the same gallery where he met young Gail, talking with a CBC journalist named June Callwood. The tape is black and white, and the camera zooms right in on Norval's face, so close that I can see a bit of stubble on his chin.
10: And so what happened to you here in the city, the success seemed to you like part of what was promised.
1: Yes.
10: This week, I understand you made $4,000. What are you going to do with that?
1: I don't know.
10: What have you wanted?
1: What I wanted was people to know this art. This is all I ever wanted.
2: It's a bit hard to hear Norval in this tape. He seems almost shy. But what he's saying is big. He says, what I wanted was for people to know this art. This is all I ever wanted.
1: This is all I ever wanted.
2: And now people do know him.

0: Remember his name. It's Norval Morisot, a 31-year-old Ojibwe painter whose works were publicly displayed for the first time last week. The Toronto art world responded warmly to the showing held at a small gallery in the city's Greenwich Village. The collectors had heard the new name and came in droves to see and buy his art. They liked what they saw and snapped up all of his 35 pictures for a total of $4,000. Overnight, Norval Morisot, the shy, mystical artist, had found the acceptance he always knew would be his.
1: But nothing is so simple. After the show, Norval and Jack Pollock, the gallerist, and some others went to a Chinese restaurant for dinner. Jack wrote about it in his memoir. He wrote, "Later that evening, with red soul stickers on every painting, a drunken rage unleashed the pent-up hostility so fiercely held in check throughout the earlier hours. The white man did not deserve his paintings." Many of Norval's elders he greatly respected, did not want him sharing his work. Norval was painting sacred symbols, stories, visions, things that weren't shared much outside his Ojibwe community, let alone sold at an art gallery in Toronto.
2: Am I doing the right thing for my people by portraying these things? This was the taboo I was breaking. To go ahead and paint the concepts of my people, the religious aspects of my people. It was a continuous struggle, a very, very, very deep struggle within myself.
1: That show at Pollock's Gallery changed the course of Norval's life. He went on to show his art at the Pompidou in Paris, the National Museum of the American Indian in New York, the National Gallery of Canada. His work sold for hundreds of thousands of dollars. He created an entire artistic movement known as the Woodland School. Norval became known as the Picasso of the North. So how did he become one of the most faked artists in the world? To figure that out, we need to look at one painting. The painting that a rock star bought. The painting that cracked this all open.
3: This was one of the first things I saw as a kid of Norval's work. It's the cover of Dancing in the Dragon's Jaws. It's an album by Bruce Coburn.
4: I used to listen to Bruce Coburn all the time in the 80s.
3: Bruce actually commissioned Norval to paint this for the cover. It's greens, reds, blues. It's sort of looks like a sea creature. Mm-hmm.
4: And the two sort of ominous figures at the back.
3: Oh, yeah. Yeah, they look almost like skeletons.
4: Yes, yes.
1: This is Kevin.
3: My name is Kevin Hurt. I'm an artist, musician. Most people would maybe know me from playing with the band Bare Naked Ladies.
1: It's a Sunday morning in Toronto. We're in Kevin's home, sitting in his den. Kevin's showing me the CD case for Bruce Coburn's album.
4: Oh my gosh.
3: You ever seen that?
4: No. I've heard some of the music of Bruce on that.
3: Yeah, this has one of his most popular songs called Wondering Where the Lions Are.
4: Oh, I love that song.
3: Yeah. Goes, sun's up, looks okay, the world survives into another day, and I'm thinking about eternity. Some kind of ecstasy's got a hold on me, and I'm wondering where the lions are.
1: Norval's art on that Bruce Coburn album really stayed with Kevin. When his band hit it big, he bought a new home, this home we're in, and he wanted to put a Norval painting in it.
3: I immediately thought of Norval and just thought, I wonder if I could find one of his works. And so I started sort of searching for galleries that sold his work, and I read a few things like, be careful, there's fakes out there. And so I went to a gallery in New Yorkville, here in Toronto, called the Maslach McLeod Gallery.
1: The gallery was owned by this guy, Joe, or Joseph McLeod.
3: I walked in, and sure enough, there were some beautiful Norval Morisot paintings in the front room, you know, $100,000. And you would, you know, your jaw would drop and say, oh my God, this is beautiful. And Joe would say, oh, well, I have.

0: other ones that aren't that expensive if you'd like to look at them. And then you would be led to this other room.
1: Kevin and Joe chatted, got to know each other a bit.
0: You know, and I liked Joe. He was an English teacher at one point. He wrote books of poetry that were published. I really felt like, oh, this is a guy who cares and he's part of the family. And
1: Joe told Kevin that he knew the Morisot family.
0: I thought, okay, I'm not buying it from a stranger online or something. And I asked him about it. I said, well, I've heard there's lots of fakes out there. And he said, well, you've come to the best place. This is the safest place to buy a Morisot painting because I'm here to guide you. The painting I bought was called Spirit Energy of Mother Earth. It was mostly green and black. I liked it originally because it had animals on it. It had bears and a sea creature.
1: It's square, about 5.5 feet wide, and Norvell's signature is there, in Cree syllabics, at the bottom of the canvas. Kevin was excited about the painting. He wanted to show it to people. And in 2010, he was asked to curate a show at the Art Gallery of Ontario, the AGO.
0: So that show was up for a few days. I had a great feeling about it. A lot of people came out. We had a good time. And then I got a call from the AGO.
2: The display was on a couple walls and displayed in what, in the museum world, we might say, the salon style of hang. In other words, one painting over top the other.
1: This is Gerald McMaster.
2: I am Plains Cree from Saskatchewan, and I'm also a member or citizen of the Siksika Nation of Alberta.
1: The same community that I'm from.
0: He was a curator at the AGO, but he's also an amazing artist in his own right.
2: My position at the Art Gallery of Ontario was the head of Canadian art. So I was familiar with both Canadian art and all sorts of Indigenous art. And so I went over to see the exhibition. It was really quite interesting. Mr. Hearn was not present. At the time, I didn't know who he was. And so the manager asked me, so what do I think about the works? What do I think of the display? I said to her, to me, they're questionable.
1: Gerald knows Norvell's work well. And Kevin's painting? Something wasn't right. His painting was dated to 1974. And that raised a red flag for Gerald.
2: My writing is different than yours, and it's different from someone else's writing. The same with drawing. The same with painting. There's a kind of visual signature in the work. And so when you're studying his work enough from the 50s, 60s, and 70s, you can immediately understand what I mean. And it starts to shift in the 80s and 90s and the 2000s. And I think that someone suggesting this was work from the 70s, that's why I said it was questionable. Because it just didn't feel it was from that period. It looked like something much, much later, whether it was by Morisot himself, it's hard to say, or someone imitating him.
1: Gerald told the AGO manager that he had his doubts about Kevin's painting.
2: And she passed the message on to him.
0: I was told Gerald McMaster had to take your painting down. He feels it's questionable. And then I got a message from Gerald saying, Kevin, would you like to meet for coffee or tea? And so we met, and that's when it started sinking in for real.
2: Well, I think meeting me was the first step. I think that he was beginning to do his homework. When someone who's just starting out collecting and you want to put some money into collecting and you're disappointed in the fact that you may have purchased something that's questionable, it can break your heart, you know. It makes you nervous. It makes you anxious. And I think that that's what Kevin was feeling.
0: My heart dropped. I was disappointed. I was embarrassed. I wasn't completely surprised. You know, I felt... I felt disappointed in myself for trusting people. And that was a hard thing. I always used to trust people. I asked Joe if I could come see him, and he said, yes, come see me, and if you're unhappy with your painting, I'll give you your money back.
1: So Kevin goes back to see Joe McLeod, the gallerist who sold him his painting.
0: And when I went to see him, it was like a different person. He had us sitting in a dark room, and all the lights were off. It just, everything sort of flipped, like I'd just suddenly gone down the rabbit hole into darkness. And he said, Kevin, I can't give you your money back. That would set off a chain of events that would result in the closing of my gallery. And he said, I either want an apology from Gerald McMaster that says that he was sorry for taking the painting down, or I want a written letter from Gerald saying that he believes the painting is fake, in which case I will sue the AGO. And I said, well, what does that have to do with me? You know, like, I bought the painting from you, and why don't we explore the painting together and prove it's real, and we can show that to the AGO. And he said, Kevin, have you ever heard that saying, have you stopped beating your wife? And I said, no. He said, well, if you say yes, I've stopped beating my wife, you're admitting that you beat her. And if you say no, you're still beating your wife. And then he said, I'm sorry, I can't help you. You have a beautiful Norval Morisseau painting. You know, I left his gallery and said, okay, I'm on my own here. I either have to let this go or try to find out what the truth is.
1: The room that we've been sitting in, Kevin and I, this den in his home, it's the same room where his painting used to hang. It's not on the wall anymore, but he thinks about it all the time, because it kind of changed the course of his life.
0: There's an opening sequence in the film Blue Velvet. The song Blue Velvet is playing. You see blue sky. You see a picket fence. You see the traffic guard waving their hand, motioning for the kids to cross the street. I think a school bus goes by, and then you start going towards the lawn. There's a sprinkler, there's a dog. You go into the grass, and the sound gets louder and darker. And you go into the dirt, into the wet mud, and then there's bugs, and they're all eating something or fighting. And that is a perfect metaphor for this journey. It goes from an elite sort of art gallery in Yorkville all the way to Thunder Bay into this dark underworld. That's quite a journey.
1: I'm in my studio. I have a blank canvas on the wall, and I'm just kind of looking at it, thinking, what am I going to make of this?
3: I'm just going to start gessoing. I have clear gesso, the wooden canvases, so I can start the drawing process on them, and then from there I start to paint.
1: I'm an artist. The way I understand things, make sense of them, is to paint them, to create. And there's a lot to try to make sense of with Norval. In some ways, I feel a kinship with him. His work was bold, unapologetic, fierce, all things an artist wants to be. But somehow his life, his work, got wrapped up in what's believed to be the biggest art fraud in the world.
3: So on another piece of paper, I just kind of draw you know, a basic sort of plan. And for this one, I have Norfell kind of in the middle, full body.
1: When I set out to paint something, I look at it closely, study it, break it down into the smallest parts, and then try to put it back together again on the canvas. Kind of like a detective reconstructing a crime scene. Over the next 5 episodes, I'm going to take you into beauty and darkness here in Canada and in Australia too. We're heading into the underbelly of a devastating art crime, one that is still unraveling.
4: When Kevin came to me, I already had a sense of the size of this fraud. This wasn't just some little scam that had happened to one or two people. It was much, much bigger than that. So I wanted to work on it. It looked like a huge injustice, if nothing else, then a huge mystery to be unraveled.
1: That's on the next episode of Forged.
5: That's host Adrian Stimpson. We'll hear the next episode of Forged tomorrow. If you'd like to hear the full series, you can find it wherever you get your podcasts. 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Stay tuned to Radio 1 for Q. Coming up later this week here on The Current, another kind of story about fakes. If you spend any time scrolling social media, I'm sure you've come across videos that make you wonder, could this be for real? But if you think you can always spot the AI-generated ones, you're kidding yourself, says one expert. I'll be speaking with deepfake specialist Hani Farid. Even he worries about not being able to suss out the fakes anymore, and he's sounding the alarm about what that means for our common bonds, for democracy, and for our very notion of reality. I'm Lauren McGuinness, in for Matt Galloway. 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
3: She recently made her late-night debut on The Tonight Show with Jimmy Fallon. She's written political satire on This Hour Has 22 Minutes. Comedian Maddie Kelly is having a moment right now. She'll be here to tell you about growing up in Vancouver and what sets Canadian comedy apart.
4: From CBC News, The World This Hour, I'm Mike Miles. Most of the more than 70,000 people who rushed the border in Ceuta have returned home. That according to the European Commissioner for Internal Affairs and Migration. At a special meeting, several EU interior ministers voiced concerns over the number of people who crossed illegally from Morocco into the Spanish exclave. Anna Cunningham has more from London.
5: It really was an opportunity to discuss the crisis and the issue of illegal migration, bringing it right back up to the top of the EU's agenda. The French Interior Minister, Laurent Nunez, said afterwards that without exception, all 27 EU ministers expressed their solidarity with Spain. There was also talk in this meeting about the possibility that Spain would bring in, I think the best description is probably a floating dam, a sort of border on the water that would stop people from reaching the land. Now, the French foreign minister said everyone in the meeting condemned efforts to divide the EU over the Ceuta affair. Anna Cunningham, CBC News, London.
4: French officials rescued more than 150 people from a migrant boat they say caught fire in the English Channel. Five other people were rescued hours earlier from the same boat. All were taken back to port in Boulogne-sur-Mer. Starting today, Ottawa has new tools to tackle outside influence on Canadian politics. Foreign agents and entities will need to register in order to lobby elected officials or government staff. It's a key part of a law tabled in response to secret interference targeting Canada. But as Elizabeth Thompson explains, the person in charge of the new watchdog says covert campaigns are not in his mandate.
6: Foreign interference poses one of the most important threats to our Canadian way of life, our economic prosperity, our national security, and our sovereignty.
7: 2 years ago, then Public Safety Minister Dominic LeBlanc tabled legislation in Parliament following revelations that foreign countries had tried to interfere in Canadian politics. It gave new powers to Canadian security agencies. It also called for a watchdog and a public registry. Today, that watchdog and that registry go into effect. But as Foreign Influence Commissioner Anton Bogman starts work, he says his job will focus on foreign influence, not foreign interference.
8: The office hasn't been set up to address interference writ large. It's really about transparency and public disclosure of influence activities.
7: He says foreign interference, that is covert attempts to affect what happens in Canada, is a job for the RCMP and other national security agencies. Elizabeth Thompson, CBC News, Ottawa.
4: Making sure children maintain regular and consistent sleep schedules can curb their risk of being overweight. That's the finding of a new study from the University of Guelph. Researchers finding circadian rhythm-related genes could influence the risk of obesity in children and an important connection between sleep and eating behaviors. Researcher David Ma says the study's meant to guide parents and healthcare providers.
9: Routines do change from time to time, so you know the suggestion or recommendations are for guidance. And they're not necessarily the be-all, end-all, and it has to be an absolute. There's flexibility and shades of gray in terms of appreciating and understanding that routines may change for various reasons, and short change to routine is perfectly fine.
4: That means changes to sleep during the summer break shouldn't affect a child too much, but parents and caregivers should aim to make sure children have healthy sleeping habits as much as possible. Shuttered aquatic theme park Marineland says it has begun the second phase of its whale relocation plan. Seven more whales were moved Monday from the Niagara Falls Park to their new home at an American aquarium, SeaWorld in San Antonio. Weeks ago, Marineland successfully transferred six belugas to Shedd Aquarium in Chicago and SeaWorld in San Antonio. Marineland used to have up to 30 belugas, the world's largest collection of belugas, in captivity. That is The World This Hour for CBC News. I'm Mike Miles.
10: For the weather this morning here in Iqaluit, rain at times, heavy amount 10 to 15 millimeters, wind southeast 30 kilometers per hour, high 8. In Kimmaguk, rain at times, heavy amount 10 to 15 millimeters, wind southeast 30 kilometers per hour, high 11. And for Kingai, mainly cloudy with 30% chance of showers this morning, fog at times, heavy this morning, wind becoming northeast 20 kilometers per hour this morning, high 12. And Punatuk, cloudy, rain at times, heavy beginning late this morning, high 11. 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
3: Hi, I'm Garvey Bailey, sitting in for Tom Power. Welcome to Q. Comedian and writer Maddie Kelly does not shy away from getting uncomfortably personal in her comedy, and audiences are eating it up. She just did The Tonight Show with Jimmy Fallon. She's written sketches for This Hour Has 22 Minutes, and she says she owes a lot of her success to her ultra-kind baseball-playing grandma, Rinky. Maddie Kelly came by to share some Rinky life lessons and talk about why Canadian comedy is tops. Plus, Dawood Bay has spent decades capturing the soul of Black America with his camera. Now the MacArthur Fellow is turning his lens on landscapes. He says it's all related to illuminating history. Our conversation is coming up on Q.

0: Maddie Kelly was only 19 when she decided to try stand-up comedy. She wasn't exactly a funny kid. She hung out mostly with adults, and she credits her grandmother, Rinky, for shaping her sense of humor. But Maddie grinded it out, first at comedy clubs in Vancouver, then to writing for Canada's longest-running satirical news program, This Hour Has 22 Minutes. Now, for non-Canadian listeners, it's similar to SNL or The Daily Show. Now, Maddie's slowly building the kind of career every comic dreams about. Earlier this year, she hit a major milestone with her late-night debut on The Tonight Show, starring Jimmy Fallon.
1: Consent. It's not a big part of tickling. You tickle someone, they say stop. That's the game. If you get enthusiastic consent to tickle someone, don't tickle them. That's not a safe person for you to tickle.
0: Maddie also just headlined an iconic stage right here in Canada, Just for Laughs in Montreal. I had the chance to talk to Maddie recently about this wild ride she's been on over the last year. And I have to say, I cannot remember laughing this much in an interview. I had to keep it together. I started by asking her about being on The Tonight Show. And let me tell you, I was not expecting what she had to say. Have a listen.
2: I found out I was going on Thursday.
0: Yeah.
2: And I was on day 28 of like an egg freezing cycle.
0: What?
2: Yeah. So I was.
0: I didn't know that this story was going to go that way. But yeah. Okay.
2: I'm a woman in comedy in the truest sense of the word. I sometimes have conflicting priorities.
0: Oh my goodness.
2: And, you know, they pump you full of these hormones. And I'd come here to Toronto to film an album. Couple weeks before that, like I was doing my shots like in airport bathrooms and cars and like backstage sometimes. And I'm like right about to pop. Like we've been growing these eggs so we can harvest them and freeze them. And they're like, you're going to be on The Tonight Show on Tuesday. Which was so funny because the whole thing had been so surreal. It kind of worked, you know, it kind of made sense to me. I was like, of course I am. And the doctors were like, well, you might have the surgery Tuesday and you might have it Monday. And I was like, it's Monday. It's happening Monday. I have to go on The Tonight Show. So I had to clear it with them. And I couldn't have sex or go in the bath, but I could go on The Tonight Show.
0: But the fact that you did it.
2: Yeah.
0: Like, I mean, I wouldn't have thought as you walked out there looking at you that you were
2: I know.
0: Under medical care.
2: Yeah. I know. Well, it was just an adrenaline. I mean, we were just... I think I had a cold sore, like my immune system was completely down and everyone was so kind there and they really take care of you. Michael Cox was a booker and the makeup people and they sewed my dress because I didn't know what to wear. I had a dress that didn't really fit right and they fixed it for me. But it really is like that 30 Rock behind the scenes, like tubas and people in costumes and basketball players all walking by. And I'm just like, yeah. And then I think I was really calm the whole day because I was exhausted. So it kind of helped. And then right before I went on stage, I just got it in my head. I needed a sip of water and I started spilling the water like all over the floor backstage. So it was like full, like Swedish chef arms. And then I just walk out on stage. I'm like, hello, everyone.
1: How's everyone doing tonight? Thank you all so much. I'm Maddie. I'm 29. I think people think I'm younger than that because they keep asking me if I'm in school. All the time. Are you in school?
0: How big a deal is a gig like that, landing something like that for a comic?
2: I mean, it's a huge deal for sure. Mm. And I think it always like really helps your career when you can show people what you can do under pressure.
0: Yeah.
2: I'm really lucky because I'm Canadian. So I'd had these things that I considered really high pressure, like going back years. Mm. And then I get to go to America and be like, yeah, I'm brand new.
0: Yeah.
2: It's my TV debut. But honestly, the most nervous I've ever been in my life was for Debaters.
0: Was it Debaters?
2: The first time I did it, because I was such a big fan when I was a kid. Like my family loved it so much and we listened to it every Saturday. And then to be on that stage and it's in front of like 600 people and, you know, there might be improv and you're trying to like win the debate and there's all these other elements. The Tonight Show was like scary, but ultimately it was just me and my little 5 minutes that I knew pretty well.
0: Right.
2: Yeah. And my frozen eggs.
0: And your frozen eggs. It's such a surprise to me that the Debaters would feel more high pressure for you. You've also just did Just for Laughs Montreal, yeah. Which is another kind of classic moment. How is that feeling for you? Was it meaningful?
2: Oh, yeah, of course. It always is. When I went for New Faces in 2023, it was like the biggest deal ever. And that was my first, one of my first like viral clips came out of that. I think it's like funny because you do it at the end of July.
0: Right.
2: And then when you go back to real life, it's like, it's August kind of. And it's like everyone's like completely summered out and you've been in like the most intense work vortex of your life. But it was great. The show, I got to headline and do Cafe Cleopatra, which is above a strip club.
0: Oh,
2: and,
0: nice.
2: Yeah, the stripper music was on and the floors were very shiny. It was awesome.
0: Did you kill?
2: I did pretty good, yeah.
0: Of course you did.
2: I had a lot of fun.
0: Of course you did. Your connection to Canadian comedy, it runs pretty deep. And right here in this building, the CBC building, coast to coast, not just this building, but everywhere, you've been doing some things here at the CBC, including the podcast, Let's Make a Rom-Com. But before that, you used to write for the show, This Hour Has 22 Minutes.
2: Yes, yeah.
0: Which I'm sure that must have been... I feel like that would be a high pressure writing job somehow.
2: Right.
0: I wonder about what you remember about writing for that show.
2: I was very lucky. Like there's so many people there who were mentoring me and helping me. But it was very hard to read the news.
0: Was it?
2: Every day like that. Like it's not like a normal news cycle where you're reading. You're like skimming past the bad things to try and find the funny things like a psychopath. Right. Like you are like filtering through the worst things going on in the whole world to be like, please tell me like a man dropped a lottery ticket in a toilet or something every day. And you really learn about like, you know, I'd go to like a party and someone would say something about an article and I'd be like, that was redacted 2 days later. Like you just know everything. It makes you kind of weird and antisocial.
0: Well, it makes you a twisted journalist.
2: Right. Yes.
0: That's kind of what it sounds like.
2: I was telling people at the time I worked in news, which I don't know if that was entirely fair. But I was like, you know, working in news, you learn a lot about the Western Empire.
3: It was almost 2 years ago today the government invoked the Emergencies Act to deal with the convoy in Ottawa, February 14th, 2022. But we now know this decision, like so many made on Valentine's Day, was unwelcome.
0: Do you have a favorite bit that you wrote?
2: Yes, I remember one copy joke was the Hockey Board of Canada is going to institute a code of conduct for the players. And the punchline was... that code, the criminal one, hopefully.
0: Ba-dum-bum.
2: Yeah. So stuff like that.
0: That's a good one.
2: Yeah.
0: That's edgy.
2: Well, it's the news, you know.
0: It's the news.
2: Yeah.
0: It is the news. Let's go back in time just for a moment. You were raised by an Indian mom, an Irish dad, living in Vancouver. You were a little girl that liked horses.
2: Yes.
0: You rode horses.
2: I did, yeah.
0: That's very cool. But were you a funny kid? Were you whispering funny jokes into those horses' ears?
2: I was funny to parents.
0: To your parents.
2: And to other people's parents.
0: Okay.
2: Yeah.
0: Oh, to parents.
2: I was not funny
0: general.
2: To the other kids.
0: Oh.
2: I don't know why. I just didn't have a good handle on it. I don't know. You know the kids that are like wanting to be at like upstairs when the birthday party's going on, like hanging out with the parents?
0: Yes.
2: I was like that. I guess I was an only child till I was like 8.
0: Right.
2: But yeah, I don't think I was that funny. I don't know if it was because I was a girl, so people just thought I was like strange. But I think I really needed the discipline of stand-up comedy to really start to... crack it properly.
0: But when did that whole idea, because at 19 mm-hmm. you get on stage for the first time.
2: Yeah.
0: So fill that gap for me between mm-hmm. I'm not very funny, I'm hanging out with the adults upstairs, nobody's laughing at this point, but now I'm on stage. What happened between to make you think, yeah, this is what I need to be doing?
2: Well, I was just trying to audition as an actress and I was always writing my own scripts and everything. And then I was on the improv team in college. But in high school, I was watching a lot of stand up and I was reading like biographies. I was reading Mindy Kaling's book and Tina Fey's book that they were coming out at that time. And definitely like watching so many sitcoms.
0: Mm-hmm.
2: But I used to say I wouldn't really know till I bombed.
0: Ah.
2: It took me like 6 months. I mean, I wasn't having like the best sets of all time, but I didn't like bomb because I was like, what if I can't handle that?
0: Right.
2: You know, I can't say that I'm going to be a stand-up comedian like that. Everyone says that's part of it. And they always say that you're going to get your biggest bomb like when you need it. Like it's an ego-correcting mechanism. I had a really bad one once in Victoria.
0: Mm-hmm.
2: They just didn't think I was joking. They thought I was doing a speech or something. And, you know, maybe that's on them. Like, I don't know.
0: What were you talking about?
2: I remember talking about, like, getting the wrong Uber Eats order.
0: Mm-hmm.
2: And that being the worst thing that's ever happened to me, which was, like, sarcasm.
0: Yeah.
2: But they were just like, you're spoiled. Like, why are you here? You can feel when they don't think you're cool or when I've seen people covering up their laughter. Because the rest of the crowd is so not liking it to the point where they don't want to out themselves. It's like being brave for liking it.
0: That seems twisted to me.
2: I know, but it's just group mentality, you know? Like, no one wants to stick their neck out for the weird girl that's bombing. One great laugher can turn a room completely.
0: Right.
2: Sometimes you just look at the guy and you're like, thank you. That's great. There used to be this guy, Doug. Well, he there still is. But in Vancouver, there's one of our, he like runs shows now. But at the time, mm-hmm. he was just a really dedicated audience member. But he has such a great laugh that we all knew him. Because he would just come to shows and really help.
0: Oh, I love Doug.
2: Shout out.
0: I read that your comedy influences are Wanda Sykes, who is amazing, Rory Scoville, but this one, your Grammy, Rinky.
2: Oh, yes.
0: Tell me about Rinky.
2: Oh, yeah, I could talk about her all day. Well, firstly, her name is Rinky.
0: That's already.
2: Her name is Teresa, but they call her Rinky because she likes ice skating.
0: Oh.
2: She's taller than me.
0: Uh-huh.
2: She was born in New Waterford, and she was like, I'm not marrying a coal miner. So she joined the Air Force by herself.
0: So she was born in New Waterford.
2: Cape Breton. Yeah.
0: Her name is Teresa.
2: Yes.
0: But everyone calls her Rinky.
2: Yeah, because they all have pet names.
0: I love her already.
2: This is something Indian and Irish people have in common. It's like, your name is Christopher, but we call you Choochie.
0: So on what side of the family is she?
2: She's my dad's mom.
0: Your dad's mom.
2: She was actually my first viral video ever because we have this tradition in my family where you scream when you cut your birthday cake and she kind of roasts you if you don't do it well enough. And I just took an offhand video of my family doing this and it went like crazy viral. Like everyone loves her. She's just so larger than life. And she's really like she, you know, I think about like vibration a lot or frequency that people are kind of at.
0: Mm-hmm.
2: And she is tuned into something very pure. She has so much integrity. She has so much love and care. She has so much like spunk. You know, she always used to talk about she wouldn't go hang out with the other women in the neighborhood to have tea because she didn't like that they gossiped.
0: Oh.
2: Like she didn't really do bad things. She didn't drink. She's very Roman Catholic.
0: Huh.
2: She just really walks the walk and she cleans her entire house with a toothbrush. I don't know. She doesn't sleep much. She's like the good version of Donald Trump. She only sleeps 2 hours a night, but she uses the other 22 to just
0: be good
2: to people. She knows everyone's name.
0: Rinky.
2: She's in her 80s. She used to play baseball with all the kids in the neighborhood, but her pelvic floor was shot from having so many kids. So she had to hit the ball out of the park so she could walk the bases.
0: I'm sorry.
2: She's just built different. She's just a different kind of person.
0: I'm Garby Bailey. You're listening to Q. You're in the middle of my conversation with the hilarious Maddie Kelly. Things are going pretty well for Maddie these days. She was just on The Tonight Show, and she recently headlined Just for Laughs. She was also recently honored by the Future of Film Showcase in Toronto for her work as an emerging creator. Maddie is proudly Canadian, although she now lives in New York with her boyfriend. In fact, she tells me that life is going so well these days that she's running out of material to use in her stand-up. We'll get to all of that a bit later, but first, when Maddie first started doing stand-up, there was an instrument which was a big part of her act, and she's since abandoned it, even though it was working pretty well for her. That's where we pick things up. The ukulele was once part of your show.
2: Yeah.
0: But then you abandoned it.
2: You know, it was 2015.
0: Okay.
2: Ukuleles were everywhere.
0: It's true.
2: I loved playing it, but I did not really feel like the same adrenaline from having a song land as I did a joke.
0: Huh.
2: I loved the feeling of like going up there with nothing
0: and just being
2: making
0: you.
2: It something.
0: Yeah.
2: It was very pop. Like people liked it. So it was kind of like an early opportunity to abandon something that was working in favor of something that brought me more artistic joy.
0: Is that something that you strive to do?
2: Yes.
0: Okay.
2: Yeah. I mean, not that I want to abandon everything that's always working, but if I'm not having fun, and I don't think everyone else is going to have as much fun either long term.
0: Right.
2: But I talked to Ivan Decker and Dino Archie about it, and they said, you know, there's going to be a day where people are lined up around the block and they paid money to see you. not like the whole show, but just you. And that's going to be harder. So if you practice, if you're abandoning yourself now, imagine how hard it's going to be then. Which looking back, that was a very kind thing of them to say to me so early on.
0: Yeah.
2: Because I didn't, you don't project success like that when you're starting out, unless you're like a psychopath, I think.
0: But do you feel like there is that support in comedy circles for each other? Does that kind of supportive talk happen behind the scenes?
2: Okay, there's two answers to this.
0: Okay.
2: I think there is support for people that ask for it in life. I think when you ask questions with a genuine curiosity, people respond to that. And I think people often will say, like, that's networking or that's sinister. But people really do want to help you, I think, to be better, because we all want better artists.
0: Right.
2: Who doesn't want that? But also, I'm so grateful that I grew up comedically in Canada, because we really support each other.
0: That's the culture here.
2: Yeah.
0: Is one of support.
2: Because we all want the scene to be better, so people continue to come to local comedy shows and not just see a headliner they recognize, but just go to a lineup of comedians they don't know just because it's in the neighborhood.
0: I've spoken to a few comedians on the show, and that seems to be the secret sauce of Canada. Like, yeah. I hear it over and over again that there's quite a support network. The fact that everyone wants everyone else to succeed is something that's rare.
2: Yeah.
0: In comedy, in this stage in your life, what are you finding yourself thinking about or drawing from for your writing and for your stand-up?
2: Well, I am struggling a little bit because I'm very happy in my relationship right now.
0: Oh, that's good.
2: Yeah, but it's not really providing much material, which is sort of interesting. And, you know, I'm about to be one of those people that's talking about the airport too much, because that is where I'm spending a significant amount of my time.
0: Right.
2: But via rail, you're next. You're getting roasted any day because it's kind of crazy around there. But hopefully something cool will happen to me soon I can talk about. I try to write every day, and I try and write, I'm beginning with the prompt, what would I do if I had no material and I had to do stand up tonight? We have the opportunity to talk about something that happened an hour ago.
0: Right.
2: So.
0: And you have the opportunity to have someone squirming in their seat, but chuckling at it.
2: Yeah.
0: At the same time.
2: Well, you have to create the tension in order to break it, you know?
0: Right.
2: That's why clean comedy is so hard.
0: Tell me about walking into the clean comedy world.
2: I'm not like squeaky clean. Like, I'll swear. I'll talk. My new closer's talking about getting chlamydia last year. But I'm not. I would agree that I'm not in like the shock comedy arena. But I try and talk about things that really matter to me. And a lot of the time that is politics. And that can be, you know, shocking for people, I think. And I go to all over the place in the States. And honestly, I would kind of prefer it if they genuinely really are Republican, because if you can really make them laugh about their own guy, that's a great feeling.
0: That's a victory.
2: Yeah.
0: I'm wondering about the next thing, the next goalpost that you have set out for yourself, because you are making a lot of people laugh. You've done the Tonight Show. You've been on. What's going on?
2: I would like to host the Oscars pregnant.
0: Oh, that is very specific.
2: Yeah. Well, it combines a couple of my goals.
0: That is specific.
2: I think I will be the first person to do it, but I'm not sure.
0: And what's the path to there?
2: Well, first comes love.
0: Okay.
2: And then comes marriage.
0: The pregnancy part. I think I know that part.
2: I don't know how you get booked on Oscars, but I think if I say it in enough interviews, you know, I'm a big believer in manifesting.
0: It's going to happen.
2: Yeah.
0: Oh, I believe you.
2: Thank you. Well, you know, I will say, freezing your eggs before you go on The Tonight Show has to be the best practice you could possibly get. So in that way, I'm very aligned.
0: You're all over it.
2: I'm lucky.
0: You did this wonderful keynote. I heard parts of it. At the Future of Film Showcase right here in Toronto. And you said something really interesting. You said, I think anyone I've ever talked to who's older and still making work is doing it because it's never enough. And you recognize that it's something that will always be with you, that always wanting more, that it's never enough. And it's a beautiful thing to arrive at. Can you explain that to me? That idea of striving and not quite getting there, but what it gives you.
2: Well, it came to me twofold.
0: Yeah.
2: The first one was that I realized I was in a rush to finish my to-do list. And this was something that I was experiencing you know, year after year. This
0: like
2: sort
0: your
2: of
0: life,
2: urgency.
0: Your life to-do list?
2: No, just a literal to-do list that's
0: oh.
2: on my computer.
0: Oh, okay.
2: And then one day I realized, if I was to finish this list,
0: yeah.
2: I'm going to put more things on it.
0: Right.
2: So why am I so in a rush? That's impossible. That's a paradox.
0: Okay.
2: You're not going to finish it. You don't want to finish it. You would put more things on it. That's life.
0: Yeah.
2: So that allowed me to, you know, you when you cook and you want to eat the food really badly, it always turns out bad.
0: Yeah.
2: Versus if you're able to be not hungry enough to be rushing, but enjoy the cooking process, it'll taste better.
0: Mm.
2: It was kind of like this whole revelation about doing as opposed to accomplishing,
0: right.
2: like loving the doing. This is also a long time coming because I remember an episode of the show called The Comedians and Billy Crystal is talking to Josh Gad and Josh Gad is like, why do you still want to make work? Like, I don't get it. Like, you're Billy Crystal. And he says, I want you to picture yourself at 20 and tell yourself like you're in the highest grossing movie ever on Disney. You're doing this, you're doing this. And not to be braggadocious, but you're in a television show with Billy Crystal because they play themselves in it. Wouldn't that blow your mind? And he goes, yeah. And he goes, is it enough? And he goes, no. And he goes, yeah. It's never going to be.
0: Right.
2: You just love making work and you have a passion to make really good work if you have it.
0: Mm-hmm.
2: And that is never going to go away. So you don't have to freak out about that. Try and rid yourself of that urgency.
0: Mm-hmm.
2: You just accept it.
0: I love it. It has been great talking to you.
2: Yes, thank you.
0: I'm really looking forward to seeing you cross the stage pregnant. At the Oscars.
2: Me too.
0: It's
2: and you'll be there.
0: Yes. Are you manifesting that
2: yes.
0: for me too?
2: I am.
0: I appreciate you so much. I really do. Good luck with everything. Thank you so much.
2: Thank you.
0: I can't wait for us to cross that stage, Maddie. That was my conversation with comedian Maddie Kelly. She's currently headlining clubs all over North America. If you want to catch her on stage, check out her website, maddiekelly.net.

Don't adjust your dial. What you're listening to right now is the music of the celebrated jazz musician John Coltrane. Coming up after this, if you've never considered what jazz and photography have in common, then you're going to want to hear my conversation with the artist Dawood Bey. Dawood's portraits of Black American life are some of the most recognizable in the world. But before photography, playing jazz was his first love. He'll tell you what they have in common and about his new exhibit at the Art Gallery of Ontario. Stick around.

0: Garvey Bailey and for Tom Power. You're listening to Q. Have you ever walked into a photography exhibit and felt like you just stepped into history? That's what it felt like for me when I got to see the latest work by photographer Dawood Bey. Dawood is one of the most influential photographers around today, a MacArthur Fellow and an educator whose portraits of Black Americans have helped redefine contemporary photography. I've been a fan of his photography for as long as I can remember, starting with his portraits from the mid-70s and another deeply important series, The Birmingham Project. That one focused on the Black children that were killed in the 1963 church bombing in Birmingham, Alabama. But lately, Dawood's turned his lens away from portraits and to landscapes, to the rivers, the forest, and roads that hold the memory of escaped slaves on the Underground Railroad. When I heard he was presenting a new exhibition and I was going to get the chance to speak with him, I was elated. Before we spoke, I went to the Art Gallery of Ontario and walked through the exhibition. It was all Dawood Bey. His eye and sensibility. But somehow it was his work taken to a new level. The experience was immersive. His landscapes pulled me in with a force. The film and the soundscapes that were running alongside the pictures, they kept me right on the edge of being almost overwhelmed. I felt history. I could smell the earth and sense the coolness of the water in his photos. I felt the familiarity of his eye, but also had the feeling of witnessing the beginning of something new. I had so many questions to ask him about his love of history and his deep connection to Harlem. But first, I asked him about music. When you were growing up in Queens, you played jazz professionally. I'm a jazz head, so this is a fascinating thing for me. You were intent on drumming as perhaps a career, but then you decided photography. Why? What was happening?
1: Well, it was interesting. You know, music was my first creative, expressive form. My first great creative influence was, and still is, John Coltrane.
0: Okay.
1: The shape of the world changed when I heard John Coltrane's music. And I think the rigor and the transcendent nature of his work is still my benchmark. So I'm still very much connected to the music. If you're in New York or Chicago, you're more likely to find me in a jazz club than in a museum, which I go to also, of course. But the music is still, even though I no longer play professionally and haven't for a very long time, music remains a deeply rooted sort of inspiration for me.
0: Right. I think I heard you or read you talking about the fact that there is something that is very similar about the practice of jazz and the practice of your artistry now, which is photography, that there is a synergy there.
1: I think it has to do with having come up playing improvisational music, music in which you don't play the same thing each time. And you can do that confidently if you're on top of your craft.
0: That's right.
1: And so for me, when I go into these landscape situations, not knowing what I'm going to do, I'm not fazed because, again, I have the ability to go into a situation and improvise. The parameters start with the rectangular space of the photographic frame, and even in making film, you're still working within the space and shape of that rectangular form. Now, music, you have bars, and in making photography and film, you have the frame. And whatever you're going to do, and you can do almost anything, but it has to happen inside of that space. There's a kind of coherence that has to take shape in the photograph. For me, there's a real relationship between the two.
0: The musicality of you is just coming out right now. So I'm very glad that we're talking about music.
1: It's very much a part of who I am.
0: It's in you. It is very much in you. I want to go back to Harlem for a moment. Famously, you began with street photography in Harlem in the mid-70s with the photos that would eventually become part of your series, Harlem USA. I'm wondering what you set out to capture with those photos.
1: Well, it's interesting because in relation to the work that I'm doing now that is explicitly driven by history, the work that I did and the work that I began making in Harlem was also driven by history. First, by my family's history, because my mother and father lived in Harlem, and they met in a church in Harlem, and they got married afterwards. Harlem is basically the beginning of my story.
0: Right.
1: And Harlem also figures very prominently within the Black socio-cultural imagination, maybe beginning with the Harlem Renaissance.
0: For sure.
1: And the coherence of this moment of extraordinary expression coming out of Harlem continues to be an inspiration. And then also, when I was born, my parents moved from Harlem. My brother had been born a year and a half before. And I guess when I came along, that apartment they had in Sugar Hill just got too small.
0: Right.
1: And it was time to move.
0: Right.
1: And so they moved out to Queens. But we continued to visit family and friends there. So I had, throughout my childhood and my teen years, a very real connection to this place that I had never lived in, but was still deeply connected to.
0: That backdrop of Harlem, I just wonder about the stories you saw yourself telling, and do you feel like you accomplished telling the story that you wanted to tell with that series?
1: Definitely.
0: Yeah.
1: Definitely, because people in the photograph came to the opening or they came to the exhibition, most of whom had never been to the Studio Museum in Harlem before. But they heard that this photographer they'd been seeing in the street for 5 years, he got some pictures up in that place. And it's pictures of us.
0: Wow.
1: So folks showed up, and that also began to set the tone for my intentional engagement with the museum space.
0: Right.
1: Doing things with museums very intentionally, not just to have an exhibition, but to shift the audience or to open up a different conversation. In that case, it was about bringing the community outside of the museum into the museum with the hopes that that community would actually then show up to see this exhibition that was about them. Because museums, as you know, can be a very off-putting place for folks who didn't grow up going to them.
0: That's right. I'm wondering about these days. I know that you've been interested in history, but now it feels like you're kind of locked into something.
1: I'm very interested.
0: Let's put the very on it now.
1: Yeah.
0: Tell me about the very.
1: That may well be a function of the fact that I was 25 years old when Harlem on My Mind, Harlem USA, opened. I was 16 years old when I saw Harlem on My Mind that shaped my interest in adding to that conversation. And I'm 73 years old now. So, you know, I really believe that this idea of making work about history, it happened in a real epiphany kind of moment.
0: Tell me about that epiphanous moment.

0: selling this book. My parents brought this book home. Basically, they were pictures that were everything my parents had tried to shield me from. They were lynching photographs, horrific photographs in the book, including one of a young girl who was pretty much the same age that I was. Which may have been why it resonated so strongly. And it was a picture of Addie Mae Collins, who was the sister of Sarah Jean Collins, who was one of the four girls who had been killed in the dynamiting of the 16th Street Baptist Church in Birmingham.
1: Okay.
0: And she had been in the room also, but she was further away from the wall behind which the dynamite had been planted. So she wasn't killed, but she was wounded. And the picture that I saw was her in the aftermath of that incident, lying fragile in a hospital bed, gauze bandages over her eyes. And I looked at that picture, and it just seared its way into my psyche. It was almost like she was looking at me through those bandages. I had a profound response to that picture. You know, I've often said that there's my life before that picture and that book, and my life after. That book and that picture kind of changed everything for me. And several decades later, while I was lying in bed, all of a sudden, I sat bolt upright. I didn't really know what to sit bolt upright meant until that moment. I thought it was just a phrase. But then I sat bolt upright like somebody had smacked me on the back of the head. And what came was that picture of the young, wounded black girl. And so I decided I need to go to Birmingham. You know, I haven't forgotten. She's kind of reaching out, calling me to come to Birmingham. You need to come here. And so I went.
1: The Birmingham Project is what came out of that. And it's just an incredible project where you did a series of portraits, pairing photographs of a child, which would have been around the same age as one of the actually six kids that were
0: four girls and two boys later that same day.
1: Right. When the bomb went off in Birmingham. So you take these children that are around the same age, you photograph them.
0: The exact same age. That much more rigorous.
1: Yeah.
0: Because I didn't want to do kind of that.
1: You wanted exactly.
0: I wanted children who embodied the exact ages of those four girls and two boys.
1: Yeah.
0: The girls were 14 and 12. The boys were 13 and 16.
1: Yeah.
0: So I wanted young people who were those exact ages.
1: Also, as a part of the diptychs, are the adults that would have been the same age.
0: 50 years later.
1: 50 years later.
0: And I was making the photograph and then paired them.
1: Yeah.
0: As a way of embodying 50 years in that single diptych, as a way of embodying the past in the contemporary moment.
1: I'm Garvey Bailey. This is Q. You're listening to my conversation with the acclaimed American photographer Dawood Bey. For most of his career, Dawood was known for his incredible portraits of Black Americans. But these days, he's moved away from portraits and has started capturing landscapes connected still to African American history. At first glance, they couldn't seem more different, portraits and landscapes. But Dawood tells me they actually come from exactly the same place.
0: When people say to me, oh, your work is so different now, there are no people in the photograph. And I said, they're still there. They're still there. I said, but think about it as them no longer being in front of the camera. But to me, they're behind the camera, and I'm looking out at the world as if through their eyes, which is what I'm thinking when I'm there. I wouldn't go so far as to say I'm channeling their presence as I make the work. But that wouldn't be entirely inaccurate either. I kind of see myself standing in the present, looking back into the past.
1: Oh, wow. Interesting.

0: what I'm seeing as I look through the camera, imagining those black bodies that inhabited the space that I'm now standing in, I'm trying to, because the pictures are made from an eye level vantage point, I'm not just going there to make interesting pictures and tilt the frame and do all kind of formally. I'm trying to view and imagine and think about that landscape and that place as if through their eyes.
1: Tell me about those places, why they were significant, and what is the history that they're telling us about?
0: The landscape in which that trauma was enacted on the black body in our coming from Africa to the American Americas and becoming African American. Mm-hmm. And the escape from enslavement to freedom across Lake Erie,
1: right,
0: and trying to imagine that path of fugitivity and self-liberation from the southern states to the edge of Lake Erie, and then on to presumed freedom in Canada.
1: So these landscapes are of these spaces where we could imagine a fugitive walking through, walking towards these spaces of freedom.
0: Hiding in. Moving through.
1: Right.
0: Some of them were actual locations. Oh. I did a lot of research. Some of them are locations of what were called underground railroad stations,
1: right,
0: houses that were underground railroad stations. And I began to think of it as a way to imagine that journey. It's not meant to document the literal path of fugitivity and escape, but it's not a completely random fabrication.
1: Right.
0: It's all in proximity to places that are known.
1: Critical fabulation.
0: Thank you.
1: Okay. Landscape photography has not been in the purview of black folks.
0: Yep.
1: There's not a lot of black landscape. I can't think of one other than yourself.
0: Yeah, once I began this work and started doing research, I became acutely aware of the absence of a black presence in this landscape tradition. So one of the other things, in addition to being motivated by the need to tell the stories of our ancestors and bring them into a contemporary conversation, the other piece of and the ambition for the work is to assert a black presence in this history of landscape photography.
1: These photographs, like, I just want you to take us inside the AGO, because what they have done is something, what you've all put together is something quite remarkable. So they're your photographs, the landscape photographs, and then in proximity to them are these African artifacts, objects, pieces of art that are right across, like within touching distance.
0: Yeah, in very close proximity.
1: Tell me about the reason for that and how you think it works with your photography.
0: All of the work, those landscapes, they're the path of fugitivity for Africans / African Americans moving through the landscape. The other project that's being shown here is called In This Place, and that's photographs of plantation landscape. So while, again, there is no visible human presence in either of these groups of photographs, they are very much rooted in the presence of Africans who were brought in chains to America. Putting those in conversation with the African objects from the AGO's collection provides an opportunity for me to be able to engage or represent in some way the unseen presence in the photograph. Who was moving through this landscape? The people that made these objects.
1: Right.
0: That's who it was. It gives them a more tangible and palpable presence, and it brings their world, the complicated, rich, cosmological world that was their world that those objects represent. It brings that into the conversation that my photographs are about.
1: The photographs themselves are in this high contrast, black and white, and the title of one series, Night Coming Tenderly, Black, coming out of a Langston Hughes line of poetry. Beautiful.
0: Night Coming Tenderly, Black Like Me.
1: What is that title and your work telling us about blackness? Because the blackness in the photographs, there's such a richness to it.
0: Yeah.
1: It's not the absence of something. It's just something that's so present.
0: Well, Night Coming Tenderly Black is, as you've mentioned, informed by two things. Langston Hughes' Dream Variation poem, that final couplet, Night Coming Tenderly, Black Like Me. This idea of attaching blackness to tenderness. He could have said, Night Comes Threateningly, Black Like Me. But he said, no, Night Coming Tenderly, Black Like Me. So that led me to think about the tender embrace of blackness around these fugitive African Americans moving through the landscape. That's one. The second influence is the photograph by Roy D. Carava, who, along with John Coltrane, Coltrane and D. Carava are my two endearing benchmarks, North Stars, call them what you want. They're what I've always aspired to. And D. Carava's photographs, a lot of them are very dark. Roy D. Carava had this idea about blackness being the subject and blackness being the broader narrative, but also the material blackness being the thing that was the photograph. So it's these three different ways of thinking about blackness. The photographs were not made under those conditions of darkness. I printed them to create the blackness that I wanted to allude to. There are black bodies moving through this black space towards self-liberation. So it's a conceptual idea given material form.
1: I want to thank you so much for taking the time to answer these so many questions.
0: But well, thank you.
1: It has been just a pleasure, and thank you for the work as well.
0: Thank you very much. I appreciate it.
1: Dalwood Bay is an American photographer. You can see his new exhibition, Dalwood Bay Material Histories, Living Landscapes, at the Art Gallery of Ontario. It's being presented in partnership with the Toronto Biennial of Art 2026. That's from now through spring of next year.

Before we get out of here today, we've got time for one more song. Anaïs Cardot is a French and Gabonese artist who started her musical career when she was a student at the University of Ottawa. Her music blends jazz and soul and folk. She puts it all together, basically all the genres she was exposed to as a kid. She's worked with influential artists like Wizkid and Asha K. And she is definitely an artist to watch. This is a song of hers. It's called FOMO.

0: with FOMO. It's off her EP, Map of Her Shadows, which is out right now. And that is it for Q today. Tomorrow on the show, violinist Vijay Gupta seemed destined for classical music greatness from a very early age. He performed at Carnegie Hall when he was just 8 years old, studied at Juilliard and Yale, and joined the Los Angeles Philharmonic at 19. But behind that success, he was struggling with anxiety and addiction and burnout. He's got a brand new memoir, and he'll be here with an incredible story tomorrow. If you want to get in touch with the show, q@cbc.ca is the best way to do that. I'm Garvey Bailey, sitting in for Tom Power. Catch you next time.
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6: From CBC News, The World This Hour, I'm Mike Miles. WestJet says it's still recovering after its flight attendants went on strike over the long weekend. A tentative deal brought cabin crew back to work, but many passengers across Canada are still dealing with cancellations and last-minute changes.
7: Ours is still running. It was canceled, and then we found out at about 2:30 this morning that it's still going.
6: At Toronto Pearson Airport, travel nurse Allison Park says she's happy to finally be able to fly to Victoria, BC with WestJet, but she's annoyed with the uncertainty from the airline.
7: From like a customer point of view, it's a really big pain in the butt and it's quite frustrating, but is what it is. I'm just thankful that honestly at this rate they've settled it. We're hopefully going to take off.
6: WestJet's not said when it expects services to return to normal. It's also not yet disclosed details of the deal made with the union representing 4,400 flight attendants. Members have just under a month to vote on whether to ratify it. There's no let-up in the wildfires threatening communities in British Columbia. In the Okanagan alone, thousands have been forced from their residences, and some are learning they may not have homes left. Caroline Bargoot reports.
8: Amber Cardenas shared a water song praying for her people. She just learned her home on the main reserve of the Okanagan Indian Band has been destroyed by fire.
9: I was very optimistic that our house was going to make it, and to find out that it didn't, it's pretty devastating, and it's a roller coaster of emotions, I'd say.
8: Chief Dan Wilson says damage assessments are still to come.
10: We don't know the full impact on families, infrastructure, or our community. Those answers will come, but they will take time.
8: In BC, more than 8,000 people have been ordered to evacuate or put on notice that they may need to leave. More than half of them forced out by two fires in the Okanagan. More than 100 Mexican firefighters have arrived in BC to join the firefight, another 200 expected later this week. The province has not said where they will be deployed. And as hot weather returns this week, more evacuations could follow. Caroline Bargoot, CBC News, West Kelowna, British Columbia.
6: Across the border, a man's been arrested for arson in connection with one of the wildfires burning in Washington state. More than 65,000 people are now out of their homes because of three out-of-control fires near Spokane. John Knowles is the Spokane County Sheriff.
11: We took 37-year-old Aaron Farnacci, a convicted felon, into custody on a single charge of arson in the first degree. Mr. Farnacci is currently in custody and being interviewed by detectives.
6: Officials say at least 700 homes and structures have been destroyed. The fire is burning through more than 3,000 hectares. Heavy downpours in Ontario's Niagara region have triggered severe, widespread flooding for the second time in less than a week. More than 300 millimeters of water hit Sunday, submerging roads, overwhelming drainage systems, and damaging homeowners' basements. Officials say ground saturation and a lack of flood insurance for older homes have left many residents stranded without coverage for the cleanup. The crisis prompting the municipalities of St. Catharines and Lincoln to declare states of emergency. Sandra Easton is Lincoln's mayor.
12: The rain started with a vengeance. And as you can imagine, people are just absolutely exhausted. They don't know what to, you know, what they can expect.
6: Officials have also called on upper levels of government to provide disaster relief. The province telling CBC News it's currently assessing which areas qualify for aid, while federal officials say they're waiting on Ontario to formally request help. The U.S. Department of Justice says it will be watching over primary elections happening today in Michigan. It's monitoring polls in four cities, including Detroit and state capital Lansing, calling it an effort to make sure the vote is free and fair. This comes as President Donald Trump is pushing for changes to election law critics charge will take away the right to vote from millions of citizens. That is the World This Hour. Remember, you can listen to us on your smart speaker or wherever you get your podcasts. The World This Hour is updated every hour, 7 days a week. For CBC News, I'm Mike Miles.

0: Good afternoon. I'm Amanda Pfeffer. This is the province's open line show, Ontario Today. In our first half hour, the federal government nixes Ontario's plan to expand Toronto's Billy Bishop Airport. Is this a win or a loss? 1-888-817-8995.
1: Plans to expand Toronto's Billy Bishop Airport in the city's harbour have been grounded.
2: The federal government now says it won't support the expansion.
3: We stopped the jets!
4: I'm relieved.
5: So adding jets would have been awful.
6: It's good that the government, Liberal and Conservatives, listens to people because there's been a lot of anger about it here.
0: A celebration at Toronto's harbour front following the decision by the federal government to pull back its support to expand Billy Bishop.
7: This comes after survey results from the federal transport minister. Over 80,000 responses were recorded and 87% said they were opposed to the expansion.
8: I'm surprised that it happened this quickly. The survey closed on Friday and within 8 hours, the federal government had decided that they needed to pack this in.
0: Their proposal to expand the Toronto City Airport began with an announcement by the provincial government in March. The province had survey results of its own suggesting some 70% of Ontarians support the idea, and Ontario's Minister of Transportation still hopes the feds may change their mind.
9: We've seen the federal government here listen to a small French group in Toronto, but we as the province will continue to push forward on a modernization of this airport because it's the right thing to do and it makes sense and from an economic perspective.
0: The Ontario expansion plan involved expropriating land from the city of Toronto, and now the mayor wants that land back. This first half hour, we want to hear what you think when it comes to the federal government decision to put off the expansion of the island airport to jets. Is this a big win or a big loss? 1-888-817-8995. We want to hear your thoughts about this. Yeah, the provincial government had some very interesting numbers in their own survey about who supported the expansion of an airport. And of course, the transportation, the federal transport ministry has also done its own survey. So we want to hear from you. There's no jets for now at Billy Bishop. Is this a win or a loss for you? 1-888-817-8995. With us this first half hour is Rob Benzie, Queen's Park Bureau Chief for the Toronto Star. Welcome back to Ontario Today.
10: Always a pleasure, Amanda.
0: Let's start at the beginning. What was the province's central argument for expanding this airport?
10: Well, I mean, Premier Ford has argued that this airport is an economic driver, but it needs to be bigger and needs to have commuter jets, not just the turboprops that are familiar. Anyone living in Ottawa or Toronto will know that Porter, those Porter QX400s that fly between the capital city and the provincial capital are a daily occurrence. And I think Ford, and to be fair, it wasn't just the province, it was the Toronto Port Authority, which is a federal body, was pushing this because they think that commuter jets, more flights will mean more competition and more revenue and create more jobs. Now, the problem is they kind of put the cart before the horse, if I can mix my transportation metaphors, Amanda, because they didn't really get the buy-in from the public before Mr. Ford was talking about this plan. And I think that's why Prime Minister Mark Carney got skittish. And they're also, I mean, Carney was also being expedient. He announces this on a Friday afternoon or Friday evening that they're not going to proceed with it right now because of the results of this consultation, an online public consultation the federal government launched in June. And then on Sunday, he called by-elections in Quebec, in British Columbia, and most significantly into this story in Ontario at Beaches East York, a waterfront riding in which the airport would have been an issue. They were very worried about losing this, and that's why they acted when they did.
0: Right. Okay. Why don't we just go right to the phones before we move on this conversation, because there's other elements here. Now we see PC MPPs saying, hey, maybe we should pull our support from Aalto, but let's talk about that in a second. Let's go first to Melanie, who's in Toronto. Is this a win or a loss, this decision to nix the expansion of Billy Bishop Airport? What do you think, Melanie?
11: I think it's a total win because I was down at Woodbine Beach yesterday for a walk with my husband, and a few planes were flying over to Billy Bishop. And I just turned to my husband and I said, can you imagine jets being in the sky right now? And the beach was jam-packed. All the parks down along the waterfront were packed with people. We checked out the new park that just opened up with the revitalization of the Don River. And people were down there with their families, their children, babies, older people, everybody. And they were just enjoying this public space. It's a space for Torontonians to go and enjoy, relax, have a barbecue, have a picnic. And to have jets blasting overhead would be a monstrosity. It just would be so wrong on so many levels. I mean, it's just taking more amenities of this city that belong to the people of Toronto from the people of Toronto. And it's just wrong to do that, in my opinion.
0: I wonder when the provincial government did a survey themselves in and they released some of the results back in March. Now, some of those results were pretty interesting. They included here in Toronto, 71% of respondents backed the move to favor runway expansion, only 12% against, 18 didn't know. In Halton and Peel regions, that support was up to 74%. And there is kind of an effort by the Minister of Transportation to say that this is sort of a small group of people who are, you know, directly affected by this, but it doesn't take into account the many thousands of Ontarians who may use this expanded airport. What are your thoughts when you hear that?
11: Well, I think you have to look at that survey and find out who had access to that survey, because I also noted to my husband that a good part of the people visiting the area that would be taken over by the airport or be negatively impacted by the airport, that area was very much being enjoyed by new Canadians. And I don't know if the new Canadians who may not be as fluent in English as the other participants in the survey would have had access to that survey. I don't know if they were asked that question. And as a granddaughter of immigrants, I know my grandparents loved to picnic, and it's a very accessible way, affordable way for everybody to enjoy the outdoors. And, you know, not everybody has a cottage. Not everybody can, you know, get into a car and drive for 2 hours to a cottage. That's beyond most people now. And this is a way for anyone. I mean, there are TTC buses that you can take. You can get on a bus, get a sandwich, have a drink and a blanket, and sit by the lake and enjoy. It's accessible to just about anybody with a bus ticket. And I think that a lot of people who are for this are looking at their own interest and not thinking about the vast majority of Torontonians who can afford only to go down to, you know, these places and enjoy these places.
0: Mm. Melanie, I really appreciate hearing from you. It's particularly since you actually have been in that area where there has been a lot of work to improve that area by the City of Toronto. It's good to hear your voice in this. Thank you for calling.
11: Thank you so much.
0: Eugene has a different perspective. Eugene, you're in Newmarket. And what do you think of this? Is this a win or a loss?
3: I think I'm confused. I think it's a loss. And I need you to recall about a month and a half ago where the mayor, Olivia Chow, publicly stated that Toronto revenues would go from someplace like $8 billion to, I think, $18 billion over the next 5 years. How is that going to happen without bringing in this airport, a new convention center, a facility down by the lake for tourists to visit? How is she going to achieve and pay for all this wonderful stuff if we don't invest in bringing people in to generate this income? I think the question, Amanda, is, maybe you should be asking, or we should be asking, Olivia Chow what her plan is to increase the revenue of the City of Toronto from that $8 billion to that $18 billion over the course of the next 5 years. What her specific plans are, Amanda. Mm-hmm. It's easy to say that now she's against it. The Science Center downtown. You need people to bring money into this community. And the last thing I need to tell you is, those turboprops are very loud. Have you ever flown on a turboprop?
0: I have. I've actually flown into that very airport.
3: Ridiculous.
0: Yeah.
3: It is ridiculous. Yeah. And it needs to improve because that airport is completely packed. It doesn't have enough amenities for people. Mm-hmm. On a day in the winter, if a flight is delayed, you have hundreds of people in a waiting area. Hundreds and hundreds.
0: Let me just
3: without the proper facilities.
0: Yeah, okay. You mentioned a couple of things there. I just you initially said I'm confused, and so does that mean that you're how do you feel about the decision? Are you confused about the decision, or you think this was the right one or the wrong one?
3: Why would this airport belongs to the entire GTA?
0: Right. Okay.
3: And to Southwestern Ontario, it is so confusing to me how this could happen when you have a federal government, a provincial government, and the Harbor Commission telling us one story. Now, either they're lying to everybody.
0: Yeah.
3: Okay. They are either lying, Amanda, or this is a grave error, because in order to increase revenue, you need to bring people in.
0: I want to thank you.
3: You need to stimulate that, okay?
0: I want to thank you very much. It's important to hear that side of the story as well. The Minister of Transportation, the provincial minister, says this will bring in some $8.5 billion annually to Canada's economy and create thousands of jobs. That's the argument from the minister. And again, we have as our guest today, Rob Benzie, Queen's Park Bureau Chief with the Toronto Star. Dueling opinions here and dueling surveys on what people want. Your thoughts as you hear those two calls?
10: Well, Amanda, I think both Eugene and Melanie are reflecting the divide on this issue. And I think, I can understand. I mean, I don't live very far from the airport. It's about a $10 Uber for me to get there and from my house. And there are a lot of my neighbors who have no Jets TO signs on their front lawns and things like that because they're concerned about noise. But I thought Eugene made a good point. The turboprops are actually quite loud. And the new commuter jets that would be landing there are roughly the same decibel or even slightly quieter, according, depending on who's measuring it and when they're measuring it. The problem, of course, would be that you might have more of the jets coming and going rather than just the flights that they have today. There may be more. Right now, they're limited to, you know, to around 6:45 a.m. till 11:30 at night, I believe it is. So if you remove some of those limits, as you have at other airports, say in Ottawa or in Pearson here in Toronto, then you'd have more concern from the local residents. And I think one of the other things too, Amanda, that is forgotten is that the opponents of the plan to have commuter jets there, many of them are actually opponents of the airport altogether. They don't want the airport there, and they opposed when the fixed link was built to that airport, the tunnel that goes there now. And so they don't want it there. But the airport's been there since 1939, and there are no plans by the federal government or the provincial government to close that airport. So it's never going to be a park, as some opponents of Billy Bishop wanted. But at the same token, I don't think the provincial government and the Toronto Port Authority thought this thing through before they went public with their plans that were sort of half-baked. And Mark Carney kind of has left Doug Ford out on a limb on this one. Mm-hmm.
0: A city has also done a couple of reviews now, very concerned about what would happen to the harbor front there in an environmental sense, but also in a skyline sense. They had just built a lot of residential property in that area as well. There's skyline issues. They just spent a whole bunch of money revitalizing that area. So there clearly was not two sides, the Ontario government and the city, on the same page here moving forward in terms of long-term plan for that area. Let's go back to the phone calls. And we've got Greg on the line in Toronto. Greg, I understand you're a campaigner for No Jets TO. Good to hear from you. Tell me about how you were feeling after this decision by the federal government.
4: Well, I was elated, and I sent congratulatory emails to both Julie DeBruyssen and to Steve McKinnon. I think this is an excellent decision, and I hope they stick to their guns.
0: Are you a fringe group, as the Minister of Transportation of Ontario says?
4: I am very offended by being called a fringe group, because it reminded me of when Hillary Clinton called part of Trump's supporters a basket of horribles. It made me feel the same way. There's no way this is a fringe group. A lot of people in Toronto care about this. And it's not just the good number of people that live in that immediate area. But I have a concern about the way Doug Ford's gone about this, because he's exempted himself from any environmental regulations. He's not talked to the people in that area at all of downtown Toronto. I know when he was a city councillor, he used to refer to downtown Toronto as the elites. That was the name he gave. So he's never cared about downtown Toronto, because they're not his voters. But what's really bothered me is that when he negotiated to build this massive luxury spa, which is wildly unpopular on the Ontario Place grounds, I am very sure that the discussion was about about jets coming into the airport then. So I don't even know, maybe it was even a condition to get that.
0: Oh, interesting. You're tying those two projects together.
4: Well, the way it happened is there was a backlash about about that spa, but as soon as that started to die down, that's when he sort of launched into this very disrespectful way he announced this as well, because he was putting down the people who lived on the island.
0: Yeah.
4: And he just completely dismissive of anything.
0: Let me keep you on the line for a second. Eric is also part of the No Jets TO group. Eric, thank you for calling as well.
12: Hello.
0: Hi.
12: Yes.
0: Can you tell me, I want to hear your opinion on this, but first I just want to ask you about why you joined this group and why it was important to you.
12: Well, this group basically is to oppose the jets at the airport, simple as that. And actually, the community here, I live right at Bathurst Quay, which is the mainland separated from the airport by the western gap of the Toronto Harbour. Mm-hmm. And we've fought this battle for expansion of the airport. This is the third time. And it's been a waste of time and money. There are other things the government should be doing. Can I give you an opinion that's separate? It's a little bit of a story. I worked at Harbourfront in 1978-79. I worked at the art gallery there. There was still one railway going to the terminal building there. None of this development, the Harbourfront Corporation was about 5 years older than that. Mm-hmm. Ever since that time, what has happened at the waterfront in Toronto and the islands is to bring people down to the lakeshore, and the object was to remove the industrial, all the warehouses. There are only two the silos left, for the warehouses are gone. There's Harbourfront.
0: Yeah.
12: There are all these small businesses. There are all these people living down here now. When the Queen's Quay West was being, they were digging under there to change the water drainage of the city and the sewers. It was in the middle of the summer when Rob Ford was the mayor. But, millions of people were still coming down to Harbourfront, mm-hmm. going to the Toronto Islands. Why? Because it's desirable. It's a desirable area to come to. And even with all the dust and the wreckage, people were coming down. You extend to everything that the airport expansion would do undoes 50 years of planning.
0: Eric,
12: I'm not exaggerating. It undoes it. The island airport, it's not just a matter of jets, which are going to bring more noise, more pollution.
0: Yeah.
12: The extension of the runways, if you see the drawings, go almost to Ontario Place and then into the harbor. If you run jets in the airport there, you're not going to have any ferries going to the island. You'll have no, you know, kayaks and the tour boats and people's yachts and their sailboats. The Western Gap will be narrower, so the flow of water goes from the west through the east and then out through the Eastern Gap. You know, the sediment and sewage is going to sit in the harbor longer.
0: Let me just need to sort of get to other people who want to participate, Eric, but I really appreciate hearing from you. I just want to go back to Greg, who's also a campaigner with No Jets Toronto, and just as a last word to you, there are people who feel that the expansion of this airport is being held back by a small group of people who live in the area and have the most to lose, but they're holding back perhaps tens of thousands of people who want to use the airport and want to go right downtown to sort of expand Toronto's economic, bolster Toronto's economy. Just give me a quick line, Greg, before we say goodbye, about what's your pushback?
4: Well, I think that there's a lot of expansion going on at Pearson Airport, and they're trying to make that facility much more acceptable to these types of aircraft. That's where jets belong, not so close to such a major population.
0: Yeah. Okay, Greg, I want to thank both of you, you and Eric, for calling in. Let me see if I can get Marion in quickly in Ottawa. Marion, your thoughts on this? You don't live in Toronto, so it's interesting to hear from you. Go ahead.
13: Well, I just wanted to comment that it seems to me a weird way of developing policy, you know, between the feds and the province, you know, the province saying, we're not going to support Aalto if you don't support our airport and jets.
0: Right.
13: You know?
0: Right. That quid pro quo. Marion, I want to thank you very much. I want to leave the last word to our guest for this half hour. Rob Benzie is Queen's Park with Queen's Park at the bureau chief for the Toronto Star. On this issue of MPPs, 11 MPs from Ontario put out a statement questioning Aalto. These are Eastern Ontario ridings, including two cabinet ministers. Have they been allowed to go ahead with this because of this decision? With the federal government on Billy Bishop?
10: Yeah, I think, Amanda, it's fair to call it a salvo that they're saying, there may be a certain amount of NIMBYism surrounding Billy Bishop here in Toronto. So then they're being NIMBYs themselves and saying, we don't want high-speed rail that goes from Quebec City to Montreal to Ottawa to Toronto going through the farmland in our communities. And 11 of these MPPs in the so-called Eastern Ontario PC Caucus, which, Amanda, no one had ever heard of before until last week when they put out this statement saying that they were opposed to it, coincidentally just after the Billy Bishop decision by the federal government.
0: just a quick answer about, is this really dead, or is it just dead for now, as the Ontario government hopes?
10: I think it is just dead for now, because I think after if the Liberals win the by-election on August 31st, and this is why Carney acted in the way he did, that he was being very politically clever, I suppose, or shrewd. But I don't think this issue is ending. The airport is being expanded. They are expanding the runway right now for federal safety rules. So the airport's not closing, and right. I think this issue is not over. No.
0: Thank you so much, Rob Benzie. Coming up, The Gardening Show on Ontario Today. Paul Zammit standing by to hear your questions. Call us. The number is 1-888-817-8995. Stand by now for local news and weather. We'll be right back to hear your questions to Paul in 90 seconds.
14: Good afternoon. It's 12:30. I'm Emma Weller with the latest from the CBC Ottawa Newsroom. Ottawa paramedics say a man is in serious but stable condition following a stabbing this morning in Centretown. Emergency crews were called to the intersection of Bank and McLeod Streets around 9:30. The man was taken to hospital with non-life-threatening injuries. Ottawa police are now investigating. WestJet says it is now in its, quote, recovery phase following its tentative deal with flight attendants. Many passengers across the country are still dealing with cancellations and last-minute changes. The airline has not said when it expects services to return to normal. And finally, hundreds of mourners filled a Dublin cathedral today for the funeral of award-winning singer-songwriter Glenn Hansard. Hansard died last week in a motorcycle crash at the age of 56. He was the longtime frontman of Irish rock band The Frames. More news at 1 here on CBC Radio 1, 91.5 FM in Ottawa. Here's a look at the forecast for Ottawa. Today is full of sun. The high is 27 degrees. Humidex making that feel like 35 and a very high UV index of 8. Tonight, clear skies. We will see some fog patches develop and that low will drop to 14. Tomorrow, those fog patches will dissipate by the morning and it is a day of full of sun once again. We could see some wind gusts up to 40 kilometers per hour. The high 29 degrees. Humidex making that feel like 35.

0: I'm Amanda Pfeffer. It's time for the gardening show on Ontario Today. Paul Zammit is our expert gardener, and he's standing by to take your questions. The number is 1-888-817-8995.
1: Hello, Paul. Thank you for taking my call. I have a question about getting rid of plants rather than growing them.
2: Yeah, I have a grump about multiplier onions. Thanks for taking my call. I've got blossom end rot on some of my tomatoes that are ready to be picked.
0: Paul starts the show off today talking about how to give your garden an August refresh. Paul Zammit is a professor of horticulture and environmental studies at Niagara College. He's standing by to hear your questions. The number is toll-free. Call us at 1-888-817-8995. Welcome back, Paul.
3: Hello, Amanda. You forced me inside today on a Tuesday to do the show, but I'm glad to be here.
0: After a lot of rain, like we're hearing and seeing pictures today of flooding in St. Catharines on the news network, there has been flooding, all around the province. We've seen sort of
3: very scary.
0: Very scary.
3: Well, I love the rain, you know, to fill up the rain barrels. So much came down. I have a number of friends who, as they put it, are being forced to do basement renovations now. So my heart goes out to these people because, you know, it's that volume that comes down. I've seen some stores and some nurseries where literally plants were like floating away, Amanda. So, very scary.
0: I mean, the upside for people who did not get flooded is that I guess our gardens have benefited from rain. Is this the right kind of rain?
3: Well, the nice thing about the rain, yes, it helps to refresh things, but it's just the volume that comes down. And when the ground is so saturated, water has nowhere to go. So it begins to run off, which is yet another reminder. We need as many ways to slow down water as possible, whether we capture in rain barrels, whether we have permeable driveways, streets, and, you know, we just have too much asphalt and concrete. But you know, if we could control it, wouldn't it be great to get that inch every, you know, once a week as opposed to that downpour? A bit much did come down. And again, it is a challenge.
0: Okay. You wanted to talk about...
3: But the grass looks good.
0: The grass looks good, yeah. What are the August refresh things we may want to think about?
3: Well, I just hear people saying, you know, like, oh, the garden season's almost over. We've got several months still ahead of us, Amanda. There's a lot we can do in August. So some things do start to look tired. Lawns are looking okay, but if they have got some thin areas, mid-August to mid-September is a great time to be reseeding. Our containers, you know, with that watering in June and July, and now we leach out nutrients. So they look a bit tired or a bit less green and less flowery, if you will. I will admit some of mine do. So maybe switching out some plants or just being ready to cut back plants. So things like petunias, you can give them a shear back, fertilize with a water-soluble fertilizer and get them to be coming back, or even start to be thinking about how you're going to create your fall containers. I personally, in areas where I've grown some of my edibles, things are gone. So I'm sorting out my way too many packages of seeds that I've bought over the years, you know, looking at the best before date or the sow by, and, you know, I'll be sowing things like kale and lettuce, that stuff that I can definitely do. And there's that whole sense of late summer perennials that are still coming on. Garden centers still have them. So if you've got some spots in the garden, by all means, certainly getting ready to fill some of those spots and start to think about where you can add those fall bulbs for spring color. But again, there is still a lot that can be done. And as we get into slightly cooler conditions, you know, things can pick back up. So please, the garden season is not over. Lots that we can do for refresh.
0: Okay. Marie is on the line in Haileybury. Marie, go ahead. What is your question for Paul?
4: Yes, hello. I have a long raised flower bed of sunflowers, which I love. Now, some of the plants have leaves that are yellowing. They're dying mm-hmm. with whitish patches. Mm-hmm. I think it may be a fungus. So how do I help those plants affected? Is there any way to, like, the flowers are still pretty. It's just the leaves and whatnot. So just wondering if I can save any of those plants, because they're still, we're just August, and if I have to do anything to prevent it from going to the other healthy plants, and if I have to do anything to the soil, because last year at the end of the season, the same thing happened, but because it was the end of the season, I didn't worry too much. But obviously there's something that it's still alive.
3: Yeah, so what you sound like you're describing, Maria, is something that is quite common, particularly with sunflowers. And it sounds like it's powdery mildew. So keep in mind, with sunflowers, as they grow, the bottom leaves begin to age, they yellow, they brown down, and the plant will drop them and the top leaves will look okay. Powdery mildew can come in, particularly when we get high levels of humidity, lots of moisture, and if the plants are very crowded together. So really important, the density and the spacing. In terms of spraying, there are products out there that you can use, like garden sulfur, et cetera, to try and slow down mildew. Please be aware that once you see the white mildew on the leaves, you're not going to control it on those leaves. You might start to reduce that on future leaves, but it is quite common on sunflowers. Very important, any of the leaves that have that and fall to the ground, as you kind of suggest, you know, they should be taken away, because when conditions become favorable next year, if any of that leaf residue is there, the spores are there, they will reinfect. So you know, you want to keep that in mind in terms of the density of your spacing. And I personally, with sunflowers, always like to make sure I like to plant partners with them that can hide their legs. We often refer, when I teach about sunflowers, particularly tall ones, we say that they get very, very bare bottoms or bare legs. Any listeners, we're talking about plant material here, please keep that in mind. So I like to plant in around them things like cosmos that can help to fill in, nicotiana, or even things like cleome, or include them at the backs of the border. But again, you're describing, what you sound like you're describing is powdery mildew. Get rid of the infected leaves. And another tip that I will keep in mind, when you are growing your sunflowers, consider pinching a few of them. They will side branch and give you smaller flowers, but more flowers. And there's a lot of other selections out there. I give a plug out to a plant called Suncredible. And it's a wonderful lower growing sunflower, only to about 3 feet, but literally it produces hundreds of 3-inch sunflowers. And if you like sunflowers as a cut, it's absolutely amazing. It is nonstop producer, and you'll have sunflowers all summer, as opposed to kind of towards the end of the summer and the fall.
0: Let's go back to the phone lines, and we've got Brian on the line in Burlington. Brian, what is your question for Paul?
5: Well, Paul, my question is, I'll describe my garden. It's a south-facing tiered slope garden. We've got a ravine behind our property. It's a fairly wooded property. And the summer before last, I found a new friend in the garden, a garter snake.
3: Excellent.
5: He's gotten larger over the last couple of years. And several weeks ago, I noticed a friend of his, a little garter snake, further over on the property. So my question in a roundabout way is, how good for the garden are garter snakes? And do you know, do they populate a lot? Are they invasive? Mm-hmm. Or what's your thoughts on that?
0: Yeah, was this just a friend or was this a family member?
3: I suspect it's likely a family member. And I think it's a very, very good thing. As a person, I will admit, I like snakes, but I like knowing where they are. I'm very comfortable with nature, but snakes do freak me out a little bit. But they are very, very good, because they are one of the best means of pest control. I will say snakes do love to eat a lot of ground things like slugs. Boy, oh boy, can they eat up slugs quite quickly. So I think it's a very good thing that you're seeing a younger one, means you probably have a breeding population. And I think that's fantastic. I would be very careful in terms of doing any type of rototilling, et cetera, because they create these chambers where they go underground to overwinter. I think it's really super fantastic. You'll see them, they often sun themselves on a nice sunny location, like on a rock or a log, because they need the heat to warm up. I think it's a sign of a very good and healthy garden. And I suspect what's happened is they may have come up from the ravine. And I encourage that as much as possible, sharing the space. So continue to do what you're doing. Be very aware. But yes, having snakes in the garden is a very good thing. They do catch toads and frogs, which I also like very, very much and are also great. But it's part of that cycle. And Brian, I would say thank you for the call and congratulations, because it is a good thing.
0: Yikes.
3: Yeah. Yeah. Again, they're not my favorite when I don't know where they are. But
0: like in your
3: are they great for the garden? Yes.
0: Yeah.
3: No need.

0: pines all seem happy, but mm-hmm. everything that's coming up is a poplar as far as I can tell.
1: Right. No, this is an excellent question, Wendy, because nature very rarely leaves or doesn't leave areas empty. And there are always seed banks or understory, particularly in wooded spaces where you have a canopy. There's often lower growing plants inside there that once the canopy opens up, boop, boop, boop, they begin to grow quite quickly. So what I would do is I would, you know, look in terms of your area, in terms of where you are. And I'm not overly concerned with any of the ones that you had suggested. Personally, though, I would want to encourage things like white pines and hemlocks, the evergreen component. We often don't think of their value for wildlife support, for winter appeal. I would also, you know, do a bit of research in terms of what is in the understory, some of the lower shrubs like native honeysuckle, etc. Unfortunately, in many wooded areas, a lot of non-natives have gone in there, things like periwinkle, goutweed, etc. So anything like that that you might see, you want to be getting rid of. But there's a great number of understory plants like the elderberries and aronias. And you might even want to consider like reaching out to a native plant society to, if you do have some openings, to plant in that understory. But what becomes important is understanding your ecozone. So, you know, going online, looking up your ecozone for that area, what is it indigenous and native to that area, and encouraging those. You are right in terms of the spruce. When we have large populations of one and an insect comes in, it certainly takes them out. And we're seeing a number of evergreens taking the beating. Let's certainly hope the hemlocks and the white pine, but poplar are fine too. Just be aware of how very, very quickly they will grow. And so you might want to thin out a little bit as opposed to leaving a dense mat of them, because they become a little bit weaker, in my opinion.
2: Chris is in Sarnia. Chris, what is your question for Paul?
3: Hi there. I have a pumpkin taking over my front garden. It's about a 10-foot by a 5-foot garden in front of my porch, and I say it's deep. I guess my kids said they saw a squirrel digging in there a couple months ago, and then there was a couple of leaves, and then there was 10 leaves, and now there's probably over 25 leaves, and it's taken over the whole 10-foot area.
1: Excellent. So we have a volunteer pumpkin, and this can happen. It happens with zucchini. It happens with squash. Particularly, I'm seeing more and more of it as we see squirrels discovering the food source of our pumpkins on our patios. And as they dig into them, seed goes flying. It could come in compost. It could be from your pumpkin last year that maybe was on display for Halloween or for Thanksgiving. So it could be a pumpkin, it could be a squash, it could be a number of things. You can tell from the developing fruit. What becomes important here is watch the moisture level, keep it really well watered. And if you want to grow a pumpkin, ideally some of the fruit has formed right now. And if you're in, you know, thinking about creating that competition for the Royal Winter Fair and all of these things, you know, those monster pumpkins, you're a little late. But what becomes important if you want to size up pumpkins on a vine is less is far more. So if there is a pumpkin that is forming, don't let a lot of other ones form. Maximum one or two, and then the other ones you need to cut off so the plant puts all its energy into sizing those ones up. If a pumpkin has not formed as yet, you need to pretend you're a bee or a beetle or a fly. You need to find a female flower. The way you know it's a female flower is you look behind, you see the ovary, and in the case of pumpkins, it's just like a mini, mini little pumpkin. You find a male flower, which is very, very straight, has nothing much behind it except a stem. When that's open, you dabble that into the female flower, you transfer the pollen, that should help fertilization and allow that pumpkin to form. But give it space. I think you'll be the talk of the neighborhood, and maybe we'll have to do a story on you. Come out and take a picture of this volunteer pumpkin in your yard. Yeah. And a great experience for your children to see. So I think fantastic, Chris. Yes, for sure.
2: I never get a surprise like that in my garden.
1: I get all sorts of things that come out of my compost,
2: is that right?
1: Amanda. That's how I actually learned to grow potatoes. My wife had discarded some potatoes in there, and they started coming out the sides. So, which, if you're not getting any surprises based on what
2: I think
1: you're
2: putting
1: in
2: there, well, I get weeds. Surprise!
1: Yeah, okay. Oh, man, I was going to say, you're doing your composting right, but nope, that's not the case. Next caller, please.
2: Let's go to Miro, who's in Port Carling. Miro, go ahead. What is your question for Paul?
4: Paul, I have a source of unlimited source, practically speaking, of free sawdust. This is sawdust from a firewood processor guy. And

0: He cuts up maple, oak, birch, beech, those kinds of things. No lumber or anything like that. Mm-hmm. And he basically says, fill your boots. Take as much as you want. Now, the pile is about 50 feet high. And so and it's very coarse. And I was thinking, you know, maybe I could use that as mulch and, you know, spread it around the, you know, leave the center part around the plant open, but sort of prevent weeds and that kind of stuff from growing. And then at the end of the season, just fork it into the rest of the garden.
1: So when you say it's coarse, it's not chips, it's actually dust, correct?
0: Well, it's very, very coarse dust. I mean, this is a
1: like shavings, if you will.
0: Yeah, it's really coarse. It isn't. It's not like sanding. Like if you sand something, you got solid.
1: Right,
0: That's like talcum powder compared to this.
1: Yes.
0: This stuff is you know very big.
1: Okay.
0: I mean, it's
1: what I would say is this thing
0: is huge.
1: Right. I'm jealous of the supply that you've got. Maybe tell your neighbors. This is great for adding to compost, particularly if you have a lot of green. So, for example, if you're cutting lawn and you grab up the lawn clippings, a lot of green like kitchen waste, etc., that's wonderful as a source of carbon to add to that. We mix a combination of green or fresh, which is the yard waste or the kitchen scraps with the brown. Adding that to the compost. As for using it as a mulch, my experience with that is if it was wood chips, absolutely, it's fantastic. Nice thick layer you can actually suppress. I would be a bit careful in terms of around plant material. The only reason what I have found with things like shavings and or the dust, but you're saying is your shavings, is they can really, really mat. And almost to the point of suppressing water going down. So I think there's a greater value here of using those and mixing them with some fresh manure or in some compost pile or even with a collection of leaves. And then you can add green material to that. You need to add green to that and to the leaves or green leaves to get that to break down. It's certainly a great source, but I would be a bit careful in terms of using it as is based on the size of the description that you are saying. But it's great that you have an unlimited supply.
2: Yeah. Greg is in Thorndale. Am I pronouncing that right? Or is it Thorndale?
3: No, Thorndale.
2: It is Thorndale. Okay.
3: Just north of northeast of London.
2: It's a typo.
3: Thanks for taking my call. Yeah. I've got a question for Paul about raised vegetable garden. I have our property is on the Upper Thames River shed that runs into Fanshawe Lake. So I'm in a valley and surrounded by forest. So we've got our garden cut out in the forest. So we're getting about probably really good solid sunshine from 10 in the morning till 11 o'clock and, or sorry, 10 in the morning till about 3 o'clock in the afternoon. But I put this raised vegetable garden in because I thought we were getting some kind of a blight and it was killing all of our tomatoes and a bunch of things. So I brought in all new topsoil and one of my COVID projects was building up this raised vegetable garden, which is quite big. So I was surrounded by a lot of big trees that are, some of them are, I understand are pretty toxic because they're walnut, but they're not overhanging the garden and they're not, the roots aren't coming underneath the garden either. On top of that it's all new soil anyways. But it's weird because the plants start off fantastic. I planted everything in the end of May. Mm-hmm. And then it's literally almost overnight that the plants look like mid-July, they just turn. It's like they're completely wilted, like somebody sprayed them with something. And it's bizarre that they're all wilted, and then the fruit is still on everything, but eventually it starts to rot. The plant's almost completely wilted and dead, like tomatoes, zucchini, squash, cucumbers, anything like that. But lettuce is growing like crazy. Peppers are growing like crazy. Everything else is doing okay. It's just those type of plants. I can't figure it out. It's been years.
1: So a couple of things. In terms of the light levels, you're saying from 10 till 3, so that's 5 hours. I would love to see a little bit more, but if you say your peppers are growing and producing well, you're getting sufficient light. As for what is causing things like you mentioned two in particular, tomatoes and cucumbers. They are both very, very prone to soil-borne fungus that can cause wilt. It's sometimes moved by beetles. There's also blights that will attack them. So my recommendation is doing a, Greg, is a little bit of research. Look at, you know, online in terms of late blight or early blight. In particular, one is soil-borne. And in the case of tomatoes, what we have found is really good is making sure that you rotate. Or in your case, if this has been repeating for a few years, I would even avoid planting tomatoes for a couple of years. But at the base of tomatoes, what helps out a great deal is using just got some good straw, good 3 to 4 inches. Because what happens is when we get periods of rain, it hits the soil and the spores splash up and can actually infect the plants very, very quickly. In terms of the cucumbers and squash, two things that cause them to wilt, things like cucumber beetle will transmit a virus. So they just create a few little holes in the plant and they will collapse down rather quickly. There are some wilt resistant cucumbers out there. So you need to do some research from William Dams or Stokes Seeds for those resistant ones. And as for the zucchini, the wilting down, they're also very prone to what's called a vine borer. And it lays little brown eggs. They bore into the core. I've seen so much of it this year. And all of a sudden, the zucchini just begins to collapse. Mm. It's interesting if it's happening all at once, because I would like to do a little bit more research. So again, looking up those specific pathogens, I would consider going fallow for those crops for a year or two. Make sure you're rotating in terms of what you're doing and grow what you have success with. I would also consider trying a pot of tomato and a pot of cucumber very, very separate in another location when you do that and when you replant, because the issue may then be with the soil.
2: Huh. Interesting.
1: I would love to see these raised beds in the middle of a wooded area. I'm glad deer have not found them.
2: Paulina is in Prince Edward County. Paulina, go ahead. What's your question for Paul?
4: Yeah. Hi, Paul and Amanda. Thank you so much for taking our call. We're big fans of the show. I'm calling in with my 5-month-old daughter, Margot, who you might hear on the call here.
1: Hi, Margot. Hello.
4: Now, she received a gift from her grandfather, my dad, Derek, when she was born, a beautiful jasmine plant. It flowered really beautifully in the early spring, lots of fragrant flowers, and we love it. Now, it's come outside for the summer, and it's looking great, but it's been sending out long shoots. Without flowers on the shoots. And we were wondering what to do with those shoots, like whether we should trim them or let them keep going. We just want to keep this plant healthy. It's a special one. So
1: Of course it is, for sure. And we want eventually Margot to start propagating and doing all that when she gets a little bit older. If it is things like the sandback jasmine, which is quite common, very, very fragrant, you get these long shoots. And I would recommend even finding some form of like a little trellis so that you can train it on there, or an obelisk. And don't be scared to bring them back down and then they'll train back up. But they will, because they're kind of a woody vine that can actually become very, very large, and they will produce flowers on there. If you find the shoot is like, 12 inches or longer, you can always pinch back to a set of leaves. It will side branch out. But basically what it's doing, it's going through a growth phase, which it sounds like it's quite happy to do. And those you just want to train on something. Otherwise, they become very floppy and fall down on each other. So consider some type of obelisk. And be aware, listen to the show. Thank you for your comments. Late August, September, we'll talk about bringing plants in, because you often don't just bring in the plant, you bring in unwanted guests, and there's things you'll want to do for that to prevent that from happening. But it just sounds like it's producing some long twining stems, and I would wrap those around a support.
2: Mary is in the London area. Mary, go ahead. What's your question for Paul? Mary, are you with us?
5: Thanks for taking my call. I have, I'm not a very good flower gardener, shall we say. My focus is usually vegetable garden, but I do try to plant perennials. And I've had lilies for a few years now that have been doing really, really well until the last 2 years. And they've been decimated by what I believe are red beetles. And I've tried to keep up with them, removing them. I've tried diatomaceous earth. And 2 years now, I've had not a single flower. So I don't know if I should dig up the bulbs and I presume they lay their eggs in the soil and then come out in the spring. So I'm trying to decide whether I should remove them completely and maybe start fresh, or if there's some other technique I could try.
1: Yeah, so Mary, you are describing what's called the lily beetle. It's a bright red, long, almost like a ladybug, much longer. It's quite pretty. It's an introduction. It loves lilies, and it will decimate them, eat them. And they're like Japanese beetles. They are eating and reproducing. And what's also amazing about them is their youngsters sit on the bottom of the leaves and will also eat, but they cover themselves with their own excrement. And they're the ones that are easiest to control. If you look, it's just like a bunch of feces on the bottom of the leaves. So those, a good pair of gloves, you can squish them. The adults are very aware when they see you coming, they will drop to the ground. So trying to get control that way, but it is not easy. As a fellow lily lover, I've actually made the choice to actually remove the lilies out of my garden. And we're talking true lilies, like Asiatics, Orientals, all of those, not things like daylilies. They don't bother those. And another thing that I would also suggest to you, and that has also worked a little bit, is plant things like fritillaria. Fritillaria come up earlier in the spring. The lily beetles also like those, and you can actually start to find them earlier and get rid of them. Usually a bit of soap on the beetles will help, but knocking them into a bucket. But what a lot of lily growers are doing is they're just actually going for a period of fallow for them to die out.
2: Mm. Do they go after irises as well?
1: No, thank goodness. There's iris borers that do that. So let's keep the iris safe for now.
2: Okay. Paul Zammit is our regular gardening expert with us at the start of each week. Thank you also this hour to Toronto Star's Rob Benzie, who joined us in the first half hour in our conversation about the federal government nixing the Billy Bishop expansion. Our email address, ontariotoday@cbc.ca. Tomorrow, we're talking about addiction in the construction industry. I hope you can join us for that.
6: 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Watch Marco Arop, Femke Bol, Julian Alfred, Faith Kipyegon, and Karsten Warholm push their limits across 15 different events. Don't miss Diamond League Track and Field all season long on CBC and CBC Gem. 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
7: Indigenous languages are endangered around the globe. The UN declared it the International Decade of Indigenous Languages. Almost halfway through, how Indigenous people here at home are reclaiming and revitalizing their languages.
8: From CBC News, The World This Hour, I'm Gina Louise Phillips. The European Union is expressing solidarity with Spain in the wake of a recent migrant crisis. A rush of immigrants into its African territory pushed illegal migration to the top of the EU's agenda. Anna Cunningham reports.
9: The situation is under control.
10: The EU's migration chief, Magnus Brunner, says Spain offered reassurances that no illegal migrants made it to the continent. Those remaining, some 2,000, many from other African nations such as Mali and Sudan, have been on the beach in Ceuta for 4 days. Spain is promising they too will be deported.
11: En renforçant les contrôles aux frontières, franco-espagnol, c'est ce qui a été fait.
10: France says it will strengthen borders with both Spain and Italy, suggesting that some countries want a tougher stance on illegal migration. Bruno also says Spain's push this year to give legal status to hundreds of thousands of migrants sends a wrong message.
9: It's not a good signal for the rest of Europe.
10: Spain says it is working to introduce a floating blockade, a sort of physical barrier in the sea that could prevent migrants from accessing land should people try to reach Ceuta again in such big numbers. Anna Cunningham, CBC News, London.
8: U.S. officials say a man has been arrested for arson in connection with one of the fires in Spokane County, Washington. 3 out-of-control fires have forced more than 65,000 people out of their homes. John Nowles is the Spokane County Sheriff.
12: We took 37-year-old Aaron Farnacci, a convicted felon, into custody on a single charge of arson in the first degree. Mr. Farnacci is currently in custody and being interviewed by detectives.
8: Officials say at least 700 homes and structures have been destroyed. The fires have burned through more than 3,000 hectares. Health Canada has authorized Moderna to launch its first phase of clinical trials for an Ebola vaccine. It targets the Bundibugyo form of the virus that caused this year's outbreak in the Democratic Republic of Congo. It's currently considered the second deadliest on record, with at least 1,700 deaths. The Bundibugyo strain is a rare form of Ebola that currently has no approved vaccines or treatments. Starting today, Ottawa has new tools to tackle outside influence on Canadian politics. Foreign agents and entities will need to register in order to lobby elected officials or government staff. It's a key part of a law tabled in response to secret interference targeting Canada. Elizabeth Thompson has more.
13: Foreign interference poses one of the most important threats to our Canadian way of life, our economic prosperity, our national security, and our sovereignty.
14: 2 years ago, then Public Safety Minister Dominic LeBlanc tabled legislation in Parliament following revelations that foreign countries had tried to interfere in Canadian politics. It gave new powers to Canadian security agencies. It also called for a watchdog and a public registry. Today, that watchdog and that registry go into effect. But as Foreign Influence Commissioner Anton Bogman starts work, he says his job will focus on foreign influence, not foreign interference.
15: The office hasn't been set up to address interference writ large. It's really about transparency and public disclosure of influence activities.
14: He says foreign interference, that is, covert attempts to affect what happens in Canada, is a job for the RCMP and other national security agencies. Elizabeth Thompson, CBC News, Ottawa.
8: A Canadian company at the center of a $100 million Bitcoin hack says the threat to users is ongoing. CoinKite manufactures what's known as cold cards. They're devices that generate passwords for cryptocurrency vaults. Last week, hackers found a software flaw in the technology and siphoned Bitcoin from thousands of people. Cold cards are supposed to be the safest place to store cryptocurrency. And in a statement, CoinKite says it's working directly with customers. And that is The World This Hour. For CBC News, I'm Gina Louise Phillips.

0: It look good. Dawson need to succeed on me, Yokotaman at CBC, Okil Doctor Naro to carving a tigo de Karuni, over a Karen Piguyak, a Kisu Yigilugo Isabel Katokak. 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

0: From CBC News, The World This Hour, I'm Gina Louise Phillips. About 8,000 people have been forced from their homes in BC as wildfires threaten upwards of 30 communities. Many of those under an evacuation order are in the Vernon area in the Okanagan region. The provincial minister of forests, Ravi Parmar, says rising temperatures in the days and weeks ahead will make firefighting efforts challenging. But he assures the province is scaling up the response.
1: We have over 1,000 personnel directly engaged in the fight in our wildfire response efforts. And an international personnel are arriving this week, including from Mexico yesterday afternoon. And Australian crews will also join in supporting our efforts.
0: Officials warn that hot and dry weather has also exacerbated BC's ongoing drought. They say water conservation is critical at the moment. A federal emergency has been declared in Washington state. Three large wildfires have forced some 67,000 people out of their homes and destroyed more than 700 structures since they started on Sunday. One man has been arrested on suspicion of starting the largest of the fires in Spokane County. No injuries or deaths have been confirmed so far. Canada is joining the fight to develop a vaccine for a rare Ebola strain. The announcement comes as health workers in Africa struggle to contain the second worst outbreak on record. Tashana Reid has more.
2: The biggest treatment center of the country.
3: A UN worker stands in front of a new Ebola treatment facility in Ituri province of the Democratic Republic of the Congo. The outbreak there has killed at least 1,700 people, and another 3,800 have been infected with the Bundibujo strain since mid-May. There is no approved treatment or vaccine for it, but Canada is joining a global push to develop one. Health Canada has approved the Phase 1 clinical trials for a potential mRNA Ebola vaccine by Moderna. Infectious disease expert Dr. Isaac Bogosh says it's a critical step. Still, he cautions Stage 2 and 3 clinical trials would need to happen.
4: The hope is that something's ready soon enough for this outbreak, but more realistic is that we have something in our back pocket for future outbreaks.
3: Canada is the second country after the UK to launch clinical trials for a Bundibujo vaccine candidate. Tashana Reid, CBC News, Toronto.
0: A Canadian company at the center of a $100 million Bitcoin hack says the threat to its users is ongoing. CoinKite manufactures what's known as cold cards. They're devices that generate passwords for cryptocurrency vaults. Well, last week, hackers found a software flaw in the technology and siphoned Bitcoin from thousands of people. Cold cards are supposed to be the safest place to store cryptocurrency because they're completely offline. In a statement, CoinKite says it's working directly with customers and discussing recovery options. It's a lottery ticket that might get some Quebec residents belting at the top of their lungs. Lotto Quebec is giving people the chance to fly to Paris and see Celine Dion in concert next month. Sarah Levitt has more.
5: This is the ticket. You have to scratch your numbers.
6: Lotto Quebec is telling Quebecers don't miss your chance at a trip to Paris and, of course, seats at the long-awaited Céline Dion comeback. The Canadian singer is performing 16 shows in September with more to come in May, but tickets sold out immediately. Resale tickets cost, on average, 2,000 euros. Élise Paquette-Morin is with Lotto Quebec. She says a chance to win one of the two pairs of tickets on offer has people talking.
5: We're happy to see the reaction, and of course, we see that people, they love so much Céline Dion that this is, of course, their reaction to their another chance to get to see her.
7: Bonjour, pardon, merci.
6: Many worry this will be the only chance to see the singer, who was diagnosed with stiff person syndrome in 2022, something that causes muscle spasms, including of the vocal cords. Sarah Levitt, CBC News, Montreal.
0: And that is The World This Hour. For CBC News, I'm Gina Louise Phillips.

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3: 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Thank you so much, Gary. Thank you to RCMP. Thank you, Hanatan, for coming.
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4: 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Dogs were not only our workhorse, but were part of our families and settlements. Inuit loved their sled dogs and could name every dog and recognize their unique traits. They didn't need to be tied up as they were obedient. They helped us survive in the most unforgiving and treacherous environment. The purpose of the family provider was removed when men had to adapt to the harsh reality and loss of independence for subsistence. Nonetheless, it is within these challenging backdrops that the Inuit have chosen to intricately weave their cultural narrative, telling enduring stories and resilience. Dogs were not only used in winter, but were very useful in all seasons to bring materials and goods when moving from hunting camps. Our cultural and traditional hunting methods changed, and not for the better. Our food security became food insecurity with imminent starvation. We had to adapt and rely on costly foreign technology that broke down and needed gasoline and maintenance parts. They couldn't bring us home in blizzard conditions, unlike our dogs, that always knew the way home. Our autonomy and free range were drastically dictated by using snow machines. Our families were no longer worry-free when we didn't make it home. Now when someone doesn't return, we fear the worst. The negative intergenerational trauma faced by our people cannot be described in a few sentences. The emasculation of our hunters when faced with this colonial destructive act developed dependencies and addictions. Alcohol became readily available after the slaughters, and men turned to drinking to numb the pain. Transition into sedentary lifestyle with employment and community life severed our traditional nomadic existence. We recognize the trauma that was inflicted, and we need to find solutions in this pivotal time of our life to regain cultural preservation. If trauma can be passed down to generations, so can healing. So this is what we are working on. This is the first step from the federal government, and we will help in this path. Inuit are resilient with immense strength and courage. When faced with many challenges, Inuit demonstrate compassion, modesty, and are adaptable, most times with humor, as it is an integral part of our culture. We continue to value the ways of our ancestors to help each other in our communities. We have faced multiple acts of cultural genocide with relocations, residential schools, and dog slaughters. Yet we stand strong. Inuit have thrived for thousands of years in the Arctic, demanding remarkable adaptability and resilience in an environment many would find inhospitable. Without the Chimmit, Inuit wouldn't have survived. Thank you very much.
2: Nakukmiyatami, temo kasin miyok yai persi kinao yalrim marik makifikuno.
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2: From CBC News, The World This Hour, I'm Gina Louise Phillips. About 8,000 people have been forced from their homes in BC as wildfires threaten upwards of 30 communities. Many of those under an evacuation order are in the Vernon area in the Okanagan region. Chief of Okanagan Indian Band, Dan Wilson, got a glimpse at the damage from a helicopter. He estimates around 230 homes have been burned in the community.
3: It looked like a war zone. It was hard to recognize my community from the air. Many have lost everything they own, and many are still waiting to learn what remains of their homes.
2: Officials warn rising temperatures will make for challenging days and weeks ahead. Canada is joining the effort to develop a vaccine for a rare Ebola strain. The announcement comes as health workers in Africa struggle to contain the second worst outbreak on record. Tashana Reid has more.
4: The biggest treatment center of the country.
5: A UN worker stands in front of a new Ebola treatment facility in Ituri province of the Democratic Republic of the Congo. The outbreak there has killed at least 1,700 people, and another 3,800 have been infected with the Bundibujo strain since mid-May. There is no approved treatment or vaccine for it, but Canada is joining a global push to develop one. Health Canada has approved the Phase 1 clinical trials for a potential mRNA Ebola vaccine by Moderna. Infectious disease expert Dr. Isaac Bogosh says it's a critical step. Still, he cautions Stage 2 and 3 clinical trials would need to happen.
6: The hope is that something's ready soon enough for this outbreak, but more realistic is that we have something in our back pocket for future outbreaks. Right?
5: Canada is the second country after the UK to launch clinical trials for a Bundibujo vaccine candidate. Tashana Reid, CBC News, Toronto.
2: The European Union is showing solidarity with Spain after a huge influx of migrants into its North African enclave last week. Magnus Brunner is EU's migration chief.
7: We offered support to Spain, both financially and operationally, and this includes emergency financial assistance to strengthen the protection of the external border in Ceuta.
2: Spain says none of the 70,000 migrants made it to the continent. But several European countries are pushing for border controls within the visa-free Schengen zone. And they also say Spain is sending a wrong signal with its recent immigration policy. Earlier this year, Madrid announced a path to legal residency for hundreds of thousands of irregular migrants. It's a lottery ticket that might get some Quebec residents belting at the top of their lungs. Lotto Quebec is giving people the chance to fly to Paris and see Celine Dion in concert next month. Sarah Levitt has more.
8: This is the ticket. You have to scratch your numbers.
9: Lotto Quebec is telling Quebecers don't miss your chance at a trip to Paris and, of course, seats at the long-awaited Céline Dion comeback. The Canadian singer is performing 16 shows in September with more to come in May, but tickets sold out immediately. Resale tickets cost, on average, 2,000 euros. Elise Paquette-Morin is with Lotto Quebec. She says a million scratch cards will be sold. Only two will be the winning ones.
8: We're happy to see the reaction. And of course, we see that people, they love so much Céline Dion that this is, of course, their reaction to their another chance to get to see her.
9: Many worry this will be the only chance to see the singer, who was diagnosed with stiff person syndrome in 2022, something that causes muscle spasms, including of the vocal cords. Sarah Levitt, CBC News, Montreal.
2: In the early hours tomorrow, Canadians will have the chance to catch a never-before-seen lunar event. A piece of the SpaceX Falcon 9 rocket, about the size of a five-story building, will slam into the moon. This crash will happen on the moon's bright side and may be visible from Earth with a telescope. That is The World This Hour. For CBC News, I'm Gina Louise Phillips.
10: 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This is Up to Speed.

0: thank you for being here on hour two of the program. A little later on, Winnipeg Sea Bears star Teddy Allen isn't joining the team for the first game of the playoffs because he's injured in what the organization is calling an assault at a Winnipeg nightclub. We'll hear what his coach has to say as the team preps. Still to come, still on the sports front, MLB's trade deadline is gone and the Toronto Blue Jays said goodbye to some fan favorites. We'll assess those trades, but also look back at what went wrong with that team this summer. Up first, what's in a WORD? A flap over what version of English the government should be using is taking on a patriotic COLOUR. Some experts say if Ottawa doesn't use Canadian English, it could confuse people over on which spelling belongs to this country. We'll find out the difference between U.S., British, and Canadian English with a U of M expert coming up. Stay here. Six minutes now after 4 o'clock, and Donna Lee is joining us now with your CBC local news headlines.
1: Good afternoon. Some in Manitoba's business community are worried about the planned closure of the U.S. consulate office in Winnipeg. The U.S. State Department has just confirmed with CBC that they plan to close the consulate office in Winnipeg. We're going to hear from the head of the World Trade Center Winnipeg coming up on that. And August is Overdose Awareness Month, and some people in Brandon are sharing the stories of those impacted by the overdose crisis. We're going to hear what they're doing, and we'll have more local stories for you coming up at 4:30.
0: All right, we'll see you then.
1: See you then.
0: Donna Lee at the CBC Local News Desk. Riley Lechuk's forecast is calling for a partly cloudy sky tonight with a low down to 12 degrees. Tomorrow, a mix of sun and clouds, chance of scattered showers in the afternoon, high of 26. Wednesday night, partly cloudy, chance of scattered showers and the low of 15. On Thursday in the city of Winnipeg, mainly sunny. There is a risk of thunderstorms in the afternoon, high of 28, and it will be on the breezy side. Right now in downtown Winnipeg, outside our studios here at Portage and Spence, it is 20 degrees. John George and Jenna Kasul at the controls this afternoon. Dylan Longhurst is our show's director and is also monitoring your commute.
2: Hey there, Julie. A busy first hour of the program, but thankfully going to the second here, not as much to follow. We have heard from Jeff earlier that eastbound Higgins, you're losing the curb lane between Main and Maple to construction. So that's slowing things down a little bit. Keep left in order to get by there. Also got a call from Tanya earlier. This isn't, I think, a delay currently affecting today, but Tanya let us know that she saw workers putting up pylons in the curb lane of the Midtown Bridge. Whether or not that means construction starting soon or eventually may be a different factor. It doesn't appear to be any delays right now, but that might be something to anticipate perhaps in the future. So thank you, Tanya, for letting us know about that. Otherwise, yeah, whatever you're seeing out there on your commute today, you can let us know by calling the commuter line. That number is 204-788-3093.

0: 8 minutes after 4 o'clock, and could we look to the future at the way we arrange our letters? And could that be the next way for people in this country to put their so-called elbows up? Controversy was sparked by the federal government's preference for British spelling in the 2025 budget documents. Through an access to information request, the Canadian press saw dozens of letters where some writers objected to the shift while others applauded it as patriotic. So let's get to the C-E-N-T-R-E of the debate with a professor and Tier 2 Canada Research Chair in Language Interactions at the Department of Linguistics at the University of Manitoba. Nicole Rosen, welcome.
1: Hi.
0: Thank you for doing this. First, let's start with the difference between some examples of between U.S. and British English.
1: Yeah, so there's lots of different ways that you can differentiate between U.S. and British English. This sort of uproar is more about the spelling. But there's also vocabulary differences too, right? So it sort of depends on what you're talking about. With spelling, there's things like tire versus tire, or it's T-Y-R-E versus T-I-R-E in the U.S. So the first one with the Y is British, the one with the I is American. And then, of course, I think everyone kind of knows about the difference between O-U-R and O-R, and then you spelt out center differently. We like the R-E's, T-R-E's in Canada, or sorry, the T-R-E is British, whereas T-E-R is American. There's just lots of differences. Organized with a Z at the end versus S. S is British and Z is American. And I find that in Canada, we are kind of a mix of the two, right? We're a hybrid.
0: Right. And I think a lot of people, when I was reading the article where our conversation is coming from, it was a group of academics and experts like yourselves who looked at the budget documents and said, hey, we've got to use Canadian English because otherwise it could confuse people on what is the actual English spelling and what is the actual British spelling, for example. And I think a lot of people that wrote in after they learned about this, just regular folks, took that as, well, I think the misconception is the fact that I don't think a lot of people know what Canadian English is.
1: Yeah, I think so. I think a lot of people kind of grew up thinking British English is the better one, right?
0: Right.
1: We want to be more like the British. And I feel like that's probably where Prime Minister Carney came from. Also, he, of course, lived in England, but maybe just, you know, wanting to use a British spelling because you think that's the Canadian way of spelling.
0: Right.
1: But actually, you know, yes, that used to be the case, right? So, of course, you know, when the British were doing all the teaching here, they wanted their own spelling rules and everything, and it was very important to them that it stay British. But now, kind of over the years, we've got this hybridized version where a lot of them still are British, actually. So it's not like it's that much of a difference. But things like the Canadians do prefer I-Z-E at the end, also saying Z, not Z, of course.
0: Right.
1: But organized with a Z as opposed to organized with an S, whereas the S is the British version. And so that was one of the That was what was supposed to be the new way of spelling in government documents with an S at the end, which is a little bit foreign, I think, to us here. I think there's not a whole lot of differences, but some of them, like, we accept both in Canada. I think we're just used to seeing both because we're used to seeing publications from Britain and we're used to seeing publications from the U.S. I don't think it really... neither one of them really scares us much.
0: Right.
1: We're just used to it. But there is an official Canadian version, yes.
0: So, and that's what the promoters of the Canadian English, when they emailed the Prime Minister, mm-hmm. Were trying to push. And when people objected to it, I think that's when we realized, and even when I read the article, I was like, oh, like there's technically a Canadian English.
1: Yes.
0: I just thought we followed, although I do know that we spell tire the American way, not the British way. So I knew it and I didn't know it at the same time. So ultimately, what should we be teaching in our schools when it comes to these spellings?
1: Well, I think it makes sense to teach the Canadian version. Like we wouldn't spell T-Y-R-E as just strange, K-E-R-B for curb. Like, that would be really strange, I think. Like, it would be sort of confusing. That does throw me a little bit if I see that. So, the Canadian, the K Canadian English and sort of our the standard that we've developed here, which is a blend of the two, does seem to me to be the right way to go.
0: And so I think that's what people need to understand then is, you know, they regular folks saw what the academics were saying. You should use the federal government should use the Canadian English. Mm-hmm. And people went, but that is the Canadian English. And they don't realize that the Canadian English is a hybrid of the two. Is that the best way to describe it? Is that we have the British influence, but also the American influence. And that's what makes it Canadian.
1: Yeah, absolutely. And a lot of it, you know, there are historical reasons for this, right? So we use the British spelling of the word Czech, right? C-H-E-Q-U-E, because, you know, we had very important ties to British financial institutions, right? The British banks. So we use their version. But the automobile industry in Canada is very linked with the American auto industry. And so we use the American way of spelling tire and curb and things like that. Well, curb is kind of tire. Kind of. Maybe that's not one. But the fact that we don't say boot, right? We say trunk and things like that. So there's historical reasons for it that we are more aligned with one side or the other. And, you know, maybe we ought to think of it really as Canadian as opposed to British or American, because it is. It's, you know, it comes from one or the other, but it's its own thing now.
0: Yeah. And so now I've decided it's like, although you can't select it, if you're on your phone and you need to select a language, you can select British English, you can select American English, you cannot select Canadian English. But some of those people that wrote in response, just regular folks were telling the Prime Minister, you know, if Canadian English isn't used, we're at risk of falling into what some call U.S. cultural dominance. Is that a concern?
1: Well, I mean, let's be honest, we are already there. but that said, you know, the U.S., you know, dominates the world, right? We are probably the ones that are going to be affected the most because we have a similar accent and, you know, similar language. I think this is one of those things where we really like to play up our differences because it makes us feel more different. And there are very real differences, right? Like there are absolutely differences. There are differences in our accent. There are differences in the way we speak, the words we choose. I think that we have always had this attitude that the British English is better. This comes from being a British colony. This comes from our education system. For, you know, hundreds of years, our teachers have taught us, you know, a little bit less recently, but that British spelling is proper. We used British textbooks for a very long time. So, you know, it's we do want to differentiate ourselves from the U.S., because of that domination. And, you know, I think, unfortunately, we don't necessarily want to just be British then, right? We want to be Canadian. So I think it makes sense to stick with that Canadian spelling.
0: And I think that's the key here in all of this, is this spelling spat got worldwide coverage. And I think some people thought simply because the Carney government, you know, used an S in globalization, that that felt more patriotic, when really right. we've kind of been able to pick and choose. So it's like, oh, okay, yeah, we'll take the spelling, this British spelling. Yeah. We like the Z in globalization. And just because he uses a Z in globalization doesn't mean we're all of a sudden going to be, you know, using every word in the American spelling. So you research language. Is this little tiff over whether we have a U in the word neighbor or a Z or an S in globalization? Is this new? Or is this something that we've had before where we've argued over language?
1: Yeah. So back, you know, this has actually been going on for about 200 years.
0: Okay.
1: So when the Loyalists first came, so, you know, we sort of know that the British were here, or they came and colonized to start off with. But then after the American Civil War, thousands and thousands of Americans came, or loyalists that were loyal to the crown, and they came with a different way of speaking, a different way of spelling, and they came and they sort of overtook Upper Canada. And people already, there were lots of cases in history, we see quotes from people, kind of complaining about the way these Americans speak, and we don't want to teach it in schools because, you know, or if we speak like, if people speak with that nasal twang, is what the way they called it, then they're going to also act like Americans and be free spirits like Americans. We don't want any of that. We want them to be loyal to the British crown and things like that. So it's been, at least about 200 years that people have sort of complained about American spelling.
0: So okay. It's a cyclical thing then.
1: Yeah, it's a long Canadian tradition, let's say.
0: Perhaps sparked by the latest tariff tiff, as there are two R's and two F's in tariff, one R, two F's, who knows? Yeah. I'm sure we'll talk about it again in the future, but it's been fun to learn that there is an actual Canadian English and we're already using it. So thanks so much for doing this.
1: No problem. Thanks.
0: Nicole Rosen is a professor and Tier 2 Canada Research Chair in Language Interactions in the Department of Linguistics. She's at the University of Manitoba. Toronto Blue Jays came out of Major League Baseball's trade deadline looking quite a bit different from the team that captured Canada's hearts and minds and attention last season, or maybe that was just me who flew there to see them play. The Jays traded some well-known players, they added some new ones, and the team and its fans are still trying to figure out what's in store for the rest of the season. Freelance sports journalist Ed Kleiman joins us now to break down the Jays' latest moves and what it could mean for their future. Good afternoon. Thank you for doing this. The Jays had what some are calling a hybrid trade deadline. They're both sellers and buyers. Did that kind of surprise you given the fact they're at the basement of the division?
2: A little surprising. I mean, about what you normally have at the trade deadline, right? You mentioned buyers and sellers. Teams at the top, they're buying to try to get over the top and win a World Series. Teams at the bottom try to sell what they do have so they can get a future with some prospects. And what the Blue Jays did was different. It was like right in between. They were trying to thread this needle where they were recognizing that, yeah, they're down in the bottom of the division and they're there for a reason and there are some players they're going to have to get rid of. But at the same time, they also did a bit of acquiring and send a message to Toronto Blue Jay fans across the country, don't quite give up on us yet. We still might be able to sneak into the playoffs somehow. So don't jump off the bandwagon quite so soon. And I think it's an interesting approach that they took. We'll see if it pays off.
0: It is an interesting approach because I think it's hearts are breaking. Like I said, like I flew to see the team last summer because I was just so excited by them. And yeah. I often get to talk with some of my colleagues about the team and as their fans, too, of Canada's team. So when you see some of those fan favorites go, it's hard on people. But ultimately, what's your initial assessment of what they did do?
2: Yeah, I think it wasn't like amazing, unbelievable, A+ if I was giving a letter grade. But it also was far from like a C or a D. So I'd give them a B. They took some swings. They made some attempts to try to find that balance. So yeah, they lost some fan favorites. You know, certainly Kevin Gausman, the pitcher, has become a big fan favorite, and he has definitely loved being in Toronto. Dalton Varsho, the outfielder, same idea with him. But, you know, they're free agents at the end of the year. They're both, let's face it, having really bad years. Getting something for them made a lot of sense. You know, on the other hand, looking at Jose Soriano, the pitcher that they picked up from the Angels, that's really interesting. He could really, really strengthen that staff. Not just the rest of this year, but assuming there's a season next year, because we have labor issues, we won't get into that at the moment, well into next year. But they had to give up Arjun Nimla, who's an amazing prospect. 3 years ago, they drafted him. He's now 20 years old. There was a lot of hype around him. There remains a lot of hype around him. We'll see how he turns out. So, I think overall, based on that, the fans, I think, are saying, we understand why we've lost some favorites. We're willing to give you some time here. New players coming in, maybe you'll become our favorites too.
0: It's a difficult position for both fans and for management, right? It happened in Winnipeg here too. The Winnipeg Jets win the President's Trophy and everybody's like, oh my goodness, we're going to go all the way. And that was much like the Blue Jays season last year. So then it makes you look at, okay, how do we move forward so that we we feel that excitement again. And I know scoring has been a major weakness this summer, especially the likes of All-Star Vladdy Guerrero Jr., who hasn't hit a home run at Rogers Center. So where does he sit in all of this?
2: You know, wow. I mean, this is just so mind-boggling. I'll have to give some thought to come up with a Winnipeg Jets equivalent of how bad it has been for Vladdy Guerrero Jr. I mean, because you're looking at a guy who last year, during a short playoff run, had 8 home runs over the course of 17 games. Somebody who, not that long ago, hit 48 home runs in the regular season. And here he is, after 59 home games, nothing, goose egg. That's incomprehensible. Every offensive category you could think of, he's not just having a bad season, it's off the charts bad by his own standards. So if your franchise player, who you are paying $500 million over 15 years to, is having this kind of horrible season, it sets the tone for everybody who are all getting in line having their own bad season. So Yeah, with Guerrero Jr., I cannot believe that we are actually seeing this. This is something else.
0: And I wonder if he's in his head, and then there's been reports of poor locker room chemistry, and if Vladdy's in his head and probably in a bad mood, and there's other issues going on in that locker room, which it feels weird to say because they've seemed to be so close, especially after that last year's World Series run. How much can we read into all of this speculation?
2: You know, I think that obviously you're looking at two completely different seasons. So last year, you had players like Max Scherzer, 42 years old, been around forever, saying things like he's never seen a locker room that has this kind of chemistry with guys who are so close. You know, in baseball, players are coming and going so much with free agency and trades. To have that was rare, super, super rare. So here we are this year. How can you possibly match that when the team is struggling so bad? So I think to call it turmoil is really overstating it. The reality is, if you're looking at Dalton Marshall in tears yesterday at having to leave this group, the players all super emotional. They clearly care a lot about each other. They clearly enjoy being in Toronto and enjoy the fan base. But how can your chemistry possibly be as good as last year when you're losing all the time? And last year you were winning all the time. I mean, it's just really, really hard. So of course the chemistry's gone down, but it's not like everybody hates each other or anything like that. It's, you know, Vladimir Guerrero's feeling the pressure, absolutely. But you know, what do you possibly expect? It's not going to be a positive vibe around that kind of, you know, that kind of result.
0: So the GM, Ross Atkins, had some interesting things to say about the season. Here's part of what he had to say.
3: Most of the emotion is appreciation, respect, and accountability. We've had a lot of discussions with the entire team about how we got to this point. For me, myself, the biggest emotion is just letting down the fans and letting down our clubhouse, that I haven't been able to right the ship this year, but we'll just focus on getting better each day and do the best job we can.
0: What do you make of that?
2: I would say that's Ross Atkins taking one for the team. I mean, Ross Atkins cannot pitch. Ross Atkins cannot hit. Ross Atkins cannot run the bases. He put a team together that was good enough to get to Game 7 of the World Series. On paper, they improved in the offseason. And yet, Vladdy Guerrero Jr., how can he, other than talking to him, and he mentioned discussions, get him to start hitting home runs? So yeah, his job is done with the trade deadline, but it's up to the players. The players have to deliver. It must be really frustrating to be a general manager and have to go through this.
0: So can they salvage their season and make a late season run to clinch a wild card spot? Is it mathematically possible?
2: It's definitely mathematically possible. The odds makers give this, I'd say, about a 10% chance of happening. It just happened last year with Cleveland, who were in the exact same position as Toronto, 4 games out of a wild card, 5 games in front of them. And they managed to really put it together and pull it off. The Red Sox this year were way worse than Toronto. They got on a hot streak, and now they're going to cruise into the playoffs. If I look at the teams that are ahead of Toronto, I think all of them, with the exception of a team that I know everyone in Manitoba follows, the Minnesota Twins, that's where everyone goes to see the Blue Jays play.
0: That's right.
2: The Twins have tried a little bit to go for that wild card spot. The Rangers have not. The Mariners have not. The Orioles have not. The Tigers have not. The Blue Jays have done it more than Minnesota. So I think there's a legitimate chance. It is not a great chance. It is still a long shot chance, but it's there. And I think for all Blue Jay fans, it's just a little too soon to get completely off the bandwagon just yet.
0: About a minute remaining. We talked a little bit about Vladdy and some of the other issues, but what else do you think ultimately went wrong with the Jays this year?
2: If I chose one thing, I'd say injuries. Absolutely devastated by injuries. One quick example, Cody Ponce, a pitcher they picked up in the offseason, goes out for his first start of the year.
0: Yep.
2: What happens? His knee gets blown out in the third inning. That's it. He's done for the year. Addison Barger, who became such a fan favorite last year, didn't last much longer, out for the season. Those kinds of injuries, that has been the hallmark of this season. It's really, really, really hard to win when you're battered by that many injuries on this team.
0: Well, only time will tell, and we've got a few games left to watch. So let's cross our fingers, grab our spits, and hope for the best.
2: Sounds good. Thanks, Julie.
0: Thank you for doing this. Ed Kleiman is a freelance sports reporter. We reached him in Toronto. Dylan Longhurst is back for an update on your traffic.
4: Yeah, well, it's busy out there for summertime, I suppose, but it's pretty quiet on the commuter line this last half hour. I'd expect some decent traffic around the downtown, but otherwise, the only thing we're really following at this time is eastbound Higgins. You're losing the curb lane because of construction between about Main and Maple right now. Got that call from Jeff earlier, so expect some delays there. Keep left in order to get by, and if there's anything else you're seeing slowing you down out there, let us know by calling 204-788-3093.
0: All right, thank you, Dylan. Still to come on Up to Speed, as we kind of continue that thread of sports, we'll get an update from the Winnipeg Sea Bears on the fact that they're prepping for their playoffs without one of their star players. That'll get touched on in your CBC local news, which starts now.
5: This is CBC News. Good afternoon, I'm Donna Lee. In downtown Winnipeg at 4:30, some sun and 20 degrees, partly cloudy tonight with a low of 12. The United States wants to shut down its consulate in Winnipeg. A U.S. State Department spokesperson confirms to CBC News that it's notified Congress on July 31st of its decision. The spokesperson says this move, quote, reflects our commitment to efficient resource management, end quote. This has some in Manitoba's business community concerned. André Brin is the CEO at World Trade Center Winnipeg. He says the consulate helps Manitoba companies connect with opportunities in the U.S., while also helping American companies that want to do business here.
6: They're a direct conduit for us to the U.S. State Department, as opposed to now, if they were to be not here, now we've got to go to the Calgary office or to the Ottawa office, etc. We wouldn't have that here in Winnipeg. So that's disappointing and just adds pressure to the rest of us in the ecosystem to assist with those things.
5: The State Department says it wants to close the Winnipeg office in phases and transfer responsibility for diplomatic engagement to the U.S. Embassy in Ottawa. The closure still has to be approved by the U.S. Congress. An impaired driver who killed two people in Winnipeg last summer has been sentenced to 8 years in prison. Kuldeep Singh Gill pleaded guilty to impaired driving, causing death, and failing to stop after an accident in the deaths of Igor Popov and Kerry Bonner. The man previously admitted to drinking an unknown amount of alcohol before getting behind the wheel, fatally striking the young couple on a paved shoulder of Keniston Boulevard. A provincial court judge said today the man's actions were highly dangerous and morally repugnant. The court ordered a lifetime driving ban, with the judge saying Singh Gill will likely be deported as well. Winnipeg Sea Bears star Teddy Allen is out of hospital, but he won't play on Thursday after the team says he was assaulted and badly injured by security at a local nightclub. The Sea Bears say in a statement that Allen will require follow-up care and potentially surgery. Mike Rainbow is the team's head coach.
7: We're thinking about Teddy as a human and as a person and as a friend and as a teammate. So, I mean, obviously those things are there. Today was a work day, but also a heavy heart day where we're thinking about him. And, you know, the guys are obviously, thinking about him as well.
5: The team referred to its statement and did not answer any further questions about the incident today. It did not name the establishment where the attack occurred. A 29-year-old man has been arrested after what Winnipeg police say was an incident of road rage. Police were called to St. James and Ness for the report of a gun just before 6 Monday morning. Officers found a man had pulled his vehicle next to one being driven by a 53-year-old man, and they began arguing over the victim's driving. The suspect then pulled out a black handgun. The victim took off, but the suspect followed, forcing him to stop by pulling in front of him. The suspect then got out of the vehicle, but then drove off when he saw the victim calling police. No one was injured. The suspect was arrested Monday night at a home in Bridgewater Forest and has been charged with assault with a weapon. August is Overdose Awareness Month, and some people in Brandon are sharing the stories of those impacted by the overdose crisis. Antoinette Gravel-Aulette is with the group Brandon Gone Too Soon. They pick a park in the Wheat City and display the stories of those who have died from substance use. This year, they spent the long weekend adorning trees at Coronation Park.
8: We go and tie purple ribbons with the pictures and just a little bit of an explanation. We post them on our Facebook page and people respond there. And through there, we've gotten more people saying, can you please post my son, my daughter, my uncle, my aunt? And so that's how other pictures come in.
5: The first year, only 20 people submitted photos of the loved ones. This year, Gravel-Aulette has put up more than 170. She says she receives more submissions every day. And finally, this hour, some sweeping changes are coming to a park in South Winnipeg. Linden Woods Drive West Park has been renamed after Canadian Olympic curler Caitlin Laws. She grew up in Linden Woods before going on to win gold at the 2014 and 2018 Winter Olympics. Speaking at the renaming ceremony this morning, Laws says this is an incredible honor for her and her family.
9: This community means everything to me. It is home, and I'm so grateful to be able to share that with my children. And it's been very special and humbling to have this in my name and honor. So thank you. It's a privilege, and I'm forever grateful for it.
5: Councillor Brian Mays says renaming this park was 8 years in the making. Last year, Laws' teammate and fellow gold medalist Don McEwen had a park named after her as well. And that is your CBC News from Winnipeg. Your next local CBC News is at 5:30.
0: All right. Thanks, Donna.
5: You're welcome.
0: Donna Lee at your CBC local news desk this afternoon. Riley Lechuk is back with a check on our weather and how long are these cooler conditions going to stick around with us?
10: We get warmer tomorrow, back to seasonal, but we're kind of up and down temperature-wise as we get toward the weekend here. We have bumped up to 22 degrees in the past hour, so a bit of an improvement from where we sat last hour. Brandon at 19 right now, Dauphin's at 20, Thompson is at 16 degrees, so overall, the trend across the province is temperatures that are slightly cooler than seasonal. As I mentioned, though, we will get back to seasonal tomorrow. Still a little bit gusty. Expect a southwest wind tomorrow, 20 gusting to 40 pretty generally across south and central parts of the province. As we get into the afternoon, another weak trough will push across the central part of the province, and this could give us a few scattered showers in the south, but more so central and northern Manitoba do tap into a bit of moisture as we get into the day tomorrow. Nothing too much to be concerned about. However, as we get into the day on, my days are mixed up here, Thursday now, there's a good possibility we'll see some thunderstorms through central and even into southern Manitoba as we get into the day on Thursday. So that's a couple days away yet. 26 tomorrow afternoon, looking at 28 into Thursday. Another area of low pressure that will trigger some of this thunderstorm activity and some rain into northern Manitoba through the back half of the week will pull temperatures down in behind it again. So Friday, looking at a high of 23 once again, and then we're back up to 24s and 25s through the weekend and into early next week. So a bit of up and down temperature-wise. 26 degrees, though, is seasonal for this time of the year. So very seasonal week
0: and
10: for the most part.
0: You're not looking at any significant humidity there? Like,
10: no.
0: 26 will feel like 26.
10: Yeah, things fairly dry feel-wise as we get through the next few days.
0: All right, thanks, Riley.
10: You're welcome.
0: Riley Lechuk is your CBC local weather specialist. And Dylan Longhurst is back. John George at the controls along with Jenica Sewell. What are we seeing in terms of traffic? It started out very busy for the drive.
4: Yeah, it certainly started busy, but honestly, outside of it just being a bit of a higher traffic period of the day, you know, 4:30 rush hour period, but otherwise not really hearing about many issues that are getting in the way, which I hope means good news for someone starting their commute. Definitely a lot of traffic heading out of the downtown, but no specific issues we're seeing currently that's actually slowing things down. Hopefully that's good. One thing to note, eastbound Higgins, you're currently losing the curb lane for construction between about Main and Maple, so just expect it to take a little bit longer there. Otherwise, not much else to report, so give us a call if you see anything. That number's 204-788-3093.
0: Minutes now before 5 o'clock, and a tough week for fans of the Winnipeg Sea Bears, having finished the regular season as one of the top teams in the Canadian Elite Basketball League. The squad is now facing the start of the playoffs without one of their star players. The news came in a statement by the Sea Bears on Monday morning that Teddy Allen had been injured in what police are investigating as an assault at a downtown nightclub. Today, Sea Bears coach Mike Rainbow spoke with reporters during practice as the team gets ready for the playoffs without Teddy.
7: First thing, we're thinking about Teddy as a human and as a person and as a friend and as a teammate. So, I mean, obviously those things are there. Today was a work day, but also a heavy heart day where we're thinking about him. And, you know, the guys are obviously, thinking about him as well. So, you know, we just are honest and we deal with it straightforward, and, you know, we try to put our best foot forward on Thursday.
11: Coach, without Teddy, you know, is there going to be more focus on Xavier, from Saskatoon's standpoint, and how are you guys going to adjust to that? You know, with now one of your focal points now gone, how are you guys going to adjust to that with Xavier having the ball in his hands more?
7: I mean, obviously, Xavier's had the ball in his hands a fair bit with, the number of games that he's been able to play with us so far. I mean, I think the bigger thing is that we're going to need everybody to contribute. And it might be, somebody that we haven't talked about in one of these settings yet that has to step up. And, I mean, Teddy's obviously been a big part of the success that we've had this season. But for us on Thursday, you really can't look past anyone's contributions. And, you know, everybody needs to be ready to step into whatever opportunities could present themselves.
12: The statement that went out this morning talks about how, you know, the team says Teddy is a victim of an assault and uses the word brutality in there as well. And I guess when you heard about what has happened, what kind of goes through your mind as a coach, but also just as a person?
7: I mean, honestly, I was concerned about Teddy as a person. I mean, I can't speak too much other than the statement is speaking for all of us right now. I mean, we're thinking of him, and, you know, we wish him the best, and obviously concerned for him.
0: Winnipeg Sea Bears coach Mike Rainbow speaking with reporters at practice earlier today. Now, he was referenced in the piece. Point guard Xavier Moon was also at that practice. Here's what he had to share with reporters.
13: We got to be ready for whatever challenges we may face. We had a long weekend, so we had a couple of days to kind of regroup, rejuvenate. So, I mean, we're looking forward to Thursday. We're professionals. It's something that we've been doing our whole career. It's nothing new. Like I said, we all face challenges at some point. So we just got to keep it professional, man, and keep it about basketball.
14: Have you guys heard from Teddy at all?
13: Nah, not yet.
14: You guys kind of, I guess, when something like this happens to your teammate, how do you sort of focus on basketball and not what goes on outside?
13: We're here to play basketball. So, I mean, obviously, it's an unfortunate circumstance, but at the end of the day, we're here to do a job, and that's what we're going to do.
0: Sea Bears point guard Xavier Moon speaking with reporters today. The team going into their first playoff game of the season on Thursday without star player Teddy Allen. It is 41 minutes after 4 o'clock now. Mini-U at the University of Manitoba is piloting a specialty inclusion program this summer. Made for You is a clinician-led program designed for kids who need more adaptations to be successful in a camp-like setting. It is a test this year and will gather feedback from families and staff over the summer to shape their inclusion support in the future. The CBC's Marcy Marcusa spoke with Ashley Gagnon and Camila Thorne-Tomsland this morning. Camila is a pediatric occupational therapist here in Winnipeg and is also the co-founder of a nonprofit called Full Circle Community, which helps kids with disabilities access recreational activities. And Ashley is the associate director of children's programming at the University of Manitoba.
15: So our program Made for You is running 2 weeks during our summer camp season this year. And so last week was our first and this will be our second. The idea came from, you know, years of offering integrative programming for children with diverse needs. And after meeting Camilla and her partners last year, we recognized a need to open programming specifically designed for children who need a bit more adaptation through clinician-led support. And through the fall and winter this year, we worked together to design Made For You.
16: And Camilla, you know a lot about this as well because you research accessibility to camps for kids who might need a little more help. Tell me a little bit about how, you know, how much of a barrier there can be to getting kids involved in activities like this.
17: Yeah, I think there can be quite a significant barrier, especially over the summer, because just the nature of summer camps is that they're quite short and it can be quite difficult to come to understand a child's needs within that time. So that's where Made For You has been really nice, because we've added in a couple extra steps in order to understand children a little bit more. Like, we did an assessment night to get to know people a little better. We had parents fill out kind of more detailed forms. And then we've been able to match campers with inclusion workers that kind of meet their needs really nicely.
16: How is that with thinking that that could be a model moving forward? You know, that bit of pre-work can make sure that the camp is, you know, works for kids that might have some extra needs.
17: Yeah, yeah, it has been very helpful. I think that would definitely be a model to keep in mind moving forward.
16: Ashley, how did the first week go?
15: Fantastic. We had 15 children here last week. Many of them was their first time in camp with us. Some have been in camp previously. And they did all kinds of really fun things. Gross motor movement. They had spent some time on the wall at the wall climbing room. Some arts and crafts and science experiments and sort of things that the students had planned and prearranged before they arrived.
16: Is there a moment that stands out for you where maybe, I don't know, maybe a family or a child was particularly happy to be there or achieve something that they really enriched their life?
15: There were lots of great moments last week, but the favorite for me was watching them explore the bouldering room during a period of time last week where they otherwise might not have gotten to do that activity.
16: And the bouldering room is the climbing? Is that what you're talking about?
15: It is climbing, yeah.
16: Yeah. So can you describe that a little bit? What do you mean they otherwise might not have?

0: Yeah, well, I guess first and foremost, what becomes very challenging for families of kids with disabilities is just any sort of childcare over the summer. I think that gap starts when they're young and increases massively as they become kind of older kids and then into teenagers. So I think this fills a gap as well. And then I think just having quality programming that they can trust, that their kids will be well taken care of and that they will likely be able to work the entire workday without having to worry about coming to pick their kids up, I think is really impactful and has.
1: What is there a range? Sorry to interject there. I'm wondering, Camilla, is there an age where it becomes, more difficult for parents where they really feel like they have nowhere to turn in the summer? Or is it if you're living with a child that needs some of that extra help, summer's always difficult?
0: I mean, summer is always difficult, but I think when kids age out of daycare is when the impact really starts to be felt because then the options are very limited. A lot of families will just burn through a lot of their respite hours during the summer in order to be able to work, which isn't necessarily, in my opinion, isn't necessarily fair. That's not what respite should be for.
1: Ashley, when you think about where you'd like to see the program go from here, I know you're still just in the pilot phase, but what are your thoughts on the future?
2: I think we've had a really fantastic start. The partnership with Camilla and her clinician co-founders has been invaluable. And so moving forward in the future, I can't imagine a world where we wouldn't do it together. So I hope that we are able to offer more weeks than we have been this year and continue to grow our partnership.
3: Ashley Gagnon is the Associate Director of Children's Programming at the University of Manitoba. And Camilla Thorne Tomsland is a pediatric occupational therapist right here in Winnipeg. Also the co-founder of Full Circle Community, in conversation with the CBC's Marcy Marcusa. 47 minutes after 4 o'clock, we talked a lot about this pavilion at Folklorama, the Ghanaian pavilion, and they are keeping things going despite having some costumes stolen. Here, by the way, is the latest from a Ghanaian Canadian artist, Luna L. This is Moment of Silence, CBC Radio 1.

from Mississauga, Luna L with Moment of Silence, CBC Radio 1, 89.3 FM, 990 AM. I'm Julie Buckingham in for Faith Foondall, 10 minutes now before 5 o'clock.

0: o'clock in conversation with my sister on the long weekend. She was telling me about her trip and said she encountered for the first time ever some autonomous cars. And she said it was absolutely wild, and that sometimes they would even just stop in the middle of the street, even though there was nobody inside, and we were being controlled in a completely different country. So it is absolutely crazy what is happening in that space. And Amazon is rolling out an autonomous car in Vegas. They're designed for passengers with four inward-facing seats, and there's no steering wheel, a first for the autonomous car industry. Now, with a few more approvals from state and local officials, the company will start charging for the rides after, testing it and offering them for free. Our tech columnist, Takara Small, has more. Hey, how you doing?
1: Hi.
0: Wild stuff. Car, we did this yesterday, and we don't do it very often, so we stood there and looked like idiots. You can back it up without being inside it using your fob. And I thought, well, that's pretty cool. And now you can have a car with four inward facing seats and nobody in, like, no steering wheel. What do we know about this Amazon self-driving company?
1: Yeah, so it was acquired by Amazon. It's called Zoox, and it was their opportunity to kind of get some skin in the game. You know, Alphabet, probably best known as Google, and Tesla have been, you know, investing and working on driverless cars for quite a while now. And this was Amazon's opportunity, which is why it bought it in 2020 for $1.3 billion. You know, as mentioned, Zoox started out operating in Las Vegas, offering free rides to people until it got wider approval last week. And this is really going to change the game. It's really going to change how we look at autonomous cars, how they operate, at least in the US, and probably influence what happens here.
0: So can you break down the approval, the ruling, and the impact?
1: Yes. So this ruling is actually an exemption to an existing rule that required self-driving cars to have certain features like pedals, like a steering wheel. And that was for safety reasons. Amazon was able to convince the regulators that it met safety protocols, if not exceeded them, without those elements. And those elements, just for clarity, they're usually required because if something does go wrong with an autonomous car, it gives the human inside the vehicle a chance to stop, to pivot, to steer towards perhaps a safer avenue. And with these Zoox cars, they just don't have them. They don't exist. I do think, though, that one of the biggest elements and impact that will come from this regulator approving these cars is that Amazon will one day integrate that technology into its fleet of cars for delivery and logistics. Now, no one has said this, but if you think about the long-term game, you know, so many people purchase things off Amazon. You need millions of drivers around the world to get them from point A to point B. This type of technology would be able to do that, and it would not require paying a human being. So I think that's part of the equation, even if it's in the long future.
0: So, I mean, I would love to sit in a vehicle and you just continue your conversation. You and I could be just facing each other, but ultimately, why would Amazon develop vehicles this way?
1: You know, one of the reasons is that it's just cheaper. It's cost saving. You know, you don't have to build a car that has steering wheel, that has, you know, pedals, that has mirrors like they do on the traditional cars. Can actually be quite a way to lower the cost of producing these en masse. And the other reason is that it also increases the amount of space you have within the vehicle. So they are inward facing seats, which is, I like to call, campfire style. It's an interesting approach. It can be very intimate if you're in a room in a car with a stranger looking eye to eye, but it also means that there's more space for your luggage, for groceries, etc. If you don't have to accommodate a driver's seat and all the other knock-on features that you see in other driverless cars.
0: So how advanced is this technology?
1: So we've had autonomous vehicles for quite a while now. There is a range of how they operate, starting with zero, which is you have a human being who is instrumental, is critical for the car driving. You know, they oversee acceleration, stopping, pivoting, turning, etc. And then we have five, which is fully autonomous. And now we're in the later stage, the later half of that range, where you have vehicles that don't require human beings within the vehicle to operate. I will say that obviously no technology is perfect. perfect. And we know that when it comes to artificial intelligence and any type of tech that doesn't require hands-on oversight, there can be problems. And one of the things with autonomous vehicles is that, yes, they can work great in places like Las Vegas or California, where the temperature is a little bit more temperate and predictable. But when it operates in places like Canada, where there's sleet, there's snow, there's hard rain, it makes it a little bit challenging for the sensors, radar, light, to be able to bounce off other objects and determine how far away it is. So it'll be interesting to see how fast this technology advances and how it works in places like where we are.
0: Yeah, think about your robot vacuum. Like sometimes it can't find its way home to charge and it's in your house. Now you're gonna. Anyway, it sounds super cool, but yet I have questions. So what does it mean for the car industry and for things like ride shares and other areas?
1: Yeah. It's definitely going to put a lot of downward pressure on traditional car makers, you know, because if you think about it, an individual who maybe would purchase or lease a vehicle and pay the add-on costs, insurance, gas, you know, repairs, et cetera, can get a ride that doesn't require them to be even awake for a fraction of the cost. So I think that there are probably going to be some individuals who will use a driverless car to get from point A to point B, even if that distance is quite vast, because they won't have to pay all the other costs that go along with having a car. I think we'll also put some pressure on just honestly, transportation vehicles like taxis and Ubers that have, you know, a human being at the helm, because you have to pay a human being a certain amount of money. You have to pay for the cost of them operating that vehicle, whereas with driverless vehicles, you don't have that. So the price will likely be lower. So people may choose that just out of abundance of cost saving. And then, you know, something that's not talked about, I don't know if it's thought about, but definitely not discussed openly enough, is what this pressure will mean for infrastructure. I mean, if you have all of these vehicles on the road, they're autonomous, they can go drive much further and farther than originally expected in a normal traditional car, that's going to be more vehicles on our highways, on our streets. What does that mean for climate change? What does that mean for our overly crowded streets already? So some of those things also will mean the average person will have to deal with that impact, even if it means individually they get somewhere maybe a little quicker.
0: Well, 30 seconds or so remaining in terms of the future of these vehicles. What does this all mean for Canada?
1: Ever since this announcement was made, I've seen people talk about, when can we get this here? When is it going to happen? In Canada, we move a little bit slower. And it's not just up to public regulators. It's not just up to the federal government. It's up to provinces as well to determine when they want to see pilot programs like this move one step further. And as of right now, we just don't see that. I think there'll be more pressure to make that happen. And I think it's going to definitely happen at some point. But right now, no, because I think a lot of Canadians are a little hesitant, especially when it comes to artificial intelligence and what that means for the future.
0: Thanks for doing this, Takara.
1: My pleasure.
0: Takara Small, technology columnist for CBC Radio. Dylan Longhurst is looking at your commute. So what are those cars doing? They have drivers in them, right?
2: And those drivers are doing a great job,
0: good,
2: I think,
0: because
2: I've really had nothing to say for much of the last hour. Hopefully stays the same. Hopefully your commute goes well. But if you see something slowing you down, let us know. 204-788-3093.
0: Would you get in a driverless car?
2: I like driving. I've done a lot of cottage driving this last week and a half-ish. Yeah. I like not being a passenger. Gives me something to do.
0: That's true. And you can always set the cruise control if you can figure out how to do it.
2: Yeah.
0: And I think that it would just be weird to have no driver, no brake.
2: Yeah.
0: Anyway.
2: I prefer driving.
0: Okay. We'll continue driving forward with Up to Speed after the World This Hour next.
3: 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Your World Tonight is coming up next. Then in half an hour, it's As It Happens.
4: Hello, I'm Rebecca Zanbergen. A friend remembers the late American horse trainer Monty Roberts, whose efforts to popularize nonviolent methods earned him the admiration of Queen Elizabeth II.
5: Many have lost everything they own, and many are still waiting to learn what remains of their homes.
4: Wildfire devastates more communities in South Central British Columbia. Hundreds of homes destroyed, thousands of people on evacuation alert, and hot weather in the forecast this week could mean more trouble ahead. This is Your World Tonight. I'm Helen Mann, also on the program.
6: We know today that we're going home Thursday, supposed to be home Sunday, but we're getting there.
7: I'm not sure if I'm going to get a job when I get back, or I still have the job because I've been missing for a long time.
4: WestJet passengers still feeling the pain. The airline says it's in a recovery phase following a tentative deal to end a contract dispute. But many passengers remain stranded as they struggle to rebook. Explosive and extremely dangerous. Officials in British Columbia say the fire conditions in the province are bad and likely to get worse, and they are urging people under evacuation orders to leave as soon as they can. Thousands of people have already been forced to flee, many of them in the Okanagan region, where CBC's Caroline Bargoot has the latest.
8: It came through on Saturday, and within an hour it was gone, so...
9: Saturday night, Wayne Jones and Karen Royston watched as the Bradley Creek wildfire destroyed their home. They live in Newport Beach on the main Okanagan Indian Reserve.
8: It's devastating, you know. We don't know what's going to happen. So, you know, when you're at our age, you don't, you know, what are we going to do now?
9: Royston is at a loss for words.
10: Overwhelmed. Totally overwhelmed.
9: Strong winds pushed the fire towards their community over the weekend, forcing the evacuation of thousands. Jones says he and his wife fled with literally just the clothes on their backs.
8: I had a pair of bathing suit, a t-shirt, and sandals. That's what I've got. My wife is basically the same, just what she was wearing.
10: We had stepped out for a while and came back and couldn't get back in. So we have our dogs and the clothes that we were wearing, and luckily we have a couple of sons that... and so very many friends that have offered to help us.
9: Okanagan Indian Band Chief Dan Wilson says 30 homes belonging to band members were destroyed by wildfire, along with about 200 belonging to non-Indigenous residents.
5: For many people watching, this wildfire is measured in hectares and structural loss. For our community, it's measured in homes, family histories, and places people have spent all of their lives.
9: 7,300 people are on evacuation orders. Nearly 4,000 more have been told they may need to leave at a moment's notice. David Scarlatescu owns the Fig Bistro in Vernon and has been feeding fire evacuees and frontline workers free of charge.
11: It's gratifying. It's the littlest thing we can do. Honestly, we can't change the fact that they've lost homes, that, I mean, a lot of them have lost livelihoods. It's at least something that can make their day a little bit better, I hope, and it's the least that we can do in considering the situation.
9: Hotter temperatures are expected this week, which could bring more challenges for firefighters battling to contain the blazes. Caroline Bargoot, CBC News, Vernon, British Columbia.
4: People across the border have also lost their homes to fire, and for those in Spokane in eastern Washington state, an already desperate situation is now even more devastating. A man has been arrested, accused of deliberately starting one of the three blazes that have burned out of control since Saturday. Some families have begun returning to their homes, but as Karen Pauls reports, for many there is very little left to come back to.
12: Within a few minutes, the power went out. And it was go now, go now.
13: Cammie Fellig and her family were among the hundreds of Spokane residents who didn't get much notice, packing what they could into cars, including the family dog, fleeing for their lives. She recorded a video as they drove away.
14: I hope this isn't the last time I see my house.
13: They returned Monday to find their house and chicken coop burned to the ground.
12: This particular neighborhood has been pretty wiped out.
13: The three wildfires raging around Spokane have already destroyed at least 700 buildings, and authorities say at least one is suspicious.
15: We took 37-year-old Aaron Farnacci a convicted felon into custody on a single charge of arson in the first degree.
13: Spokane County Sheriff John Noel said a local citizen noticed a man bending down near some grass at the side of the road.
15: A short time later, after being at home, they saw smoke coming from what they believed was the area that they had seen the male bending down by the side of the road.
13: Firefighters couldn't do much to contain the flames. Some recorded the view from inside their fire engine's cab as it was surrounded by fire and smoke. Now, charred vehicles, blocks and blocks of homes destroyed.
16: It looks like a bomb went off.
13: Or, says Washington State Governor Bob Ferguson, a war zone.
16: If I was someone who lost everything, to think that this happened intentionally by an individual, that it wasn't because of a lightning strike or caused by nature in some way, it adds to the absolute anguish that so many Washingtonians are experiencing.
13: People like Chris Stanley and Joe Wilson.
17: What could the punishment be?
18: My family barely got out of this alive. To know that that all could have been avoided is heartbreaking, man.
13: The Spokane area fires are ranked as the top firefighting priority in the U.S., but there are 14 other active fires burning throughout the state. Washington State Commissioner of Public Lands Dave Upthegrove says more than 5,000 people are on the ground, including equipment and personnel from more than a dozen states.
19: We built a well-trained firefighting force. We pre-positioned equipment. We entered into mutual aid agreements with other states and invested in forest health. But this is a summer unlike any we've seen in recent memory.
13: As the flames spread, ranchers in the north central part of the state are moving their cattle, their livelihood, out of harm's way. Karen Pauls, CBC News, Winnipeg.
20: An investigation into a deadly wildfire in Southern California has concluded it was started by sparks from an idle transmission tower. 19 people died and more than 9,400 homes and businesses were destroyed in the 2025 Eaton Fire. Crews fought for nearly a month to put out the fire in the Los Angeles area. It burned more than 57 square kilometers. SoCal Edison was responsible for maintenance of the infrastructure. The company had previously said it detected a fault on one of its transmission lines when the fire broke out. Canada's trade minister is back in the U.S. Capitol for another round of trade talks. Dominic LeBlanc has meetings with senators and business leaders. The meetings take place as another tariff deadline looms. Several sectors in Canada face 50% tariffs starting August 19th. And it's not yet clear if LeBlanc will meet with his American counterpart, Jameson Greer. The two met face-to-face last week in Washington. Coming right up, returning to the skies. WestJet ramps up operations following job action, but many passengers are still on the ground. Plus, Bitcoin breach. More than $100 million stolen when a Canadian company's systems are hacked. And later, we'll have this story.
21: She's a beloved superstar who's mostly been on hiatus since 2020. Now Celine Dion is back with a residency in Paris starting in September, but tickets aren't easy to come by. Enter a new scratch lottery offering just that.
22: We have tickets for Celine Dion's show on September 25.
21: I'm Sarah Levitt in Montreal. Later on Your World Tonight, how Lotto Quebec is capitalizing on the Celine Dion hype, offering two pairs of lucky winners tickets to her big comeback.
20: The strike may be over, but for thousands of WestJet passengers, the travel headaches are not. Flight attendants walked off the job on Sunday, demanding compensation for labor performed when planes are still on the ground. A tentative deal ended the walkout, but the backlog and delays are still going. Jamie Strachan reports.
23: WestJet left me here. I have no way of getting a hold of them to get home.
24: Marcia Manuel is enjoying her time in Lisbon, but she's ready to come home.
23: Called Air Canada to book a flight to come back. And on Thursday, but it's going to be over $6,000, so I'm reluctant to do that. I feel WestJet got me here. They need to get me back.
24: Only a handful of WestJet flights were canceled today, but the lag of rebooking thousands of passengers whose flights were affected by the stoppage is still reverberating.
25: It's been 2 days, and I have not heard anything from them, okay?
24: In sunny Saint-Martin, Anuj Darwan was supposed to come home on Sunday. He says the delay is costing him thousands of dollars.
25: Three nights? will be in three separate hotels because everything is sold out, everything is booked, and I'm just hopping from one hotel to the other.
24: John Graddick, an aviation professor at McGill University, says for WestJet's thousands of international customers, it could be a while.
0: I think it's going to take them about a week. Flights are already full, so whatever you haven't canceled, those flights are still full. They haven't disappeared.
24: Graddick says for a cost-conscious airline like WestJet, there is little wiggle room, even when operating at optimum level.
0: Their schedule is wound up pretty tight. There's not a lot of slack in their schedule that they can basically free up airplanes. You know, this is the time of year they make money. And so the schedule that they had published for this time of year is already busy.
24: Customers do have rights based on where your flight is leaving from. In Canada, either a refund or rebooking on any airline within 48 hours. In Europe, customers may be entitled to more, including money for hotels and food. It all sounds good, says travel writer Moxie Munch, but
1: likely there is not enough seats to book everybody who wants to be rebooked. And it's also difficult to get a hold of WestJet at this point because they're so busy to tell them what you want to do.
24: Back in Lisbon, Marcia Manuel is still trying to figure things out.
2: It's just the fear of the unknown. Like, if I knew I was going home Thursday or Friday, then I'd start to relax and just make the best of the time that I have here.
24: Like many, she's trying to make the best of a few extra vacation days she didn't ask for. Jamie Strachan, CBC News, Toronto.
20: Hackers have stolen more than $140 million worth of Bitcoin in what's considered a major international cybersecurity breach. Thieves managed to hack a device that was specifically designed to keep their money extra secure. And as Nisha Patel reports, the technology is made by a Canadian company.
3: This is devastating for the Bitcoin community.
6: The news swept quickly through social media this weekend.
7: Thousands of people just had their funds stolen.
6: More than $100 million worth of cryptocurrency disappeared from supposedly secure accounts all over the world.
3: But if you have Cold Card, I would certainly get my Bitcoin off.
6: The digital robbery involves Cold Card wallets, a physical device made by a Canadian company called CoinKite. Bitcoin owners used Cold Card to store a seed phrase, essentially a password, to their cryptocurrency. Cybersecurity analyst Ritesh Kotak says hackers discovered that there was a flaw in how Cold Card generated user seed phrases.
26: However, they were able to reverse engineer it, figure it out, and therefore get access to the wallets and drain individuals' Bitcoin accounts.
6: It's especially notable because Cold Card is not connected to the internet, which is supposed to make it extra secure. Kotak says these days there are no guarantees.
26: No matter how much security you put on certain things, if you don't keep up with trends when it comes from a cybersecurity perspective, hackers will figure out a way to exploit any type of vulnerabilities.
6: Rodolfo Novak, CEO of CoinKite, advised anyone using a Cold Card wallet to move their Bitcoin off of the device, but not to dispose of it as it may be used for evidence. In a post on X, he wrote, "We know an apology doesn't return anyone's funds. We know we'll have to earn back our users' trust."
27: Lots of people won't have heard about this until it's too late, right? Most of this value has disappeared.
6: Brent Arnold, a lawyer specializing in cybersecurity, says it will be tough for international authorities to figure out who did this, and even more difficult to hold them responsible.
27: These folks are probably just out of luck. And that's sort of what happens when you decide, I'm not going to trust a government currency. I want to put my faith in something that's largely unregulated.
6: Customers could sue CoinKite, but even then, Arnold doesn't expect that they will be able to recoup their losses.
27: So this might be safe if it worked as advertised, but it didn't.
6: For some Bitcoin investors, a harsh lesson with a high price. Nisha Patel, CBC News, Toronto.
20: Volunteer firefighters in central Guatemala help people flee as a nearby volcano erupts. The country's Fuego volcano entered an intensive eruptive phase late yesterday, spewing glowing lava that lit up the night. Residents of two nearby villages have evacuated their homes. The Fuego volcano is one of the most active in Guatemala. An eruption in 2018 killed hundreds and destroyed a whole village.

0: The French Coast Guard has rescued nearly 170 people after a boat caught fire in the English Channel. The boat carrying migrants set off from France's north coast on Monday. About a dozen people had minor injuries. Officials say in recent months, smugglers have been trying to cram more people onto boats. Thousands of migrants are still in the Spanish enclave of Ceuta after they swam from Morocco last week. More than 70,000 people arrived in the Spanish territory on the northwestern tip of Africa in a single day. Spanish leaders say the incident was fueled by misinformation. As Nala Ayed reports, it's kicked off a firestorm of reaction across Europe.
1: Dozens of young men are jostling as they settle into a lineup in front of policemen keeping a watchful eye. Even with the dwindling numbers of migrants, the Red Cross food handout is a big undertaking. And for those without food for days, long overdue. Of the now estimated 70,000 who suddenly streamed into Ceuta last week, 86 people died, and now some 2,000 remain, according to the Interior Minister. Many of them sleeping out in the open on the beach. Still a monumental humanitarian challenge. Desperation is what brought many of them here. Sudanese, Afghans, Palestinians, and Moroccans. Some fleeing conflicts, others seeking better lives. They all dream of reaching Europe. Ahmed Haroun is from Sudan.
2: I have many dreams. And the first dream to me, just I want to help my last family. You know why I said last? Because I lost a lot of them, and I will fight for them. I will fight, I will do anything just to help them.
1: The surge last week into the Spanish enclave sent Europe into a political tailspin, with some blaming Spain's more generous policies, while others, specifically Italy, temporarily suspending the Schengen free movement agreement with Spain. At an emergency meeting today, EU interior ministers offered Spain praise. And according to EU Commissioner for Internal Affairs and Migration, Magnus Brunner, some help, including emergency funding,
3: to strengthen the protection of the external border in Ceuta, also supporting returns, of course, and also to prevent movements to the European Union.
1: Such aims seen as non-negotiable in an environment where immigration is a top concern and where many people from Madrid to Washington paint this crisis as an invasion. A victory for the far right, says José Javier Olivas Osuna, a political science professor in Madrid.
4: Is they have managed to impose the terms in which we discuss about the issue. So the fact that people use invasion as a term, the fact that we drive attention away from the humanitarian crisis, this is the real victory.
1: And with several elections looming, defending the borders will be front and center. Expect the hard lines to stand. Nala Ayed, CBC News, London.
0: The United Nations is calling for the protection of civilian infrastructure in Gaza after it says a sixth grade student was shot in a tented classroom. Spokesperson Farhan Haq says Israeli forces have also demolished the last remaining school in a compound in a northern city. Haq says troops destroyed tents sheltering a dozen families nearby.
5: If you compare this outbreak to previous Ebola outbreaks.
6: We stress that under international humanitarian law, civilians and civilian infrastructure must be protected and should not be targeted. Learning spaces must remain safe and protected environments for both students and teachers.
0: Haq says humanitarian partners moved in to help the displaced. The deadly Ebola epidemic is not slowing down in the Democratic Republic of Congo, but Canadians are stepping up to offer a bit of hope in the form of a vaccine. Health Canada has authorized a phase one clinical trial, even though there have been no cases here. Lauren Pelly explains.
5: If you compare this outbreak to previous Ebola outbreaks, we have been able to start the trials more quickly.
7: And right now, speed matters, says Dr. Vasi Murthy from the World Health Organization. The Democratic Republic of Congo remains in the grips of a challenging Ebola outbreak, the fastest growing one on record. Now, Health Canada is joining the fight.
5: The preclinical data that we're seeing is promising.
7: Federal officials gave Moderna the green light for a clinical trial of a vaccine targeting the Bundibugyo Ebola virus, which currently has no approved vaccines or treatments. A separate vaccine candidate is also being studied in the UK.
5: But you never know if that is going to translate into demonstrating that the medicines or the vaccines are promising until you get the results from the clinical trials.
7: Moderna's phase one trial is now underway across three sites, one in Toronto and two in Nova Scotia. The company is recruiting roughly 80 healthy adults to test the vaccine for basic safety and reliability. The shot uses the same mRNA technology deployed during the COVID-19 pandemic, says Moderna's Executive Director of Global Health Security, Hamilton Bennett.
8: The strength of the platform allows us to move with confidence and allows us to move a little bit faster.
7: The company hopes to start analyzing phase one safety results as early as this fall, with a goal of launching additional trials in affected parts of Africa after that.
9: The hope is that something's ready soon enough for this outbreak, but more realistic is that we have something in our back pocket for future outbreaks.
7: Toronto infectious disease specialist Dr. Isaac Bogosh said vaccine candidates like those being studied in Canada and the UK can take a year or more to properly test out.
9: We know that not all of them are going to work, and it's important to have several different products being tested simultaneously because ultimately we're going to need this vaccine.
7: There have been close to 4,000 recorded infections and more than 1,700 deaths since Congo's outbreak officially started in mid-May, though experts suspect the virus was spreading for months before health officials caught up, amid widespread conflict and public distrust. Despite all those challenges, Bogosh said healthcare workers in Congo know how to beat Ebola.
9: Those in the Democratic Republic of Congo have quelled outbreaks long before vaccines were available.
7: And it could remain that way yet again, even as global scientists are racing to help. Lauren Pelley, CBC News, Toronto.
0: 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I'm Helen Mann. 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Many astronomers will be looking up overnight to see if they can get a look as the moon gets a new crater. In the early hours of Wednesday morning, a 4,000-kilogram part of a SpaceX Falcon 9 rocket is expected to slam into the surface. The rocket was used to launch two lunar landers more than 18 months ago. Its booster successfully returned to Earth, but the body never made it. It's expected to kick up more than 1 million kilograms of debris. But if you're hoping to catch a look, experts say it isn't likely it will be visible to the naked eye. Getting tickets to see Céline Dion's live comeback in Paris next month is next to impossible, with resale prices soaring into the thousands. Now fans in Quebec are turning to an unlikely source in an attempt to get a seat, the provincial lottery. Sarah Levitt has the details.
10: Lit up in the rain on the Eiffel Tower, she captivated the world with her performance at the 2024 Paris Olympics. And in just over a month, Quebec global superstar Céline Dion will be back on stage in Paris for a long-awaited comeback. 16 shows in all, with 10 more in May 2027.
11: So this is the ticket. You have to scratch your numbers.
10: Lotto Quebec is capitalizing on the hype. Elise Paquette-Morin shows off a $5 lottery scratch card, one that offers Quebecers the chance to win a trip to Paris and, of course, tickets to Dion's show.
11: We're happy to see the reaction. And, of course, we see that people, they love so much Céline Dion that this is, of course, their reaction to their another chance to get to see her. It was lost to all.
10: It's a comeback like no other. In 2022, Dion was diagnosed with stiff person syndrome. It causes muscle spasms, including of the vocal cords. Dion offered a glimpse of one of those spasms in a documentary. It was unclear she would perform again, but she was persistent, telling the CBC's Adrian Arsenault,
12: "Well, I'll sing again. I'll sing again."
13: I was not lucky at all. I didn't have my tickets, but I would like to go.
10: Maxime Roberge is the co-host of a Quebec podcast called Pop Pop Balado. He says he's definitely going to buy some of the Lotto Quebec scratch cards.
13: It's like a success story. We never thought we'd see Céline back on stage ever again.
10: Getting tickets hasn't been easy. Lotto Quebec's scratch cards will see two pairs of Quebecers win out of a million sold. Those odds may actually be better than people trying to get the concert tickets themselves, which initially cost between 89 euros up to 500. Roughly 9 million people signed up for the presale for about 500,000 available tickets, and they sold out immediately. Average resale costs are now 2,000 euros. France's Consumer Protection Bureau has opened an investigation into the sales around fluctuating and surging pricing on certain platforms.
14: It was similar with Taylor Swift, though there were more tickets available for her because she was touring the world.
10: Brendan Kelly has been covering Dion for the past 30 years for the Montreal Gazette.
14: She's a worldwide star, but in Quebec, she's like impossibly loved.
10: And so any chance to see her perform, even in a lotto ticket, may be one worth taking. Sarah Levitt, CBC News, Montreal.
0: And finally, the Nova Scotia fisherman who hit the jackpot.
15: I thought it was something strange in the trap until I go back to look and see this lobster.
0: That's Robert Wagner on the catch he made a few months ago with his son and crew. It's their second last trap haul of the day when something draws his attention. It's a lobster, but with a unique appearance.
15: Yeah, there are two different colors, and I said, wow, I've never seen that like that in my life.
0: The lobster is blue on the right side and orange on the left, the color change forming an almost perfectly straight line down its back. Wagner puts the lobster aside and names him Oscar, as in an Academy Award.
15: See, I kind of named it because, you know, like you take a movie star and they're lucky to win an Oscar. That just stuck in my mind, so I said that's a good name for him.
0: Lucky is an understatement. Nadia Stewart of Dalhousie University's Beattie Center for Marine Biodiversity says only one in 50 million lobsters has Oscar's split color condition.
16: His coloration is due to him being different eggs. So when two of these fertilized, kind of unlaid eggs come in contact with each other, it actually causes one to absorb the other. And so this creates Oscar, our lobster, with two different sets of their genetic information. And that gives him the ability to store his pigments differently on either side of its shell.
0: The fisherman donated Oscar to the university. Stewart says he's likely to have a better life in their aquarium, since in the wild, he stands out.
16: Typically, within their first couple years of life, they would probably get eaten or targeted in that sense, just because I find our waters are quite dark green, kind of reddish, and very rocky, that those bright colors stand out so much in our ecosystem.
0: Wagner says he's been promised visiting rights to Oscar whenever he likes and wishes him the best.
15: We're just grateful that it got in the right hands, and I hope you have a good life.
0: This has been Your World Tonight for Tuesday, August 4th. I'm Helen Mann. Thanks for being with us. Good night.
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20: Hello, I'm Rebecca Zandbergen, sitting in for Neil Cooksall.
21: Good evening, I'm Chris Howden. This is As It Happens. Tonight.
20: Too far gone. The U.S. has resumed deporting people to Venezuela for the first time since the devastating earthquakes in June. But it's still unclear what happened to the people on board the last deportation flight, which landed hours before the quakes hit.
21: The main man. We remember the late Monty Roberts, a celebrated equine trainer and friend of Queen Elizabeth, who championed gentler training methods and was known as the man who listens to horses.
20: A bang-up job. Tomorrow morning, a SpaceX rocket will slam into the moon, and that collision is making a huge impression on astronomers.
21: U-turn. Letters to the Prime Minister reveal that Canadians are divided over what unites us, specifically the ubiquity and proper use of the letter U.
20: Meow Guyverd. A 4-inch tall kitten named Gelato is getting around just fine despite injury, thanks to a new custom wheelchair made out of toy cars.
21: And Bottomless Appetite, a restaurant in South Florida, makes news for its strip steak, as in its once-a-month nude dining event at which customers strip to eat steak. As It Happens, the Tuesday edition, radio that assumes they all want the dressing on the side.

0: For months now, Venezuela has been in crisis. There was the shocking American military intervention in January and the horrifying twin earthquakes in June. But none of that stopped the U.S. from resuming deportations of Venezuelans this week. Those renewed flights come at the same time as a Washington Post investigation into an earlier deportation flight, one that landed in Caracas on June 24th, just hours before the earthquakes. On board were 146 Venezuelans, who were immediately taken to a makeshift detention center, where state security agents collected their cell phones and confined them to their rooms. And then the building collapsed. To this day, no official passenger list has been released, and there's been no word from American or Venezuelan authorities on who survived and who did not. Maria Luisa Paul is an immigration reporter for The Washington Post and a co-author of its coverage of the flight. We reached her in Washington, D.C.
1: Maria, you managed to interview some survivors from this flight. What did they tell you about what they went through when that earthquake struck?
2: They were basically inside this building that they described as being very old and dirty and in bad shape. And they had spent about 6 hours in Venezuela at that point, and they were inside these rooms under custody. Some of them were laying down in these bunks that were in the rooms when all of a sudden the earth just started shaking. And in the span of 39 seconds, two major earthquakes hit Venezuela. The building, like the walls and the roof, just started caving in and completely pancaked down. Some of the women that were in a room were able to crawl out through a hole that they found in the rubble, but the people that were inside of this place were basically buried underneath. And some of them were able to pull themselves out. Our understanding is that most of the women and all of the children survived, but it is August. This tragedy happened in June 24th, and to this day, we don't know how many people survived, how many died, or how many are still missing.
1: Do we know why they were at this facility in the first place? If they were being deported from the U.S., why were they not released to their families in Venezuela?
2: That is the million-dollar question. So unlike other countries where deportees are usually reunited with their families and they're processed by humanitarian and civilian organizations, in Venezuela, they are taken into custody of the Bolivarian Intelligence Agency. This is a political force that has been accused by the United Nations and other international organizations of crimes against humanity. So this would be the equivalent of you getting processed by the Revolutionary Guard in Iran or the KGB in the Soviet Union. There's not a clear answer as to why this is the process, but it has been the protocol since at least 2024. People are taken into custody, taken to this building, and then within a day or two, they're transported to their families.
1: Some of these folks decided they wanted to leave the U.S., that they were voluntarily going to leave ICE detention rather than stay there. They wanted to go back to Venezuela. What does that tell you about the conditions they were held in the U.S.? What did they tell you?
2: Most of the people we talked to, half of them had TPS, temporary protected status. And what they said was that at the time of their detention, several had considered continuing their cases, trying to fight their cases. But the conditions that they faced under ICE custody made them feel overwhelmed and just completely wore them down. Some of them described having food with worms in it and facing verbal abuse and treatment they described as torture. They also said that they felt pressured by immigration officers who would tell them that if they didn't sign these forms, they would be detained longer and it would be expensive for them. So I think at the end for them, many felt, you know, if we go home, this is the end of our quote unquote American dream, but at least this ordeal will end and we'll be with our families.
1: I know you spoke with family members of a number of those who were on that flight and those who died and those who remain missing. What did they tell you about the steps they took to try to find their loved ones?
2: They received no official information or help from any government. They also faced threats and extortion from Venezuelan authorities. They had to go from morgue to morgue and from hospital to hospital trying to find their loved ones. And they told us, like, if we hadn't done this, our loved ones would still be buried there under the rubble. They really had to do all the work to find them.
1: Mm-hmm. And as you've said, the names of those on that flight never been released by the U.S. Department of Homeland Security, although did provide you with a statement that read in part, quote, "This flight safely reached Venezuela and all illegal aliens on board were returned home. When an individual is no longer in ICE custody, ICE is no longer responsible for them," unquote. So why do you think Venezuelan and U.S. authorities have been so tight-lipped about this?
2: This is the part that we don't understand, and it was really the impetus for us to start digging and writing the story. The short answer is we don't know why they won't talk about it. I think, though, that what this whole situation shows is that these people were unfortunately caught in the middle between two nations for which immigration is a particularly touchy subject. Of course, here in the United States, the Trump administration has made it very clear that immigration is a priority with its mass deportations campaign. But then in Venezuela, you have almost the opposite situation, where for years, the government tried to deny that there was an immigration crisis, and they have cast suspicion on people who decided to leave. And sometimes they brand migrants as traitors.
1: And so knowing everything you know, we see that deportation flights from the U.S. to Venezuela have resumed this week. What is it like for you to watch that now again?
2: Obviously, no government can prevent an earthquake. But when you look at the conditions in ICE detention here, when you look at the repatriation protocol in Venezuela, that includes being taken into custody by an intelligence agency, that gives rise to a lot of very critical questions that are particularly relevant since the flights have been renewed.
1: Maria Luisa Paul, thank you very much for speaking with us.
2: Thank you.
0: Maria Luisa Paul is a Washington Post breaking news and immigration reporter. We've reached her in Washington, D.C.

0: Monty Roberts called himself the man who listens to horses, and a lot of people listened to him. The California rancher was riding by age 3. He went on to win multiple world rodeo championships, but what made him famous around the world were the nonviolent horse training methods that he helped popularize. He spent decades teaching people how to better understand and work with horses at a time when forcing them into submission with violence was standard practice. Monty Roberts died last week at the age of 91. In the 1980s, his teaching principles got the attention of Queen Elizabeth, with whom he developed a friendship. And as far as he was concerned, those principles didn't just apply to animals. Here's Mr. Roberts talking to CBC TV in 1999.
1: You know, when we have a thing happen in a school and our world leaders can go on the TV and say, why can't we get these kids to realize that they ought to use words instead of weapons? And you go, what? Wait a minute. And the same day, they do another interview in which they say, we're going to bomb them till they get on their knees. We don't have it figured out that violence is never the answer. We haven't figured out that no one has the right to say, you must or I'll hurt you.
0: Horse trainer Monty Roberts talking to CBC Television in 1999. Marty Irby is an animal protection lobbyist who was a longtime friend of Mr. Roberts. We reached him in Washington, D.C.
2: Marty, does that sound like the Monty you knew?
3: Absolutely. Monty was the most tremendous advocate for nonviolent training of horses and really nonviolence all across the country, all over the world. And he really, really worked so hard to fulfill his mission, which was to simply leave the world a better place for horses and for people too.
2: I understand you met him for the first time a little over 20 years ago. You'd already read his best-selling book, The Man Who Listens to Horses. What do you remember of that first encounter?
3: Yes, it was really interesting. I was running the largest Tennessee walking horse breeding farm in the country at the time and had read his book, and we were dealing with a terrible practice called soaring, where they hurt the horse's feet intentionally to make them lift their legs higher. And my mentor actually had talked to me about trying to help change things in the industry, so we reached out to Monty. And we ended up working together for about 2 years on that project, and just a miraculous demonstration of how he could take a wild horse that had never been handled and really join up, as he called it, with them and bring them into the fold and communicate with the horses. He could predict what the horse would do before it would ever take action just by looking at it, the way the horse would turn its head. It was very fascinating. And none of us had ever seen anything like that before, so it really changed our hearts, our minds, and our world, and the way we viewed things, and horse training in general.
2: Mm-hmm. How was he able to do all of that? How did he interpret a horse's movements in a way other people weren't doing yet?
3: When he was a kid, I know he spent a lot of time on the Western Range watching the wild horses. He really studied their interaction in the communication he called equus, which is basically the horse language. And he found a way to tap into that so that the horses understood him and accepted him. And he goes through a process of what he calls join up, or desensitizing the horse, to bring them into the fold and to get them to trust him. Where most people, they try to utilize a method called breaking a horse, and they're going to force that horse to do something. Monty does quite the opposite. He brings them to him and makes the horse want to come to him, and makes the horse want to please the instructor or the trainer, and that they do. So it's fascinating to see that. And by the end of, I'd say, an hour-long session, he had the horse with a halter on, he had the horse with the saddle on, he had the horse where she was ready to load in a trailer. And that's why, of course, Queen Elizabeth brought him into her fold to spread the word and spread his training methods all across the globe. I know he's been to dozens of countries spreading the word, and that work will continue through all of the people that he trained.
2: And how is it that he became friends with Queen Elizabeth II? How did she first learn of him?
3: He always told the story. He held the first fundraiser at his farm where he recently passed away for Ronald Reagan for governor of California and trained Ronald Reagan's horses. I know there's a famous photo of President Reagan and Queen Elizabeth riding their horses together. And I think somewhere in that ride, they had a conversation. During that era, Queen Elizabeth had him come over to the United Kingdom, and he did a demonstration for her and the Queen Mum. And I remember him telling me how fascinated they both were and wanted to bring him to do more work. And so he ended up training many of their horses and spent the better part of 30 or 35 years working with the Queen and the royal family. Many people don't know that Monty was actually knighted. He was a knight of the Royal Victorian Order. That's a tremendous honor for an American, because there are very few Americans that have ever been knighted by the crown.
2: I want to talk a little bit more about his methods, because he was largely ostracized for a long time because of his sensitive approach. And curious why that was and why the prevailing method was and has been violence for so long.
3: You know, I've encountered that myself in the horse world, and it's unfortunate that in general, horse trainers are very stubborn. So that's why Monty met so much resistance. A lot of people thought that he had some trick up his sleeve, or he was, you know, utilizing treats or things like that to get the horses to come his way, but he wasn't. He really understood their language. And so a lot of these trainers thought, well, Monty's going to outdo us, so we're going to ostracize him because we can't do what he's doing. And

0: have the protection that you would hope they have?
1: We were very successful in getting the Horse Racing Integrity and Safety Act signed into law in December of 2020, and that outlawed the use of race day drugs and race day medication in American horse racing, which we've seen now implemented, and we've seen a tremendous reduction in the number of deaths on the tracks at horse racetracks. Beyond that, the issue of soaring that I mentioned earlier, we unfortunately have not been able to get much movement on that. We passed the Prevent All Soaring Tactics Act through the House of Representatives twice, but met much opposition in the Senate, primarily because of Senator Mitch McConnell. So we're hopeful that one day we will get that legislation through the Senate and see the end of soaring. But we have made a lot of progress in a lot of other areas.
0: What has he meant for you then? And maybe not just for you, but also for the entire sort of horse training world. Like, what do you walk away with knowing Monty has passed on something to the world?
1: For me personally, there's been no other horseman that's had a tremendous impact on my life like Monty Roberts. I mean, there's kind of Monty Roberts and then everyone else. Utilizing his methods, whether it's with mountain horses, wild horses, Tennessee walking horses, thoroughbred race horses, it works all across the spectrum. And we're seeing so many changes because of him and so many people adopting these type of methods that I think we're seeing more people really realize what the horse is and that they are an actual creature that has feelings and has emotions and understanding. And so he's just taken it to a whole nother level, far beyond anyone that I've ever seen or known of in the world.
0: Marty Irby, I appreciate you telling us about him. Thank you for this.
1: Thank you.
2: Marty Irby is a longtime friend of the late horse trainer Monty Roberts. He's in Washington, D.C.

0: On a recent summer day, a man showed up at Cincinnati Animal Care with a litter of 5 kittens. He had been driving when he spotted them roaming around on the side of the road next to a bag of cat food. They were all relatively healthy, but one of the kittens, which shelter staff have since named Gelato, had a serious problem. He couldn't use his hind legs. So staff member Mallory Smith decided to do something to help him get around. She set about making Gelato a wheelchair, which she fashioned out of whatever items she could find. We reached Mallory Smith in Cincinnati, Ohio.
1: Mallory, how is Gelato doing these days?
2: He's doing great. He's making a lot of improvements.
1: And how did you first meet Gelato? What condition did he come to you in?
2: He came to the shelter at our cat intake location. Overall, he looked pretty decent. He was just dragging his hind end and wasn't able to urinate on his own. So then he came over to our clinic, and then we did some radiographs and were able to express his bladder, and that's when we found the spinal injury on the radiographs.
1: Okay, and did you, to what extent was, how bad was that spinal injury?
2: It would depend. Typically, when he came to us, he was already able to feel pain and stimulation in both of his rear legs and his tail. So that was a good prognosis that he would ideally, hopefully be able to walk and move those legs normally. So he wasn't paralyzed. He just wasn't really able to hold himself up or use those legs at the time. And then as he started to heal, he would have been able to use his legs, but they had kind of atrophied a little bit. So we're just getting his muscle back up. And his prognosis is hopefully pretty decent, that he would be able to use his legs again normal.
1: Okay, well, that's fantastic. Do you know why he had the spinal injury in the first place?
2: No. When animals are brought to us, they're usually found as strays with little to no known history about them. So he was found by a Good Samaritan just like that. So we really, outside of speculation, can't say for certain what caused it.
1: Now, the reason you're getting so much attention, though, is because Gelato needed some help and you built him a wheelchair, right? And he's a kitten really still. And so it was difficult finding a wheelchair that would work for the size of cat that he is.
2: Yeah. At the shelter, we have a lot of different wheelchairs that have been donated over the years. But really the smallest

0: ones we have are for adult cats. So nothing quite small enough for him. He was only about just shy of 1 pound when he came in. And then he initially even lost a little bit of weight before he started gaining it back. So he was a really little guy.
1: Now, I saw a photo where you built a wheelchair out of, I believe there are Hot Wheels on the bottom for the wheels of the wheelchair. Is that right?
0: Yeah. Yep. Yeah, those are Hot Wheels.
1: Ambulance Hot Wheels.
0: Yes.
1: What else did you use? Like, just describe it for us.
0: The base started with cardboard and a lot of tape to kind of just get that shape I wanted for like the cradle around him and the legs. And then zip ties to hold those together. And then the legs were taped onto some Hot Wheels, some ambulance Hot Wheels. And then from that, the legs were just a little bit too weak with the cardboard. They weren't able to hold up his weight, especially when he would try and turn. So then I just got some wooden rulers for 99 cents each and put them on the sides. And then I had a cat harness that I just already had in my possession. It was really, really held together with zip ties and electrical tape.
1: Wow. And he can get around okay in that thing.
0: Yeah, it definitely is not adjustable the way that I built that one. So it was not the perfect height for him, but he was able to walk around with it and it gave him some autonomy while also getting physical therapy at the same time.
1: Mm-hmm. And I understand you have a new one now, a 3D printed wheelchair.
0: Yeah, that was really exciting and fun to do. I worked with somebody that I know and we kind of designed it. And the first one that we printed just didn't quite fit him the way we wanted to. So we've made a couple adjustments and have printed another one that is adjustable and fits him a lot better. But there's still some tweaks before it's perfect, I would say. But he's able to use it really well. It's very exciting.
1: Yeah. And you've been getting some interest. As you know, Gelato has been gaining some traction on social media, I understand. So is the goal for him to be adopted, right? Because you're actually fostering Gelato.
0: Yeah, he's a popular guy. Definitely would love for him to get adopted and see his forever home.
1: Will it be hard for you to part with him when that day finally comes?
0: Oh, absolutely. Every time a foster gets adopted, it's a little bittersweet. I love to see him go to a loving home, but definitely will miss the time that we'd spent together.
1: Yeah, and Gelato can ride his 15 minutes of fame for a little while longer, maybe.
0: Yeah, maybe.
1: All right, Mallory, thank you very much for this. I appreciate it.
0: Of course. Thank you so much.
2: Mallory Smith is the veterinary assistant lead at Cincinnati Animal Care in Cincinnati. That is where we reached her.

0: Restaurant sign reads, open or clothed. Now, that's at this restaurant, every customer has to get something off their chests. No, that's kind of boring. Come on, think. What? I'm on. Oh, no. At this restaurant, you'll finish your meal. Barely. That's not great. Can I hear how they introduced this story on Local 10 News in Miami?
1: Only on 10 tonight, a new restaurant experience is stripping away, emphasis on stripping away, the traditional meaning of fine dining.
0: Okay, that was WPLG anchor Calvin Hughes. Pretty good under the circumstances. I mean, there's a lot of pressure when you're talking about a restaurant that offers a nude dining experience. The restaurant is Class Soiree Steakhouse in Hollywood, South Florida. And on the first Monday of every month, you know what? I will let WPLG reporter Jeff Derderian explain.
2: Class Soiree Steakhouse is the talk of the town and social media, not just because of the menu, but for what's not on it. The customers, that is, clothes, none.
0: So what he said, wait, I'm sorry. Can we just hear that again?
2: Not just because of the menu, but for what's not on it. The customers, that is, clothes, none.
0: So it's the talk of the town, not because of the menu, but because of what's not on it. It being the customers, clothes, none. I got it. I just needed another run at it. So as I was saying, on the first Monday of every month, Class Soiree Steakhouse lowers the blinds and welcomes about 20 customers who disrobe and eat a five-course meal naked. This is legal in Hollywood, provided the waitstaff are all clothed, which they are. And if you're wondering about the general vibe or what chef owner Murad Ali gets up to while all this is going on, well, Jeff Derderian checked.
3: Will you cook in the nude ever or what?
4: Me? No.
3: Now, there's no touchy-feely stuff going on at the table? What about that? Somebody gets friendly? What's the story?
0: So, if you're a naturist looking to strip your loins and eat a strip loin, this is your chance. And if you've never had the cuisine of South Florida, this is a chance to expose yourself to it. Here's the guess who with We're Coming to Dinner.

0: Guess Who with We're Coming to Dinner.
1: We're going to take a short break now. When we return, a SpaceX rocket is hurtling towards the moon at mind-boggling speed. It will make contact tomorrow, and our guest is one of the scientists who will be up early to observe the crash.
0: And actually, there is crying in baseball. Yesterday's trade deadline was a sad day for many Blue Jays fans. It was also sad for former Blue Jays center fielder Dalton Varsho, who was traded to the Houston Astros and then immediately had to play against the team that had just traded him. Stay tuned. I'm Chris Howden.
1: And I'm Rebecca Zanbergen.

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1: Mayor Powderwunga, Inuit Unikanginit, Tusasauti Tizio Hataptunga, CBC Ukiltaptumi, Podcast Good. Akaguni, Makuni, Takwa, Unika, Tusasau Hatasimajuit, Namiruya, Tusasau Hatasimamata, Ajungitukulu, Tamana, Kuvena to Marelo, Tusasona Mata, Nalagunatasi, CBC Listen Food, Ubaluni, Podcast Good, Kaujigaru Natasi.
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3: Why is a philosopher challenging the view of addiction as a brain disease? Hannah Pickard argues it's more often driven by individual psychology and circumstances. She'll make her case next on Ideas.
4: From CBC News, The World This Hour, I'm Gina Louise Phillips. About 8,000 people have been forced from their homes in BC as wildfires threaten upwards of 30 communities. Many of those under an evacuation order are in the Vernon area in the Okanagan region. Chief of Okanagan Indian Band Dan Wilson got a glimpse at the damage from a helicopter. He estimates around 230 homes have burned in the community.
5: It looked like a war zone. It was hard to recognize my community from the air. Many have lost everything they own, and many are still waiting to learn what remains of their homes.
4: Officials warn rising temperatures will make for challenging days and weeks ahead. Canada is joining the effort to develop a vaccine for a rare Ebola strain. Tashana Reed explains.
6: The biggest treatment center of the country.
7: A UN worker stands in front of a new Ebola treatment facility in Ituri province of the Democratic Republic of the Congo. The outbreak there has killed at least 1,700 people, and another 3,800 have been infected with the Bundibugyo strain since mid-May. There is no approved treatment or vaccine for it, but Canada is joining a global push to develop one. Health Canada has approved the Phase 1 clinical trials for a potential mRNA Ebola vaccine by Moderna. Infectious disease expert Dr. Isaac Bogosh says it's a critical step. Still, he cautions Stage 2 and 3 clinical trials would need to happen.
8: The hope is that something's ready soon enough for this outbreak, but more realistic is that we have something in our back pocket for future outbreaks. Right?
7: Canada is the second country after the UK to launch clinical trials for a Bundibugyo vaccine candidate. Tashana Reed, CBC News, Toronto.
4: The European Union is showing solidarity with Spain after a huge influx of migrants into its North African enclave last week. Magnus Brunner is EU's migration chief.
9: We offered support to Spain, both financially and operationally, and this includes emergency financial assistance to strengthen the protection of the external border in Ceuta.
4: Spain says none of the 70,000 migrants made it to the continent, but several European countries are pushing for border controls within the visa-free Schengen zone. And they also say Spain is sending a wrong signal with its recent immigration policy. Earlier this year, Madrid announced a path to legal residency for hundreds of thousands of irregular migrants. It's a lottery ticket that might get some Quebec residents belting at the top of their lungs. Lotto Quebec is giving people the chance to fly to Paris and see Celine Dion in concert next month. Sarah Levitt reports.
10: This is the ticket. You have to scratch your numbers.
11: Lotto Quebec is telling Quebecers don't miss your chance at a trip to Paris and, of course, seats at the long-awaited Céline Dion comeback. The Canadian singer is performing 16 shows in September with more to come in May, but tickets sold out immediately. Resale tickets cost, on average, 2,000 euros. Elise Paquette-Morin is with Lotto Quebec. She says a million scratch cards will be sold. Only two will be the winning ones.
10: We're happy to see the reaction. And of course, we see that people, they love so much Céline Dion that this is, of course, their reaction to their another chance to get to see her.
11: Many worry this will be the only chance to see the singer, who was diagnosed with stiff person syndrome in 2022, something that causes muscle spasms, including of the vocal cords. Sarah Levitt, CBC News, Montreal.
4: In the early hours tomorrow, Canadians will have the chance to catch a never-before-seen lunar event. A piece of the SpaceX Falcon 9 rocket, about the size of a five-story building, will slam into the moon. This isn't the first time a human-made object has hit the lunar surface, but this crash will happen on the moon's bright side and may be visible from Earth with a telescope. And that is the World This Hour. From CBC News, I'm Gina Louise Phillips. Thanks for listening.
12: Kangertinami tikirat juami lo unno sirad lunyato tashike napaluni anuringa kananami 30 ukuninga 9 arve unno sirad lunyato tashike napaluni anuringa kananayatumi 20 ukuninga 10 illurigarjuk unno sirad lunyato tashike napaluni anuringa kananami 30 ukuninga 9 CBC ukirtatumi nara utakabingani atosumi nara tushi tamanga ikarunni.
13: Hello again and welcome back. I'm Rebecca Zanbergen.
14: And I'm Chris Howden. This is As It Happens, the Tuesday edition, part two. Coming up.
13: Big Bang. A planetary scientist tells us he is keeping a close eye on the SpaceX rocket that's currently hurtling through space and is set to crash into the moon early Wednesday morning.
14: Ups and downs. Ultra runner Sophie Woods has completed a 2,000-kilometer run through the Alps in record-breaking time with wildfires hot on her trail.
13: And what is the meaning of this? The editor-in-chief of the Canadian English Dictionary says it would be unpatriotic for the Prime Minister to use anything but Canadian spelling, which is distinct from both British spelling and American spelling. Stay tuned.
14: The moon, a giant silvery pearl shining into our windows from the firmament. In the words of Lady Mary Wortley Montagu, a silver deity of secret night, a destination we pour endless resources into visiting, but also gray, dusty, lumpy, and soon to have yet another cavity in it. Right now, a part of Falcon 9, a SpaceX rocket, is on a one-way trip to the moon. That was not the plan. The part has been on an unintentional collision course for months after being abandoned. Astronomers have calculated that early tomorrow morning at 2:34:32 a.m. Eastern Time, precisely, it's going to slam into the lunar surface. And that is raising questions for future human visitors to the moon. Benjamin Fernando is a planetary scientist at the Los Alamos National Laboratory. We reached him in Santa Fe, New Mexico.
13: Benjamin, can I assume you won't be sleeping when the rocket is scheduled to collide with the moon in the middle of the night?
15: Absolutely not. So we'll be up at an observatory in the Valles Caldera in New Mexico and eagerly awaiting the first data, both from that telescope and the telescopes that we have time on remotely in Chile.
13: Yeah. Why is it going to be so fascinating to watch? What can you learn?
15: So there's two things that we're hoping to learn from this event. How do new craters form? How are the properties of those craters related to what's hitting the moon? So, for example, how big is the crater that's going to be created? How much ejecta, how much dust is going to be excavated from this event? And what will that do to the surface of the moon? The other thing that we're trying to do is to look forward to the time when we have more astronauts living permanently on the surface, more spacecraft in lunar orbit. And each of these space debris events on the moon poses a risk to those astronauts, whether they're on the surface or whether they're in orbit. And so as the space around the moon becomes more crowded and contested, we need to understand exactly what sort of hazards these events are going to pose. The risk of being hit on the head, as it were, by a piece of space debris are probably quite small, but we're expecting that some of the debris from this event will be going fast enough that it'll be ejected up into lunar orbit. And there it poses a risk to both uncrewed spacecraft, but also astronauts in orbit around the moon.
13: Let's rewind just a little bit here, because why is this rocket on a collision course with the moon in the first place?
15: That's a really good question. And I don't think we have a complete answer for it. So this rocket, it's a SpaceX Falcon 9 upper stage, which delivered two landers to the moon in the early part of last year, the early part of 2025. What happened to the rocket after that is that it was basically abandoned in an orbit which crosses the moon's path every now and then. And whether that was intentional or unintentional, I couldn't really speak to. the long and the short of it is, of course, that tomorrow morning it's going to collide with the moon.
13: Any idea how fast it will be going when this crash actually happens?
15: We're expecting a velocity of about 2.4 kilometers per second.
13: Okay, give us a, what is that really?
15: Yeah, so if you were on Earth, that would be equivalent to going roughly 7 or 8 times the speed of sound. So we're talking about 2 to 3 times as fast as the fastest commercial aircraft ever built.
13: And it sounds as though there are places on Earth where you'll be able to see it. It'll be most visible. Tell us a little bit about that and what you need in order to see it happening.
15: Yeah, that's a great question. So there's a few different things that will happen when this impact occurs. One is the flash of light from the actual impact itself. The second thing, and the thing that is probably most likely to be visible, is this plume of ejecta extending up away from the edge of the moon into space. And the third is a crater, which will certainly be too small to see from Earth. That plume of ejecta could last for several minutes. And so folks have a reasonable chance of being able to see that with the right equipment. The best places to see it are places where the moon is well above the horizon and the sky is dark. So the best seeing we're expecting is probably from the Midwest out through to the Atlantic seaboard of the United States and Canada in the Northern Hemisphere, and then sort of down through Central America into Chile in the Southern Hemisphere.
13: You'd need a telescope to see it, I'm assuming?
15: We're assuming so. Some folks have done modeling which have suggested the plume could be large enough that maybe you would see it without a telescope. But my assumption is that the most likely method of seeing this would be with a telescope. I don't think you're likely to just look up at the moon and see it.
13: What's interesting is at the beginning of this interview, when I asked you why this is something that you're watching or what you're watching for, you said not if astronauts are, you know, there's a colony on the moon. You said when there's a colony on the moon. And so, I mean, is this something that you're actually considering when you watch all of this play out?
15: Absolutely. So it doesn't matter at some level whether that's 2 astronauts living in a temporary shelter or 1,000 people living in a shelter 100 years in the future. All of these are risks that we need to understand and quantify. And we need to make sure that there is an agreed framework for dealing with these things. You wouldn't want to be an astronaut sitting 5 or 10 kilometers away from something like this hitting the surface, because the particles that are ejected, some of them will be going, again, like we mentioned, many kilometers per second. They would very easily put a hole in your spacecraft or your spacesuit, or in fact, you. So whilst it's not that these risks can't be mitigated, there are things we can do to make sure that astronauts are safe in the future. This event is allowing us to study that process in a way that we haven't been able to do so before.
13: Do we worry about the damage it's going to do to our moon? We worry about damage to our Earth all the time. Are we concerned about this?
15: I think that's a very fair question, and people have different takes. On the one hand, the moon is being continuously bombarded by meteoroids in a way that the Earth is not. And that's because the moon doesn't have an atmosphere. The stuff doesn't burn up. When little bits of dust all the way up to things that are, you know, the size of a bowling ball or larger hit the moon, they hit the surface and they vaporize. And that's why the moon is covered in craters, unlike the Earth. On the other hand, these artificial impacts are, you know, going to increase in frequency, and they might not be randomly distributed on the surface the same way that natural events are. There's also a risk of things hitting each other in space. So this object was actually meant to come very close to a Korean spacecraft orbiting the moon. They've managed to move out of the way, which is great, but it's a real risk that I think we need to start thinking about, even if there's no agreed framework for dealing with it internationally yet.
13: And when it happens, do you hold your breath? Do you high-five your neighbor, or what do you do?
15: So I think the thing is, with a lot of the telescopes that we're using, unfortunately, they're not the kind where you can press your eye up to the viewpiece and see what's happening in real time. We have some very sophisticated cameras downloading and processing that data. They'll see much more than my eye or your eye could see in real time. Of course, the corollary of that is that it will take some time for us to process and understand what we have and haven't seen in the data. But certainly it will be nice to have the actual event over and done with, because as you can imagine, the planning for it has been pretty intense.
13: Yeah, I bet. A little anticlimactic, I have to say. I would have expected a high five.
15: Maybe we'll get a high five. We'll see how tired everyone is at that time.
13: All right.
15: In the morning.
13: Benjamin Fernando, thank you very much for this.
15: Thank you for having me.
14: Benjamin Fernando is a postdoctoral researcher and planetary scientist at the Los Alamos National Laboratory. We reached him in Santa Fe, New Mexico. We contacted SpaceX for comment, but we didn't hear back by airtime. At a press conference yesterday, a company official explaining the trajectory of the rocket said, quote, "A mixture of solar activity and gravity forces have put it on a path towards the moon," unquote.

0: This season has not gone according to plan for the Toronto Blue Jays. Last year, they made it all the way to the World Series, where, as you may recall, they lost in Game 7. This year, they currently sit last in their division, so management decided to shake up the roster significantly. And that shakeup included trading away players who were key to last season's playoff run. Of course, every athlete knows that's just the reality of professional sports, but that doesn't make it easier, especially when they have to suit up against their former teammates. And Dalton Varsho just went through an extreme version of that. Yesterday, the Blue Jays traded him to the Houston Astros, and just hours later, the Astros played the Blue Jays. Mr. Varsho told reporters how he was adjusting to the abrupt change.
1: Yeah, obviously it's stressful. You put a lot of pressure on yourself to go out there and perform and do what you want to do, and you kind of always have that in the back of your head of, hey, you could get traded and you could go to a different team. But obviously, like with what happened today, like you just kind of think about all the memories that you had. So yeah, that was kind of the hardest part. But I think overall, like knowing what I learned over there over the 4 years that I've been over there, it was very good for me to kind of have those memories kind of flood all in and enjoy them, because obviously you go over to a new team and you're going to create a lot of new memories fast. The friendships that you kind of create over there and the experience you kind of lived with those guys of last year with the World Series and all the things you kind of grinded together. And it's just a lot of those memories kind of flooded back in. And I felt it with Gauzy last night on the plane. Broke down, like cried with me and George, and it's just like one of those things where it is emotional, but at the end of the day it's business, and so you got to kind of wipe it up and kind of go out there and kind of forget about it a little bit quicker. Obviously you always thought that we were going to kind of get over that hump as a group and as a team, but got to the point where the front office didn't think that we were going to kind of get over that, so it was kind of their choice and their opinion, but one of those things that you can understand and live with a lot of those guys is like we went through a lot of grind together and a lot of ups and downs, and but it was always special. I'm in a better place now after a couple hours, just kind of getting my breath, kind of understanding where I'm at, but obviously wish those guys the best, because I really do care for a lot of those guys, especially the coaches, and just it's hard.
0: Former Toronto Blue Jay, now Houston Astro, Dalton Varsho, speaking to reporters yesterday.

0: The Via Alpina is a vast hiking trail network in the Alps. It's also the name of an endurance challenge that seems like it should be humanly impossible. The goal is to run the entire length of the network from end to end. That is 2,000 kilometers through 8 different countries, with the elevation equivalent of climbing Mount Everest 12 times. Very few people have even attempted to do it, let alone do it in record time. But now there's a new Via Alpina champion. 42-year-old Sophie Woods from New Zealand completed the Via Alpina in just 29 days. She beat the previous record held by Brit Jake Catterall, who did it in 35 days in 2024. And as she told the BBC, it was not easy.
1: Every day was tough, just really tough. You know, I think when we first planned it, I actually expected to move faster than I did. The terrain was a lot more technical than I was expecting, and we faced quite a few sort of crises along the way. I think it probably got up to about 37 degrees, which is a lot when you're at altitude running. And then we also had some storms to contend with. And then there were just all sorts of things, like the van had, you know, a flat tire at one point. We had to deal with huge swarms of bugs, and it was, yeah, it was a challenging time, not to mention the fact that there were wildfires happening at the same time that we had to actually divert away from because the route went right through them.
2: And how do you prepare for something like this?
1: I've been running ultramarathons for the last decade. I've run in some of the most incredible races around the world, and I think that really prepares you. It's spending long days out by yourself, learning how to be strong and capable and in the mountains and have skills to effectively save yourself in, you know, these sorts of conditions. It's something that you build over years of experience. But leading into this, I was very aware that my body was going to take a pretty big hit. And so I was focusing a lot on my strength work, on making sure that I was eating like really well and making sure that I started with as many stores as I could.
2: And how do you mentally prepare for this? You've spoken about the physical preparation.
1: The mental side of it is really important. And I think that I have really practiced this through my years of racing, of just, I just keep moving. No matter what happens, I just keep moving. Like the urge to stop, there is always going to be that little voice in your head being like, oh, just have a wee seat. Why not? There's one there. You know, nothing grows in the comfort zone. So you just got to keep moving forward. And I think if you practice that enough, it just becomes conditioning. And also the fact that I had so many people out there supporting me and cheering me on, like that is invaluable, to know that no matter what time of day I was out on the trail, if it was the middle of the night, there were people somewhere in the world checking on my little dot, making sure that I was still moving.
0: Sophie Woods speaking with the BBC's Rajini Vaidyanathan.

0: When we seek unity, unity grows. When we are Canadian, Canada grows. The words of Prime Minister Carney a month ago on Canada Day. But the thing is, Canadians are divided about words and how to spell them. For example, when you spell the word utilize, is the final consonant an S or a Z? And what about the people of the United States? Would you need to use multiple U's to describe them as colorful neighbors, or do you have no use for them whatsoever? If you care deeply about this, you're not alone. According to letters to the PM recently obtained by the Canadian press through access to information requests, there are strong feelings on both sides of the debate over the government's use of British spellings in official documents. And that discussion was spurred by an earlier letter from a group of linguists urging Mr. Carney to keep things Canadian. Neil spoke to one of them this past December. From our archives, this is Canadian English Dictionary Editor-in-Chief John Chu.
1: John, what is it that you and the other signatories are asking the Prime Minister's office to rectify?
2: We would like the Prime Minister and his office to use Canadian English in Canadian documents.
1: I think most listeners might assume that's already happening. What did you see and where did you see it?
2: Well, you'd think that a Canadian government would use Canadian English and that there would be a clear idea as to what Canadian English is. But when we read the budget document, we were horrified, dismayed, disappointed to see that there was a heavy British influence, a British colonial influence on the spellings that were being used in this official document of the federal government. So, like, to take an example, if we spell a word like analyze, we've got two choices for analyze, with a Z or with an S. The American spelling is Z. The British spelling used to be S, and now sometimes they use Z. The Canadian spelling, as in the Canadian Oxford Dictionary and in the forthcoming Canadian English Dictionary, is with a Z, and yet we saw it 6 times with an S and only once with a Z in the budget document. Likewise, there are like words like that end in ization, like decarbonization or digitalization. Again, he's aggressively, and I shouldn't say he, but they are aggressively using a sort of hyper-British spellings that might not even always be used in Britain anymore. So what's up with that?
1: And I mean, there are, listeners will know certainly that we use what are British spellings, you know, for color. We do it differently than the Americans. So why are these words or these misspellings, in your view, such an issue?
2: Well, so I was brought up in an era where we were told we could choose British spellings or American spellings, but there wasn't really a Canadian spelling. I mean, I grew up before spell checker, so I didn't even have an option I didn't have a pull down option. Which spelling system did I want to check against? But it's a false dichotomy, right? There is such a thing as Canadian English. The Americans agree that there's a Canadian English. The British agree that there's a Canadian English. So that if they both agree, we must have one. But when we say, you know, elbows up to the Americans, we should be saying it equally to the British. We should be saying, you know, we're going to spell things our way. We can be Canadian and un-American without reverting to being British colonists is what we can do.
1: And what are some other words or spellings that you would point out as Canadian English?
2: Well, the canonical example of Canadian English is the phrase tire center. You see the sign tire center and you don't think anything about it unless you're a dictionary editor, a lexicographer. And there, when you see the phrase tire center, you get a little warm glow in the pit of your stomach because you think only in Canada is that sign spelled that way. Because in Britain, it would be spelled T-Y-R-E, and in the United States, it would be spelled center, C-E-N-T-E-R. And by saying tire center, you're identifying yourself as a proud user of Canadian English. And can you imagine if someone said, well, elbows up, it's time to stop spelling tire the American way. We're going to spell it T-Y-R-E. Yeah, that would not fly. So we shouldn't be doing that with our budget either.
1: We've reached out to the Prime Minister's office for a response on this. You sent him this letter that you and the other signatories put forward. Have you received any response?
2: We have not. I look forward to receiving a response. I hope that he writes it to us in Canadian English. And I hope for a good dialogue about this. It's an important issue to us. We have our own words like loony and toony, and we've got our own spellings, and we have our own way of talking. And everybody who's been down to the States has had the experience of saying something and just having everybody, all the Americans in the room, stare at them uncomprehendingly, saying, "What was that word you just used? Or how did you just pronounce it?" And so on. So one of the things that makes us Canadian. So.
1: What's your sense of why this is happening now under this government? Is it perhaps because the Prime Minister spent a considerable time in an official capacity in the United Kingdom? Or is it because, perhaps they think that sticking with the British spellings or using the British spellings is more of a underlining, the pushback against the U.S.?
2: I don't really want to speak for the Prime Minister, but he's a man of a certain age, as I am. And, you remember growing up in this country when British English was seen as a prestige form of the language. And he spent a good part of his distinguished career in England, where they are very sensitive and attuned to the nuances of language and dialect and so on. So he's probably put a lot of conscious thought into it. We just think he's come to the wrong conclusion at the end of that chain of thought.
1: So what's the next, what are the next steps after sending a letter like this one?
2: Well, I've really got to get back to work, hard at work on editing the Canadian English Dictionary, because the big gap here is that we haven't had a Canadian English Dictionary that's been updated in almost 20 years, which is why we're falling back on our old patterns of should we go UK or US.
1: And when might that dictionary come out?
2: Hoping to get it out in a few years. It depends on how much grant money and funding we receive. Also, if the Prime Minister is listening to this, especially at budget time. But yeah, we've just finished editing the letter Q. We've started in on the letters R and S. We'll get it done in a few years regardless.
1: And you'll send a copy to Mark Carney, whether he's Prime Minister at that time or not. We'll see, depending on how long it takes you to publish it.
2: I'll personally autograph a copy to him, yes.
0: From our archives, that was Neil's conversation with Canadian English Dictionary Editor-in-Chief John Chu, recorded in December 2025. And now here's Candle with Spell.

0: From her 2020 album, Stick Around and Find Out, Candle with Spell, and that will take us to the end of As It Happens for this Tuesday, August 4th.
1: As It Happens, we'll be back tomorrow. I'm Rebecca Zanbergen. Enjoy your evening.
0: And I'm Chris Howden. Good night.

0: Well, it's that time of the year where music fans start debating the song of the summer. But when you actually listen to some of the tunes at the top of the charts, well, they don't exactly sound like traditional fun in the sun tracks. Today on the podcast, why a lot of the big songs of the summer are such bummers. I'm Emile Niazi, sitting in for Elamin Abdel-Mahmoud. This is Commotion. Emily Handscap, Carl Wilson, and Rihanna Cruz are here to get into this. Welcome back to the show, everyone.
1: Great to see you.
2: Thanks so much.
0: Why don't we start this conversation right here?

0: so hard not to sing along with that song. That's Ella Langley and her massive hit, Choosin' Texas. Now, this song is everywhere, including at our house, in my car. Everyone from our two-year-old to my husband plays it over and over and over again. And if you're judging just by the metrics alone, it's definitely the song of the summer. But obviously, listening to it, this is a moody ballad. It's about losing love. It's about drinking in your, you know, I was going to say in your truck, but don't drink in your truck, for God's sake. The point is, it is a sad as heck song. And this song actually came out last October, but it has spent 40 weeks on the charts overall. Emily, what is the secret to this song's special sauce? And why does it have such staying power?
1: I think there's this irresistibility to it. And I think that all comes down to comfort. And, you know, there's two parts of that. First of all, in context of this, you know, country boom that we're continuing to see, there's such an appetite for that. And certainly, you know, in terms of like the checklist of country items, we've got, you know, the Abilene mention, we've got the twangy heartbreak, cowboys breaking your hearts and Jack Daniels, you know, in a certain way that there's comfort in the familiar. And I think that's what we're really seeing is like maybe there isn't as much of an appetite in the mainstream right now for something more challenging. So this is just hitting the marks that we know and love. And so I think it was smart on Elle Langley's part to lean into what we love, like you said, from your two-year-old to your husband. It's accessible and easy listening for everyone.
0: Yes. It has this like nostalgic melancholy that is immediately recognizable. Like I feel like I've heard this song a million times. The very first time I heard it, I was like, oh, this lives in my heart. Carl, I saw you nodding along. Do you agree with what Emily's saying here about why this song just sort of like has hit so hard?
2: Yeah, I think that, I would have penned it more to be a sort of song of the spring, which is when it kind of first hit the top of the charts. And it has that kind of rainy Sunday kind of feeling about it. But I do think it connects with summer in the sense that there is that nostalgic kind of yearning about it. And if you look at some of the other songs around it on the charts, you know, Taylor Swift's I Knew It, I Knew You has a similar kind of throwback feel, and Olivia Dean's couple of songs that have been big in the past couple of months. They also have that kind of retro yearning thing. I think it's also important at the beginning of this conversation to say there doesn't have to be a song of the summer exactly, right? That's a construction that we talk about, but different years are different, you know. Some years, like 2024, you have a couple of songs of the summer. And I would say last year we didn't really, you know, we did on paper with Ordinary, but not so much in our hearts. But no matter what the charts say, you know, I think the things that we look at as contenders, the music and the culture still happen. And whether or not there's one that we're going to remember as like the song of this summer years from now, it still tells us a lot about what's happening now to look at these different candidates.
0: Yeah, definitely. I mean, now Rhea and I know Carl just said there doesn't have to be a song of the summer, but does this song feel like it is that vibe? Like, I mean, people are embracing it, even though it's sad. By the way, this is like a song I play in my car to get hyped up, which tells you a lot about the type of person that I am. But, you know, yearning can be powerful and very summer.
3: Totally. I mean, yearning is the summer feeling, I feel like. And I think everybody is really saying what is true is that like the summer is a time for like yearning nostalgia. We love that in our summer songs. You know, even like a bona fide candidate like Sabrina Carpenter's Espresso from a couple of years ago has that retro disco feel to it, you know, that kind of grounds us as we move into the fall months. I think especially for the back half of the summer, like August, when things start getting like a little scary, you know, you get like some scaries. I could see this fitting in particularly well.
0: Yes, please. I mean, it's the beginning of August and I'm already like, summer is over.
3: Exactly. This fits the vibe.
0: So if we scroll a few spots below Ella Langley on the Billboard charts, you will find this song.

0: From her brand new album, Petals, this is Ariana Grande with the song Hate That I Made You Love Me, which currently sits in the top 10 in the Canada and the U.S. And again, beautiful track. You know, we're all like slowly not bopping our heads, but moving our heads for sure. It doesn't scream summer bop, Emily. But what do you make of Ariana's decision to lead with this single in this moment?
1: Yeah, I think I see this twofold. I mean, one, I think with the level of celebrity, like a pop star like Ariana, when we know so much about her personal life, it would feel incredibly disingenuous for her to come out with a bunch of pop bangers about how great life is. One, when that doesn't echo the world that we're in right now. And two, when we know for a fact she's going through some tough personal times, you know, with, you know, separation and relationship and et cetera, things we don't even know. Mm-hmm. So I think that celebrity aspect is one part of it. Mm-hmm. But I also think, like, you think of like escapism in music. I don't want to escape from the summer. It's probably the only season want to escape from. Yeah. So if it's something is too happy, you know, like the times right now are there can't be too much of a juxtaposition there. Like when I come back to reality and that escapist music, I don't want to come back to this sad reality. I think it actually feels better when it's like the relatability of a sad song of the summer, when summer's been pretty sad. The world's not in the greatest state right now. Yeah. So sad feels good. Sad feels right now.
0: That's true. It's a little bit like a collective sort of like
1: let's
0: crawling.
1: Cry
0: yes, let's cry together. I get it.
1: Yeah.
0: You know, the song is sad. The vibe is sad. Let's hear from another pop star who recently marked her big return.

0: That's Charlie XCX with SS26 from her new album, Music, Fashion, Film. Now, Carl, a couple of years ago, it was Brat Summer. The vibe was obviously very different with that album. And, you know, in that sort of moment, we were talking about like artists like Chapel Roan, Sabrina Carpenter and Charlie XCX and how they were bringing this like fun, positive, new energy to pop music. It was sort of like a new heyday. And here we are 2 years later, Charlie singing about the end of the world. We're all crying, as Emily said. What, Carl, how do you account for this kind of like vibe shift?
1: Well, I mean, it's not too mysterious, I don't think. You know, I think in like 23 and 24, we were coming out of the pandemic and there was this new energy and, dare I say, even a little bit of hopefulness about where we were headed next. And none of that panned out so well. And that energy has kind of dissipated, you know, whether it's the restraint of the affordability crisis or, you know, what happened in later 2024 in the US election and the effect that that's had around the world. There's definitely been a shift. And, you know, when you think about earlier this year, you know, if you think back to the wintertime, we were talking about 2026 as a year of protest music.
0: Right.
1: And I think that that's reflected somewhat in the music that's been coming out for the summer. And Charlie XCX is prominent among that, you know, which is going a little bit from brat to rebel. Hopefully, I mean, that might be putting too positive a spin on
0: perhaps,
1: it.
0: Perhaps, but. You know,
1: but I think that's there. And, you know, I'm grateful for that in the music right now.
0: A rebel in the making, maybe.
1: Yeah.
0: Rihanna, when you go out in the world these days, you know, what songs are you hearing? Does the reality match the charts? And, you know, I remember in the pandemic, there was this big piece in the cut about the vibe shift and how we all sort of did feel that things had changed for the worse. And I'm wondering if you're catching a similar sort of energy these days.
2: Oh, totally. I mean, I'm on the younger side of things, you know. I think there's a general undercurrent among young people right now that is very doom and gloom. You know, nobody is really excited about the future. A lot of us don't even know if there will be a future due to climate crisis and everything else that is also a crisis. So I don't know, the vibe is dour, and I think the music that's popping off reflects that. I will say when I go out in the world, I personally am choosing something a little bit more upbeat, a little bit more exciting. But I do think there is a lot of resonance to this music and people are connecting with it because the vibes match so cleanly to what we are feeling. When Charlie says nothing will save us, not music, fashion, or film, it kind of brings words to a sentiment that a lot of people, young or otherwise, have been having over the past few years.
0: Yeah. Rihanna, picking up on something Carl was saying about this idea of protest music, you know, I do feel like since you are a representative of kind of like the Gen Zs, is there an artist that you see from your generation that's really picking up that mantle of protest music that represents kind of, you know, not just that feeling of hopelessness and anger, but also of, you know, some sort of possible change, you know?
2: I'm still waiting. I mean, I don't know, the irony poisoned Gen Z person in me is like Addison Rae, but generally I feel like
0: you just blew my mind with that. But
2: well, I think there is something to a lot of the Gen Z artists that are emerging, you know, artists targeted at millennials and people younger than that, leading into this hedonistic approach. Like I think of Slater, for instance, you know, kind of focusing not on the doom and gloom, but how are we going to combat the doom and gloom? And I think there really is power in that, and I think that's why like this year has been the year of someone like Slater, whose music is very about the impulses that we have to combat the sad. You know, it's not just leaning into the sad, it's like, okay, like I want beat up Chanel's, you know, like vintage Celine, that vibe. And I think that is what is resonating, perhaps off the charts.
0: Right. Beat up Chanel's. What about just like Converse or something like that, Emily? Yeah, Emily, I saw you nodding along. Is there someone that you look to that seems to be picking up that flame?
2: Yeah, I mean, I think the Slater example is a good one, and it's sort of like, I mean, I think Charlie is that person for me from where I'm sitting in terms of someone who, you know, she owns her privilege. You know, I am front row with the fashion show, but the runway is going to hell. You know, it's like we're all in it together. And I think that Charlie is someone who is flipping the script on even her own brat narrative of like, I'm on top of the world to like, I mean, one of my songs of the summer is a duet with David Cronenberg about how everybody dies, you know, and that's Charlie. And you know, it's just such a beautiful piece of pop, and that is really subversive. So Charlie is that for me, for sure.
0: Okay. Well, picking up on that, it's so interesting to sit here and chat with you guys about sad songs. I'm Emile Niazi, sitting in for Elamine Abdel-Mahmoud. This is Commotion. As I mentioned, we're talking about the songs of the summer with Emily Hanscap, Rianna Cruz, and Carl Wilson, and why the mood has shifted so bleakly this summer for some of the songs on the charts. And we've been talking about the big singles, but let's look at the album charts, where this record recently debuted at number one in both Canada and the US.

0: From her new album, Daughter from Hell, that's Gracie Abrams with the song Hit the Wall. Emily, when you listen to that record, how do you think it fits into this like pantheon of sad girl summer?
1: I think it fits on paper, but I don't think we're going to be talking about this Gracie Abrams album in a few months from now. It is very forgettable. Mm.

0: I love the example of Melba toast. I've always used that. You know, it is a dry cracker. What more can you say about it?
1: It's a dry cracker.
0: We've been talking about sad girls, but, you know, you got to point out that Rap's original Sad Boy is also having a bit of a moment with this song.

0: you. Rihanna, how does this song meet the moment?
1: I think this is the song that I have heard the most outside this summer. Mm. And maybe it's just, you know, the communities that like I'm hanging out with, the spaces that I'm in. But this is, to me, the song of the summer. And I think there's resonance to the fact that every part of STFU is a hook. It's just all hooks, top to bottom, gets stuck in your head. I've heard it, you know, playing out of car speakers. I've heard it on the radio. I've heard it at friends' parties, which to me is kind of the marker of the song that is like dominating, you know, culture writ large this year. You know, I don't know. Choosing Texas is great and I love it. And I think it's a good song, but STFU is the one that I am hearing out in the streets. And that to me speaks to, I don't know, people's hunger for hip hop.
0: Yeah.
1: I think, you know, as country continues to dominate the charts and, you know, pop is having this resurgence in the back half of the 2020s, hip hop has kind of fallen to the wayside in terms of chart dominance. Mm-hmm. And I think the popularity of this song shows that people are hungry for that sound. People are hungry for hooks. And people are hungry for I Follow Rivers by Leaky Lee because it's the same.
0: Oh, Emily, I saw you nodding along once again. Why do you think that STFU in particular does do all of that?
2: Well, it's like we're talking about is it leans into the nostalgia of it that you need. So it's a familiarity. It's not a completely new thing. And yet, like Drake is a song of the summer king because he makes these songs that are, like Rihanna said, you hear them pouring out of car windows. You hear them out, you know, at backyard barbecues. You hear them in every setting. They fit in and they take the vibe up. And I think that's what a song of the summer should do, too. Yes, we like to cry because it's a time to cry and there's a lot to cry about. But it's also nice to have a song in the background or the foreground that just kind of brings that vibe up. Mm. And that's what Drake does. And that's what he does with this song big time.
0: Carl, I know it's hard to escape the doom and gloom in the world right now, but what do you want out of your summer listening this year? You know, where are you turning your finely tuned ears?
3: Well, you know, I'm an old Gen X post-punk, so it can be as dark as you want, and I'm happy with that. But if I am looking for escapism, I feel like Drake gives you that in sort of 10-second bursts, but then when you add it all together, you get the same old whiny misogyny and that is not an escape that I'm that interested in. I mean, I'd rather, if we're looking at hip hop, which I agree is thin this year, Spend That by Young Miami is a single this summer that I've been pretty excited to hear. And, you know, we should talk about the like four or five songs that Zara Larsson from Sweden is on that have all orbited around this sort of songs of summer discussion. And yeah, that would be a place to look. And on the other hand, you know, I think maybe it's not in the music so much this year. And for real unifying escapes of this summer, you know, maybe we should be looking at the World Cup and The Odyssey and any other movie that Zendaya is in. You know, there have been things that have culturally brought us together, but I'm not sure that the summer soundtrack has so much this year.
0: Actually, you know, on that, Carl, I saw the new Spider-Man movie last night and clocked that it was so emotional, probably one of the most emotional superhero movies I've seen. And it really sat in the like heartache and longing and yearning. And I was like, I know that this is one of the biggest movies that made $1 billion on the weekend, but it's just a very like, again, reflective piece of media of the moment of where you're just like, you're not coming out being like, yes, crash, bang, boom. You're like crying because Tom Holland can't be with his beautiful girlfriend Zendaya. So even the movies, I mean, you can't necessarily escape kind of like what the vibe is. I want to get into some of your personal picks for songs of the summer. Who should we be listening to besides Ella Langley, of course, Emily? Let's start with your

0: Okay, Emily, talk to me about this one. Who are we listening to? What is it called? What is the vibe?
1: We are listening to Expectations by Olivia Rodrigo. I'm gonna stand 10 toes down and say this is my favorite pop song of the year so far. I think this is a perfectly crafted pop song. This is a perfect pop song. It does lean into the heartbreak. So it's not, like I was saying, it's not escapism to the point that you can't relate to it, but it's heartbreak with expectations. Now we're setting standards. Now we respect ourselves. It's like, you know, women beating their chest anthem. I just love this side of Olivia. This has absolutely been my song this summer. If it was the old iTunes days with the amount of listens you had, this would be number one with an embarrassing amount of listens. This is my song of the summer. One of my songs of the year so far.
0: Wow. Okay. I love that. And I love the iTunes reference. I'm trying to get my old iPod touch out. So like, you know, I feel what you're putting down. Rihanna, let's listen to your pick.

0: with Danceteria. What do you love about this song, Rihanna?
1: Oh man, what's not to love? I think, you know, we've been speaking about the, you know, summer of bummers, mm-hmm. right? That every big song this summer is kind of depressing. It's pensive. It makes you think. I personally, I don't know, like I'm gay, so I want something that makes me dance. And I want something that I hear at the clubs, and I want something that I could get down to. And I lean more towards escapist tendencies. And so this song for me has emerged as the contender that I have heard everywhere in my side of the world. And I love that Madonna is being self-reflective. I think this song is just hooks top to bottom. I mean, again, with STFU and this one, you know, there's a trend emerging in what I like to listen to. I don't know. I love how self-reflective Madonna is being. And I love that it's a hook and it gets stuck in my head. And she interpolates Walk on the Wild Side by Lou Reed. She speaks about her close friends, Martin Burgoyne and Debbie Mazur. Like, for a Madonna fan like me, there's so much to love.
0: Yes, exactly. It's layered with the history. It's got the context. I love this
1: exactly.
0: song too.
1: It is a song that exists in the context.
0: Carl, let's hear your selection. That's Phoebe Bridgers with Lost Boys. Carl, why is this your pick?
2: Well, you know, Phoebe Bridgers is coming out next week with her first new album in 6 years. And when this first came out, I was a little bit on the fence about it. But with further listening and different performances of hers from it, it's really come to seem like a really profound song about aging and gender and a bunch of other topics and creativity, in ways that have kind of sunk in deep with me. And I'm anticipating that it'll just be one of many songs from this new album that do that. But there, I think, you know, we were talking about those dog days of August and mm-hmm. the holding on to the sort of precious but fleeting moments of late summer. And I think that's the kind of mood that this song particularly evokes for me.
0: Yes, absolutely, Carl. I was going to say this is one of those songs that I like hear in August and then I play into September and October.
2: Yeah,
0: and I'm like
2: exactly.
0: making a stew and suddenly like it reminds me a little bit of summer, but it takes me into the fall. Well, thank you all so much for speaking with me about this today. I can't wait to go and make a playlist of like sad summer songs to hear in the car on the way home. Thanks for chatting with me today.
1: Thank you.
2: Thanks so much.
1: Thanks for having us.
0: Emily Hanscap is a freelance music journalist based in Toronto. Rihanna Cruz is a freelance music journalist and podcaster based in Los Angeles. Carl Wilson is the music critic at Slate and publishes a Substack culture newsletter. He is also in Toronto.

0: يخلوني نالا تشي شي بي شي نالا وتكونني 12:30 a.m.
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4: Why is a philosopher challenging the view of addiction as a brain disease? Hannah Pickard argues it's more often driven by individual psychology and circumstances. 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
5: From CBC News, The World This Hour, I'm Gina Louise Phillips. BC officials are warning about challenging days ahead as wildfires threaten upwards of 30 communities. 8,000 people have been forced to leave their homes. And as Jessica Chung reports, forecasted heat is expected to make matters worse.
6: What's surreal is just sinking in.
7: Okanagan Indian Band Chief Dan Wilson says 230 homes have been lost to the Bradley Creek wildfire, a fire that more than doubled in size over the weekend.
6: Many have lost everything they own, and many are still waiting to learn what remains of their homes and properties.
7: And that's just one of over 100 wildfires burning in BC. Officials say weather conditions are expected to worsen, with hotter temperatures, no rain, and dry lightning in the forecast in the coming days. BC's Forest Minister Ravi Parmar.
8: We know the BC Wildfire Service almost certainly has several weeks of high intensity work left before the wildfire season has settled.
7: More than 200 firefighters from Mexico and 100 from Australia will be landing in BC soon to join in the efforts. Jessica Chung, CBC News, Vancouver.
5: Washington state officials say wildfires have wiped out entire neighborhoods in Spokane County. Hundreds of homes have been destroyed and around 10,000 more are at risk. Authorities have arrested a man suspected of setting off one of the most volatile fires. Governor Bob Ferguson says his state is going